0: you've heard me say it many, many times that there are some really annoying parts of living in a big city like Toronto. I mean, I've made a career out of talking about those things. But one of the great things about having a city like Toronto, and you could say the same thing about Calgary and Vancouver and all the big cities across this country, is this is where people come together. And they will come together for arts, and they'll come together for culture, and they'll come together for educational initiatives. They'll come together in places like Toronto. And on May 25th through May 29th, Toronto Tech Week is happening here, which means there will be an army of people far smarter than me doing things far more interesting than I. And here to talk about this second year event, and so hopefully not the last, we're joined by Julia Baird, the co-director, as well as Miles Harrison from Practici, which is a data analytics company. Guy, welcome. Julia, welcome to the show. And Miles, welcome to the show.
1: Thanks.
0: Okay, so for those who don't know what it is yet, I mean, this sounds like an event that is growing and growing and growing.
2: Yeah, it is. So Toronto Tech Week is a decentralized grassroots collection of events put on by the tech community for the tech community. And breaking news, we actually just hit 500 events on torontotechweek.com. And if you aren't already familiar with us, it's basically an open platform for anyone to connect. So you yourself could host an event during Tech Week. And if you're interested in the tech ecosystem, you're able to register for events that pique your interest on torontotechweek.com.
0: So like what kind of events are we talking about? When you say decentralized grassroots, I have no idea what you're saying.
2: Okay, I will break it down for you. So decentralized means anyone can host. So we've got founders, investors, executives within the tech ecosystem, even students hosting events throughout the week, and anyone can register for them. And so there's lots of events happening. There's hackathons, pitch competitions. If you want to meet founders, if you want to meet investors, if you want to learn how to use AI within your business, which I think is top of mind for a lot of Canadian businesses right now, you can come to Toronto Tech Week and learn about that.
0: It feels, though, like having something decentralized where anybody can host anything, it's got to be a heck of a, I mean, you're the co-director. This has got to be a headache just waiting to happen.
2: It's beautiful chaos to see it all come together. Last year, we had 315 events, and so it's incredible to see it grow to 500 events this year as of like 10 minutes ago before we started recording. And so it's really exciting to see. It's people like Miles, actually, that are bringing this to life. Practici's hosting 4 events during Toronto Tech Week, and they're all really exciting.
0: Yeah, Miles, tell me, why do you want Toronto Tech Week to be successful?
1: We were part of Toronto Tech Week last year. I attended many of the events, and I also held with some colleagues one of the many unofficial after parties called Super Collider, and we're continuing with that initiative and branding separately with my company. But I, as many people know me, am very passionate, very deeply involved in the tech community in Toronto. And I like the open model of Toronto Tech Week, the decentralized model. There's a lot of freedom to cross-pollinate between different tech communities and connect with the sorts of events and the sorts of people you want to meet. And so that's why we're doing 4 events this year, as Julia said, for Practici, of a variety of formats. And it's a great way to just go out and learn something and also connect with others.
0: Yeah, I want to go back to something you said, Julia. So I could run a, let's see, we had the owner of a donut shop on the show last week, 2 weeks ago. Phenomenal donuts. But if he wanted to learn how he could use AI in his company, he could come to an event.
2: Absolutely. He could come to an event. So on torontotechweek.com, you'll discover over 500 events across a myriad of themes and across over 30 neighborhoods in Toronto. So wherever you are, I'm sure there's an event happening for you if you're based in the city. And you're able to filter.
0: I got to state. So some of these events can be taking place in somebody's house?
2: Yeah, there's a lot of private dinners, actually, that are taking place in people's houses.
0: That's cool.
2: But there's also, like, restaurants, office spaces. There's picnics in parks. There's lots of really exciting venues that are happening.
0: So what's a benchmark for success? How do you know if this is a successful Toronto Tech Week or not?
2: Yeah, well, I think great things happen when smart people are in the same room. And so this is our chance as the Canadian innovation economy to get together and to share great ideas and to encourage ambition, especially amongst the younger generation. But I think success is really in the follow-up. I'm sure, as you know, the fortune is in the follow-up, and we hope to see the fruits of Toronto Tech Week continue weeks and days and months afterwards, after people meet their next investor, their next key hire. They learn how to use AI within their business and become more efficient. And so we'll see that success continue on. But right now, specifically, we're just really excited to see all of the events that are taking place and people signing up for them.
0: Miles, is that do you co-sign that? Like a lot of the work has to happen at Toronto Tech Week. The follow-up is key. Is one of the metrics how many companies get their next round of funding through Toronto Tech Week?
1: I mean, I would happily co-sign to what Julia said, although I'm not sure who our tenant's going to be. I don't know. I had a bad experience co-signing for leases. Wait, sorry, what are we talking about? I think it depends on what your goals are. And as I said, for these events, there's a very broad cross-pollination of different communities. And depending on how you go about connecting with people, for the types of workshops we're doing, it's about getting the people that are interested, the right people in the room, and then making those connections afterward. But I also know last year, we had a very large social event. This wasn't about, lead gen. It was about bringing together the broader tech community. And the best part of that event for me after was somebody came to me that I knew quite well. And she said, I had never met this woman before in my life. And then I started talking to her at this event and I found out we had tons in common. And now we're best friends. We literally talk every day and we're working on a startup idea together.
0: Oh, wow.
1: So it's those types of connections.
0: It's organic.
1: And this is why I think it's also super important to have these in-person events to connect in real life. And that's kind of the differentiation.
0: I like that you guys came in here. Okay, I want to go back to the with Super Collider. How crazy do some of these tech parties get? I mean, I've seen a lot of these movies. I saw Social Network, and I know that once the funding comes through, I watched a TV show about Uber. Like I know that tech people can go a little crazy. What are the parties like at Toronto Tech Week?
1: I mean, I'm not at liberty to say.
0: We're in the trust tree.
1: Lawyer,
0: we're in the trust tree.
1: Nobody's listening. No, we had a good time last year. We went to an arcade bar. It was all very good, clean fun. But I did hear. I'm not at liberty to discuss it, but I did hear that there were more than one yacht party last year, I believe there was.
0: Oh, I don't know if Mother Nature is going to allow for a yacht. But maybe by May 25th or 29th.
1: Might be
0: maybe.
1: A bit chilly this year.
0: Hey, we're going to take a quick break, but when we come back, more about Toronto Tech Week, and I'm going to ask some pretty big questions like, wait, are we not? Oh, I got the time right. We still have a few minutes. Good. I told you. I'm not 100% here. Right here. Okay, here's my question for you.
3: Clocks are your enemy today.
0: Clocks.
3: Just numbers.
0: I was told there would be no math in this job. Here I am.
3: Sorry, I wasn't there watching the math.
0: Trying to add 3 minutes onto a clock. I mean, this is high-level stuff.
3: It is.
0: What is exciting in tech today? What are we? A couple of years ago, the joke was if you just tacked AI, the word AI into your pitch, someone would throw $1 billion at you.
2: I think there's so many things that are exciting within the tech industry right now, but I think it really depends on like who you are and what your goals are. Like if you're a founder, I think there's no better time to build actually, because you don't need that technical background. AI, you said, maybe you're not tacking on, maybe you're actually using it now, but you're able to do things that you weren't normally able to do like 2 to 3 years ago. But also for folks like working in the ecosystem, I think this is such an exciting time to play with new technology, but there's such a wide range of events at Toronto Tech Week. Like there's a lot that has AI, like an AI focus for events, but there's also go to market and finance. Actually, I just saw this event today and it was finance leaders using AI, which I don't know if that's scary to some people,
0: The people with the money.
2: The people with the money using AI, but they're getting taught how to build products to make them more efficient. And there's a people making pasta for talent leaders. I think before we started recording, we were talking about the importance of talent.
0: People making pasta making people or people?
2: People making pasta. So people in the talent and people function making pasta together, talking about hiring the next great generation of talent.
0: Oh, I like that. The way you phrased it, you're like pasta.
2: No, it's a tongue twister.
0: Yeah. Okay. All right. Now we're going to take a break. And when we come back, more on Toronto Tech Week. This sounds very, very exciting. Do you guys have one central hub, physical central hub where people can meet?
2: It's completely decentralized, so the whole city is the
0: damn hippies. All right. When we come back, more on Toronto Tech Week. Don't go anywhere. This is the Ben Mulroney Show from coast to coast on the Chorus Radio Network.

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10: The Toronto Blue Jays are back, celebrating their 50th season. 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

0: Well, I'm so glad to be here with Julia Baird and Miles Harrison. We're talking Toronto Tech Week, which is just around the corner, May 25th through May 29th. And what's interesting is in doing this job, Julia and Miles, is we talk about so much news. There's so much news that crosses our desk and goes through this microphone that when I have somebody like a group like you coming in, it's really interesting because it pushes back on some of the stories that we read in the news, most notably the fact that in the news, it seems like Toronto Tech people can't seem to get out of Canada fast enough these days. There's a story of the engineers out of Waterloo. I believe it was over 70% of engineers are just cutting and running as soon as they get their diplomas. And I wonder what the experience is from your perspective. Miles, we'll start with you.
1: Yeah, I think brain drain and what is perceived to be greener pastures in San Francisco are still a real problem for the perception of tech in Canada. And I think something that Tech Week is going to do is show people that there is so much talent here and there is an amazing community. And now as AI has become more important than ever and continues to operate a very large amount of the mind share of both people that work in tech and also the general population, people are talking about how so much of AI came from here in Canada, and we are really the originators of a lot of this, having godfathers of AI like Dr. Hinton and people like that. And I think, that's something that we're going to see people talking about.
0: And what do you see when you read those bad, some are almost apocalyptic stories in the news that the brain drain, particularly in science and tech and STEM, those who have those degrees don't want to be here. That's what the news presents. What are you seeing from your angle?
2: Yeah, it's actually so interesting because from my vantage point, I actually meet a lot of people who want to stay in Canada. And part of why Toronto Tech Week was started was to address the brain drain and to keep our tech talent in Canada. And to Miles' point, by the way, like, we are the godfathers of AI. We actually just had a billboard in Times Square. And the call to action was, don't forget where AI came from. See you at Toronto Tech Week, because we are the builders of AI. And so it's so interesting. I think what we need to do is show young people what great looks like and show them that there's opportunity here, and our hope is that with Toronto Tech Week, we can show them like what's possible and how to build a fruitful career here.
0: And a lot of it has to do with deals getting done, and you've got last year to look back on, and there was a lot of activity last year. Obviously, it's something to build on for this year and next. But based on what you've seen, when you put a lot of these people in the same room together, people are pitching and people are receptive to pitches.
2: Yeah, absolutely. So I also work at a venture capital fund, Golden Ventures. We're an early seed stage venture capital fund. So we're investing in Canadians who are building the next unicorn company. And so we even hosted events where we saw deals getting done for our portfolio companies and downstream investors. But what's also interesting is there's a few events at Toronto Tech Week where investors are actually pitching to founders.
0: Oh, really?
2: Yeah. And so if you want to go learn from really great investors and see if you want to take their money, you can go learn from them and hear what they have to say.
0: Miles, why are you hosting events? Like, what do you hope to, either you or Practici, what do you hope to get out of it?
1: Yeah, I as I said, I am very, very passionate about the tech community in Toronto. I have been a very deep part of it for quite a long time, first as a participant, and now I see organizing all these things, including the events we do in Toronto Tech Week, as part of giving back. And for me also, I work in the consulting business, and as much as a lot of people love to work in their pajama pants, I think that meeting people face to face and meeting IRL, as the kids say, there's no substitute for that. And to me, there's nothing more powerful than bringing all these people together in the right room, like we've been talking about. And so for me, that there's no substitute for that, and that's why we're holding not one, not two, not three, but four events through Practici.
0: That's amazing. Our other business, do you find that the people that are trying to get involved in Toronto Tech Week do they all come from the same place, or do you have companies that say, hey, we want to get in on AI, but we don't even know, like, they want to join you to see what they can learn?
2: Yeah, we have people coming from everywhere, not actually just in Canada. We have folks coming from all over the globe for Toronto Tech Week. Some of my recent conversations include folks with Australia, Spain, India, Germany, the Czech Republic, London. Like, there are so many people flying in for Toronto Tech Week as well, which is really exciting. Tech is like a global business. And so people are hosting events that are here. There are Toronto-based businesses and startups and even

0: individuals. And people are also coming in from across the globe to host and to attend.
1: If you're hiring over at Practica, what skills do people need to have?
2: Yeah, so a lot of people I talk to, they think that you need AI and you need coding as your number one skill. Maybe those are good skills to have, but the number one skill you need to have is to be able to communicate effectively with people. And the more you practice that skill, the better at it you will get. And so I think that especially for a lot of this younger generation that's coming out of school right now, they spent a lot of that time not in person, not communicating in a room. And I think this is a chance to get out, to socialize, and to also get more comfortable talking about the work that you do, the business you operate in front of people face to face.
1: You know, that's a really good question. How good or bad are people at networking these days? Because that was a skill when I was, I don't know how old you guys are, but I'm 50. When I was in university, like that's what we did. You know, we went out and we met people. I mean, I remember I was in a dorm. And it was a very small dorm on the outskirts of the campus. And so I just went to the biggest dorms that had freshmen in them, and I would knock on everyone's door. I just had to meet them to see what am I missing that I'm not getting from this experience. I don't know that this generation that's coming up is particularly good, but you would know, you're on the ground.
0: Yeah, it's so interesting, actually. So we have a student ambassador committee this year. And so we have students from all across Toronto-based universities and across the GTA that are helping bring students to Toronto Tech Week. And so the students that I've met, actually, they're exceptional networkers. And they're hosting and throwing their own events, their own hackathons, their own dinners, parties, lunches, and brunches, all of those things. But I think it's a skill that you build up. So I think any of us, if we've spent too long at home, we need to, like, get back into the real world, or, like Miles said, IRL, like, meet people in real life. And so I think it's a skill that you build. And if you feel you need to, you know, relearn that muscle, there's no better way to do that than to throw yourself into over 500 events that are happening over 5 days.
1: Miles, have you noticed, is there an improvement over the past couple of years, or is it organic? Does it go up and does it ebb and flow?
2: I think it's a mixed bag. And something I have noticed that is interesting is that it's very extreme. There's people that either don't network, or there are people that are very, very hardcore networkers and very involved in the community. I also have found that sometimes introverts are the best networkers because they're very focused. They like to talk to people one-on-one as opposed to a group of people.
1: Yeah.
2: And, you know, I like to say I'm an extroverted introvert, so that means I look at the other person's shoes when I talk to them. But yeah, I think people are getting more comfortable, and I seek in our events that we do inside of Toronto Tech Week and elsewhere to just let people know that even if it's scary for some people to say, hey, I'm going to go to this event by myself and I've never done this before. And you have to be very welcoming and say, look, there's no judgment here. You know, this might seem a bit intimidating, but, you know, it's a safe environment and we're here to help. Right?
1: Where are the jobs in tech these days? Because I was told, as someone who's distinctly not in tech, that, you know, AI was going to come for all the coding jobs. And so anybody who learned how to code in university, irrelevant. What's the situation today?
0: Yeah, I think it really depends on the business and their needs. But I think storytelling is such a big part of it. Actually, what's so interesting is that events are becoming a real big part of tech companies these days. People want to connect, going back to what Miles said, IRL. And so you're seeing companies like Anthropic actually lean into their event strategy as well. So events, BD, I think there's the traditional accounting, finance, talent. Like, there's all of that. Go to market. There's lots of opportunity still across the board. I think those jobs, the way they look, though, is changing. I think they're now more AI enabled, and, you know, people can do more with less.
1: Well, I wish you the very best. Again, Toronto Tech Week is happening May 25th through 29th. What's the website for Toronto Tech Week?
0: TorontoTechWeek.com.
1: Oh, look, you got it nailed down. Guys, Miles, thank you so much for being here. Julie, I appreciate it. And come on back and report back on your success. We'd love to have you back.
0: Absolutely. Thanks, Ben.
1: All right. When we come back, we are going to, it's Monday with Dimitri Max Fawcett. I always love those guys. It's a political tussle.

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1: Well, I'm so glad I've got these two guests on now because they're going to help me take some pressure off of my throat, which has been, what's the word I'm looking for? Cacked. That's it, cacked. Welcome Dimitri Sudis and Max Fawcett to the Monday edition of our political panel. Thanks so much.
2: Thank you for having us, Ben.
1: Okay, this first story starts in Toronto. It's on an Ontario story, but it should be something that everyone around the country knows about. It's obviously about Nate Erskine-Smith, once a rising star in the Trudeau government. That star has set under Mark Carney, even though he got an endorsement by Mark Carney to essentially leave the federal fold and make his way in Ontario politics. His goal was to find himself a seat provincially in a by-election to then be able to have the clout to run for Ontario Liberal leader. And all of that got scuttled over the weekend when he lost, despite the machine he has around him, he lost his bid for the nomination to somebody who had more, he was of the community. He was of the community, the Bengali community of that he was running for. I think over half of the nomination, the people eligible to vote were of that ethnic community. And there's so many ways to pull this story apart. Let's start with you, Max.
3: Sure. I mean, this is politics in a nutshell, right? He set himself up in a place where he put a big target on his back. He allowed the other leadership contenders in the race to have an easier way to get him out of the race than in an actual leadership contest. And they were better at politics than he was. So he gets to exit stage left or stage right, whichever it is, and go on and do other things. This has happened many, many times in politics. I don't think it has anything to do with the composition of the rioting in terms of ethnicity or citizenship. This is just Nate Erskine-Smith was not very good at politics here, and the other leadership contenders were better.
1: Dimitri, your thoughts?
2: So there's an old saying in politics that says, before you jump in the pool, make sure there's water. the makeup of Scarborough Southwest wasn't a surprise to Mr. Erskine-Smith. So 62% of this riding identify as a visible minority. Two predominant languages other than English are Bengali and Tagalog. I will maybe take the flip side of the coin. You described Mr. Erskine-Smith as a rising star. I may describe him as a legend in his own mind. Because if you cannot win the nomination in any riding, so it was 700 and change versus 700. The difference was 19 votes, yeah. Basically. So nobody forced Mr. Erskine-Smith to run in that riding. While he was collecting his federal member of parliament salary, he was campaigning to run in that by-election because clearly he does not want to be left jobless by the taxpayers between being a federal MP and a provincial MPP. The big question here is, what is he going to do now? Mr. Carney, Prime Minister Carney, did a video with him basically saying, don't let the door hit you on the way out. So is he still going to run for the leadership race of the Ontario Liberals?
1: Hold on. We've got a little audio here. Let's listen to Nate Erskine-Smith following the vote where he said, this is how he described it.
4: They said they've never seen anything like it. There were, at one table, it was 50% of the people that had ID issues, saying they'd lost driver's license. They just moved in the area. So look, I don't know. It's unfair for me to specifically speculate. I got no idea.
1: I don't know. I mean,
2: back it up.
1: Yeah, it sounds like he might be looking into.
3: He's speculating.
1: He's speculating, but I think he's laying the groundwork just in case he wants to, I don't know, challenge this. I don't even know what to do with that. Please go ahead, Max.
3: Yeah, I mean, to Dimitri's point, if you can't get more than 700 and change votes in a well-populated GTA riding, you're probably not cut out to be the leader of the Ontario anything party. You're certainly not cut out to be competing for premier. It should be easy for someone who is a rising star or potential future premier to get 3,000 votes in a leadership race. Like, it shouldn't even be clear in a nomination, excuse me. It shouldn't even be close.
1: Well, he did.
3: The fact that it was close doesn't say anything about the riding or its composition. It just says everything about the leadership team and the guy himself.
1: He did ask people to step aside and just give him the nomination. He said it would be a lot easier for everybody if they just stepped aside and allowed him a clear path to the nomination. So maybe not.
2: I think Mr. Erskine Smith reeks arrogance, to be honest with you, Ben, because even that scrum that he did in the parking lot, back it up.
1: Yeah.
2: You had scrutineers inside the voting location. So people, Dimitri showing up and saying, oh, I forgot my ID. Max showing up and saying, oh, I forgot my ID. They gave their names. So presumably your scrutineers, listen, we've all done nomination races. At least I have, and many of them. And let's be clear, you have people in there making sure that everything, at least your voters vote and your opponent's voters, you challenge them. So I call BS on this, sour grapes of a sore loser that basically is not used to losing. So too bad. Sorry.
1: All right, let's move on. Go on, Max.
3: Well, just quickly, you know, it's easy for Dimitri to bag on him because he's, you know, he's on the other side. I've written columns saying very nice things about Nate. I thought a lot of his politics. I think a lot of his ideas. I thought he brought an energy that was missing from the Trudeau government, certainly. And look, he's got to take his medicine here. He lost, plain and simple. Yeah. And politics is tough. But you can't complain about the process. You can't complain about shenanigans. You know, I've been in lots of nomination races where the losers talked about shenanigans. I don't think any of them ever got overturned because that is just the way it goes.
1: All right. Well, this is an interesting one. A Senate bill that's headed for the House of Commons floor proposes to give the federal government explicit powers to confiscate the assets of foreign states that are held in Canada. Essentially, this is about Russian assets that could be used to fund Ukraine's reconstruction. Is this a power Mark Carney wants right now? It feels to me like this is just, it's great if he had it, but does he really want to be picking fights with Putin? Max, I'll start with you.
3: Sure, I think picking fights with Putin is always a good thing, especially when there's new evidence coming out that the Russians are actively interfering in our politics, actively interfering in the Alberta separatist movement here, that is threatening to pull our country apart and really do a lot of damage to my province. So, yeah, pick a fight with Vladimir Putin. Apparently, I was listening to Peter Mansbridge's podcast today with Janice Stein. It sounds like Putin is ailing. It sounds like he's sick. He's on the ropes. So, yeah, let's go after those Russian assets and the Chinese ones and all the other state actors who are interfering in our democratic processes. Get them all.
1: Dimitri, this that was a heck of a pitch. What do you think?
2: Here. I guess if you look at this bill, the important thing to maybe understand or comprehend is that the key distinction here is actually legal. So Canada has something called the State Immunity Act, which currently shields the Russian government itself from being pursued through Canadian courts. So this new bill would actually create a pathway for the federal cabinet through something called an order in council to be able to confiscate foreign state assets. So in other words, Canada already has the tools to go after individual oligarchs and sanction entities, but not the Russian state. And this bill would close the gap. So again, here to everything that Max said.
1: Yeah, listen, if that money could go into the reconstruction of Ukraine, I think we're all for it. we're going to start with this story now, and if we have time, if we don't have time, we'll finish it on the other side. But we've heard this story before. $673 million to keep Canada Post afloat. What are we doing here? Because if we've got that money, I could make a pitch that money could be best served in my hands. Dimitri, what are we doing? It seems like we have a plan for a plan for a plan for Canada Post, but no real idea as to what exactly we should be doing here.
2: Well, thank you again, Justin Trudeau, for canceling Stephen Harper's plan to basically change from at-home delivery to community mailboxes. Mark Carney reversed Trudeau's reversal. So I have some bad news. Canada Post will likely need hundreds of millions more to make it through the fiscal year. So the fundamental problem isn't going away either. Let's not forget, between 2018 and 2023, Canada Post lost $3 billion. In 2006, households received an average of 7 letters per week. That number is dropping. So we need to ask ourselves, why do we have Canada Post and can it be modernized?
1: All right, we're going to hold that. That is the dangling chad that we'll pull at when we come back from the break. This is the Ben Mulrooney Show.
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2: Welcome back, and welcome back to my guests, Dimitri and Max. We're talking about Canada Post receiving another $673 million just to stay afloat. And Dimitri, did you have anything you want to finish with? Yeah, you asked some very good questions at the end. But Max, I'll say the most troubling thing from this article in the Globe and Mail that I read was a quote from a spokesperson who said, as Canada Post starts its transformation, it continues to face significant financial challenges. Now it goes on and on. But the fact that they acknowledge that it's 2026 and nobody there had the foresight to start their transformation prior to now. Like, it's shocking to me that we are now in a place where we're this, they're this far in the hole, and they realize, oh, we're in a hole today.
3: Yeah, that's the problem. I think Dimitri makes good points. I think there is a role for Canada Post as a government-owned entity, but that role is different than it was 10 years ago, certainly, and even, you know, 2 or 3 years ago.
2: What is
3: the business
2: role?
3: Is just changing. Well, I think, you know, rural parts of the country where certain forms of delivery aren't going to be economically viable, you can't privatize that part. It'll simply disappear. So fill the gaps that are actually gaps and leave the parts of the business that can be done by the private sector to the private sector and maybe collect some money in the process while you're at it. But they can't be starting their transformation right now. They need to be finishing it.
2: Yeah.
3: And if they're not, the Prime Minister needs to give them a swift kick in the ass.
2: Yeah, this is, Dimitri, that to me is the most telling thing. You want to see where the rot is? It's all over that place. And nobody in the leadership position over there has been able to even acknowledge there was a problem clearly until now.
4: If transformation remains within delivering mail, Canada Post will slowly die because it's not solvent. If Canada Post truly chooses to transform, maybe they can expand into the insurance industry. Maybe they can expand into banking. Maybe they can expand into telecommunications, which, by the way, is what has happened in other countries in Europe and Asia, because what is happening to Canada Post has been happening to the Canada Posts of Europe and Japan, for example. So unless they modernize, Canada Post will not be around 20 years from now.
2: That's an interesting. Yeah, that's a. Why is it taking this crisis, Max, for us to, like, why weren't they doing this? Why weren't they being proactive on this stuff for years? It's that to me is the shocking and most disappointing part, that we talk about how trusted and vital Canada Post is. How come the people inside Canada Post didn't acknowledge that they had this vital and sacred trust with certain people from around the country, and in order to keep them solvent and keep them afloat, they were going to have to do things like reinventing themselves and going into different businesses. Instead, it's left to us to just keep paying.
3: It's a failure of leadership. I think it's similar to the failure of leadership that you see at the CBC, where there is a clear need for a transformation. There's a clear role that it can play, a public good. And instead, the leadership has kind of sat on their butts and let the problem get worse. I would love to see Canada Post embrace things like postal banking, insurance, ways to kind of create structure and value for rural parts of the country. But it does not appear to be doing that. And I think it is going to run out of time and patience, both from the government and the public, to bring those sorts of innovative solutions forward.
2: All right. Well, this last story was one that came to us courtesy of Max. There was a Canadian conservative confab in Ottawa. Pierre Poilievre gave a speech. Some are calling it low energy, and in typical fashion, it seems like there's a stopwatch on, and there's a short list of people who have not declared they want to be leaders for a leadership race that has not been declared against a leader who says he's not going anywhere. But that list is there. Max, I'll give it to you first.
3: Well, yeah, I mean, that, I have to say this part out loud because it was in the National Post in John Iveson's column, but that list includes your brother, your brother, Mark Mulroney. The sense I heard from folks, and it's not just, you know, quote unquote libtards like me, like it was true blue conservatives, you know, journalists like Adam Szivo at the National Post, they were all picking up on the fact that Polyev just sounded defeated. He sounded like the same guy who had not learned a lesson, who had not evolved with the times. And that conversation is not going to go away just because he wants it to. It is going to continue to percolate and circulate. And I do think we're going to start to hear more names, outsider names, people who are perhaps not actively involved in politics right now, as the conservative movement looks to find someone who isn't going to drag them under the water. Because, you know, the Conservative Party of Canada is still reasonably popular in this country. It's just the leader who isn't.
2: Dimitri, what do you think of that? And by the way, anytime I've asked my brother if he's running for anything, he says he absolutely is not. But then again, I'm a member of the press, so he probably wouldn't trust me with the truth.
4: So there's no doubt a couple of takeaways from the conference that took place in Ottawa last week. The number of people that attended was half of what attended a couple of years ago. Definitely wasn't this super energized crowd in Ottawa as it was 2 years ago. So the names that are circulating and what caucus is basically saying. Caucus is saying, well, okay, we don't see a path to victory with the current leader, but who? Yeah. So names that are floating around are those of Jason Kenney, James Moore, Mark Mulroney. From within the caucus, names like Michael Barrett is starting to be discussed, who is a serious member of parliament, who has good credibility. So the question, and yes, we all heard that speech, and I think even Mr. Polyev is tired of his own slogans. So one thing he needs to consider is a laser-focused approach rather than a scattergun approach and throwing spaghetti on the wall to see what sticks. And I'll give you an example. Go to his Twitter feed yesterday. On a day like yesterday, only two tweets. Happy Mother's Day and Go Habs Go after the Montreal Canadiens won the hockey game. Every 5 hours, it's something new, something different. Sneaky Carney, just another liberal. So it's all about having a laser-focused approach and playing the long game. Short-term victories in this current state of affairs are just not going to show up miraculously. So we'll punt this conversation to August, because that's what caucus is waiting for in terms of what public opinion polls will say in August prior to the House coming back.
2: Is that the magic date? Like August is when we should be paying attention?
4: We should be paying attention to the polls in August, because caucus and many members of caucus are saying he has the summer to turn it around.
2: Well, summer's also where the stampede happens, and that'll be an interesting one, Max. I mean, think about it. You've got apparently an ascendant Mark Carney in that province with Danielle Smith showering him with accolades. It could be a very interesting pancake breakfast on the grounds of the stampede with Mark Carney this year.
3: I think it's going to be wild. And there, you know, it's always the big political event of the Calgary summer. But yeah, you have a Liberal prime minister who is apparently more popular than the Conservative premier and the federal Conservative leader. And you have a separatist movement that is being aided and abetted by the Conservative premier. So, you know, look, if Pierre Polyev is looking to win back his caucus, to change the public's mind, he should listen to Dimitri about not trying to dig up a new scandal every 5 minutes and have a you know, bit of a longer game mentality. But also, how about standing up for Canada? How about really sort of being clear and uncompromising in beating down the separatist movement in Alberta and making it clear that everyone here is better off in Canada than not? Jason Kenney's doing that, and Jason Kenney may be trying to steal his job in the process.
2: That's interesting. I'll be honest, I haven't followed that one as closely as I should. Is the suggestion that Pierre is not doing that? Because that's in his backyard. That's in his riding's backyard.
4: Well, yep. He is an Alberta MP.
2: Yeah.
4: Last I checked, he was also born and raised in Alberta. And I can tell you that, you know, that silence or that half silence, because there's been a few instances where obviously he's had to confirm that he is pro-Canada. But I think that putting pressure both on the federal Liberals, but at the same time unequivocally stating at every opportunity that Alberta thrives within a united Canada is something that some are asking for, at least.
2: Well, gentlemen, I want to thank you very much for joining me here today. I hope you guys have the rest of a great week, and we'll see you back here next time.
3: Pleasure as always. Get well.
2: And just a reminder, if you want more BMS, we put out a podcast every day, and find even more content on X, on Instagram, and on YouTube. And coming up for our Toronto audience, we're talking about density in the city of Toronto. How much is too much? And what's the difference between being a good neighbor and NIMBYism? That's coming up next, right here on the Ben Mulroney Show.
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14: From the National Newsroom of the Canadian Press, I'm David Augustine. Health authorities say a Quebecer who may have been exposed to hantavirus is no longer isolating. Quebec's health department believes the resident is one of several Canadians with connections to a deadly outbreak of the rodent-borne virus that began on the MV Hondi's cruise ship. Health department spokesperson Marie-Claude Lacasse says the person is not presenting symptoms and their potential exposure to hantavirus is considered low risk. The Quebecer was asked to isolate last week after they took the same flight as someone with a confirmed case of hantavirus. The federal government and TELUS have announced plans for a large-scale AI data center project in British Columbia. They say it will boost Canada's sovereign computing and artificial intelligence infrastructure. The project will involve three facilities in BC, which TELUS says will deliver one of the world's most powerful and sustainable AI infrastructure clusters. It's part of a federal initiative announced last year to boost large-scale sovereign data centers and reduce reliance on other countries. The federal government says it found no other location where it can set up its Arctic over-the-horizon radar sites, despite a flurry of petitions to Parliament protesting the decision. The multi-billion dollar radar project is set to come online in 2029 as part of the government's plan to modernize NORAD assets. Clearview Township Mayor Doug Measures says his community is concerned the Department of National Defense will ruin quality farmland where the receiver site will go.
15: I don't believe that they've actually looked thoroughly. And I also think that they need to reconsider what the objective is. If they want to monitor the North Sea, the Arctic Ocean, from Nunavut, from Iqaluit down to Greenland and Labrador coast.
14: Measures says farmers who own property around the land are concerned about how the construction of antenna structures could affect drainage and local roads. The U.S. Supreme Court is leaving women's access to a widely used abortion pill untouched until at least Thursday. The pause is in effect until a justice considers whether to allow restrictions on the drug mifepristone. Women seeking abortions can continue obtaining the pill at pharmacies or through the mail without an in-person visit to the doctor. It prevents restrictions on the drug imposed by a federal appeals court from taking effect for the time being. And a version of The Simpsons, dubbed in Quebecois French, has been saved after Bell Media reached a deal with Disney Entertainment to broadcast the series. Bell Media says season 36 of Les Simpsons will air in the fall on its Nouveau television channel and stream on Crave. Fans were outraged last year when Bell competitor Corus Entertainment decided not to renew the broadcast rights, leaving Francophone viewers no choice but to watch new seasons in European French. An online petition had garnered thousands of signatures to save the Quebecois dubbing, which for 35 seasons had featured local place names, politicians, current events, and popular expressions. Seasons 1 to 35 in Quebecois are available to stream on Disney+. This is the Canadian Press. In sports, the fifth and deciding game of the PWHL's first-round playoff series between the Minnesota Frost and Montreal Victoire, scheduled for tonight, has been postponed. The league cited player safety concerns related to an illness, but said symptoms are not consistent with hantavirus. It was not immediately clear when the game will now take place, albeit the league expects to provide an update within the next day. The Toronto Blue Jays have placed Addison Barger on the 10-day injured list with right elbow inflammation ahead of their game against the Tampa Bay Rays. Barger had just returned from a sprained left ankle that sidelined him for 29 games. In another move, the Jays designated disgruntled pitcher Eric Lauer for assignment. And the Oklahoma City Thunder can move a step closer to defending their NBA title with a win tonight in Los Angeles. The Thunder, who have yet to lose in these playoffs, lead the Lakers 3-0 in their Western Conference semifinal. Also tonight, the Cleveland Cavaliers are looking to draw level in their Eastern semi with the visiting Detroit Pistons. From the Canadian Press, I'm David Augustine.
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17: Hey, welcome in. Lots to cover, lots to learn tonight. Here's what's coming up on the show. In Denmark, kids kids are often trusted by their parents to climb, explore, use tools, play with knives, even take real risks without adults hovering over every move. And could that freedom explain why Danish children are much more resilient than North American ones? What can we learn from the Danish? That is our topic in 10 minutes time. And now I'm hungry because Danish. Then after that, the Pentagon has opened the UFO drawer, declassifying documents, images, videos never before seen. All of unidentified flying objects. But is it aliens, drones, weather balloons, unexplained phenomena, secrets, or the worst of all, just government bureaucracy? Halfway through the hour, we'll pick those things apart with a genuine believer, someone from the National UFO Reporting Center. But don't worry, all you skeptics out there, I am not a believer, but maybe after tonight, I'll be convinced. Okay, those are some of the topics for the show. That is some of what we'll cover, some of what you'll learn. There will be more. Now, let's dive in. Calling all millennial daughters. There's a new tax you might have to pay, and it's not being charged by the government or tax authorities, but by your mom, your parents. And it's the wildly expensive business of them getting older and you having to hoof the bill. I am here with Katie Natopoulos, a technology and culture correspondent at Business Insider, who's written about this. Katie, welcome to the show.
18: Thanks for having me.
17: So this millennial daughter tax, for someone first hearing the phrase, admittedly, that was me before I read a couple articles about this. What does it mean and why are people on the internet so upset about it?
18: So first, I want to say that I know this is calling it the millennial daughter tax, but I want to make sure it's clear that the Gen Xers are involved because I've heard from a lot of them saying, hey, this is a Gen X problem. But basically, it's talking about the sandwich generation, adults who are in charge of caring for elderly parents, and especially when they have to foot the bill for their care, and whether that's by actually paying for some of the care, because not all care here in the U.S., at least, is covered by Medicare or Medicaid. And often those adults have kids, teenagers, college kids that they're also in charge of paying for, and they're really getting squeezed. And so one of my colleagues wrote an article for Business Insider, Kelly Maria Kordaki, and she really sort of drilled down into just how much this affects, you know, millennials, and certainly this is going to happen more to millennials. The Gen Xers are already living it. How much over a lifetime this can really affect them in terms of dollar amounts. So what she found was that it's about $300,000 in a lifetime that you will take a financial hit.
17: For my parents?
18: So, yeah, and this is, you know, this is an average number. You know, this is not every single person. Obviously, these are very individualized cases. But looking at things like people who have to take a break from work, they have to take a couple years off work often.
17: Oh.
18: Maybe they have to pass up a promotion or to a different city or other sorts of opportunities that will affect their salary and their career. Also, how this will affect their own retirement. So if you have to take 5 years out of the middle of your prime career years to take care of an aging parent, you've missed out on 401k payments and Social Security contributions. So you may end up with less retirement when you get old.
17: You're scaring me. So it's not just like, oh, you're on the hook for 300 grand. It's like it might cost your career. You might not get a promotion. You might have a year gap where you're not earning. It's like it's all this stuff added up.
18: Exactly.
17: Okay.
18: Yeah. So this tax is not so much just what the actual costs of elder care are, because to be fair, those are astronomical too, and they can really affect people. But it's how much people are losing out on potential lifetime earnings by having to take time out of their careers and, you know, shift around their lives in order to take care of their parents. And what we're seeing is that this is predominantly falling on daughters rather than sons.
17: Good, because I do have a sister, so you're on the hook, sister.
18: So that's what my colleague, Kelly Maria, was hearing. And when I saw the reaction to this article, we're just seeing tons and tons and tons of comments coming in over and over. This is me. This is my life. I am living this and it's a nightmare and I'm being crushed by it. And it really was something that's really affecting a lot of these people. And some of them have a lot of sort of bitterness and anger. Some people were saying, you know, my siblings, I guess sometimes brothers, you know, they're out to lunch. They dumped this all on me. Some people were taking care of their in-laws, not even their own parents. So it, you know, somehow is being put onto women with elder care more often than men.
17: Is it poor planning on parents' sides? Is it kind of discriminatory where no sibling stands up and the sister somehow is sidled with it? She's getting the short end of the stick. Like, what exactly is going on? Why is this falling on daughters?
18: I mean, I don't think it's necessarily fair to say it's poor planning. I mean, I think these cases are so individual, but a lot of it has to do with no one expects to need, to not be able to take care of themselves, or they might not expect to get sick as early as they do. Or they might think, I'll be okay in my home, and a lot of times they might not be able to get into a nursing home. It can be very complicated. I mean, I think there's also a lot of just culturally, socially, within a family unit, women tend to be counted on as the caregivers. You know, that's no surprise, right? This has sort of historically been the way things have gone. And I think that, it's a lot of the time it's the daughters stepping up. They want to take care of their family. Of course they will. They love their parents. Of course they want to take care of them. It's an honor to care for your elders, right? And you can't not do it, right? Like, you can't just let them die. or not let them die, but...
17: Mom, don't listen. I won't let you die.
18: or not be able to give them the care that they need. One of the people that we had heard from was someone who had to take time off her job to take care of her ailing father. And she said, what can I do? Like, I can't not do it.
17: There's two more things I want to cover on this. One is the fun one. How upset are people getting online? Like, what are they saying? What are some of the more controversial responses to this topic?
18: I mean, I think there are people who say, well, people have been taking care of elderly relatives for millennia. That's just how life is. Why would you expect anything different? And if you're going to complain about it, how dare you be so ungrateful not to take care of your parents? And I don't think that's really what this is about. I think it's more talking about, like, this is a real thing. It does really financially impact these people's lives. I also think that it is going to be a big thing for millennials coming up. People are living longer than ever before. So you're seeing, boomers and older people, they are going to be living into their 80s and 90s and who knows how much longer. The care needs and costs may be higher and higher and higher. People are having children later. So these generations are being spaced out more. So you're going to see more millennials who still have kids at home who are also dealing with, an 80-year-old parent. So we're going to see more and more and more of this, and it is going to become a real burden.
17: My second bedroom is tiny, Mom, in case you're listening. Okay, the last thing I want to ask, as millennials and Gen X, the parents of this generation, as they get older and need more help, what do we do? It sounds like we're on the precipice of like a silent crisis here.
18: I think from what I was hearing from people and their response to this, you can't magically make money appear out of nowhere. You can't prevent yourself from ever getting sick. You can't prevent life from happening, right? I think the answer is you got to have conversations in advance before it happens with your kids, with your parents, about what are we going to do when you need to go to a home? Like, sort of have those hard conversations early and have them with your siblings so that they don't become a surprise and a fight once it comes up.
17: And brothers, if you're listening, step up. You can read more about this in an article titled "The Millennial Daughter Tax is Terrifying." That's in Business Insider, where Katie Natopoulos is a technology and culture correspondent. Katie, it's always a joy having you on the show. Thanks for being here.
18: Thanks so much.
17: Up next, Danish parents give kids more room to take risks than North American parents. And their kids do pretty well, so could less helicopter parenting raise more resilient children? That's our conversation in a few moments.
16: Got a thought that's too good to keep to yourself? Call us anytime, toll-free in the U.S. and Canada at 1-888-505-6644. That's 1-888-505-6644. The Last Show with David Cooper.
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30: In Denmark, kids are given more freedom to climb, explore
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30: In Denmark, kids are given more freedom to climb, explore, use tools, take

0: Danish parents, what do they seem to understand about childhood that a lot of other cultures might have forgotten?
1: It really captures this idea that you just mentioned, which is to be in the situation in which you feel keenly that your job is to prevent injury to your child, yet somehow find the space in your head to allow them to take risks, which just seems contradictory fundamentally. So I think the difference in Denmark is that there's a fundamental approach that's different to the role of the parent, which is that Danish parents are more likely to see their children as competent, which means that you approach the child as fundamentally being okay, and then you guide them collaboratively instead of supervising them very closely, which is the more common approach in North America, which has many names: helicopter parent, curling parent, overprotective, and so on.
0: I really hope my mom is listening when you say the Danes think their children are more competent, but that's probably a conversation for me and her. This notion of children being innately competent, what does this mean in practice? Like, how would a parent put that into I don't know, action?
1: So first, it's really just trusting that the child will only climb as high as they're comfortable, and that exact height is the right height for them. So what's keen, if you're considering this listening as a parent, is that you are not pushing them to take risks and you're not hovering over them in the risks that they take within some boundaries. Of course, you wouldn't throw a kid who can't swim into the pool. So within these boundaries of appropriate behavior, you step back and remember that the child is learning from their own boundary setting and risk taking, and what they learn, which is so valuable into adulthood, is that they're going to be okay making their own choices.
0: I get that that's valuable, but I'm picturing it happening in a North American park with a kid climbing a little too high in the tree, and then the parents worrying about a lawsuit, a broken arm, being judged by other parents. How would it work here? How would that approach work here when the environment doesn't really support it?
1: That's a really excellent point. So it is difficult to veer off the cultural context, and parents are judged all the time regardless of what they do. So that's a very valid point. So perhaps you don't need your entire city or community, but perhaps just a couple of parents who, like you, support each other in letting the kids roughhouse or chase each other. So it is hard to act outside of a broader cultural context, but you can create your little mini culture the way that parents often, it's suggested that parents do for not allowing cell phones or not allowing media use, right? Social media use. So you don't need to get everyone in the school on board, but perhaps you can get half of the students in the classroom on board. So I agree that it's difficult to work outside of a cultural context, but you can create your own little mini cultural context in which the parents support each other in letting the kids take risks.
0: No, that's a really good idea, like having a bubble of four or five other parents with kids the same age. If you have the same philosophies on cell phones, for example, it's going to be a lot easier rather than you being out on your own. Can you tell me about positive risk and negative risk for kids and what that means for parenting?
1: Yeah, so I think parents do overthink everything. So I'm happy to talk to you about the positive versus negative risk, which can also maybe help reduce anxiety for the parent and frame it as to this whole issue you just brought up about danger. So no parent wants to see their child get hurt, obviously. So, but most children have minor scrapes and cuts that are just part of learning. Most kids, and research actually backs this up, are not injured on the playground, for example. So one way to intellectually make this distinction is that a positive risk is exactly what risky play entails. So the child is neither pushed or prevented from climbing up on a really tall slide. They simply decide on their own how far to go. And one day it might be two steps, and the next day it might be seven, and then you're back to only one step. So again, you see the learning experience in a positive risk. And what that requires is that the child can see the tower, right? The child is not tricked into suddenly there being a hole in the steps, right? They wouldn't be able to know how to take that risk. So you trust that the child will learn from risks that they can manage themselves. like a tree.

0: at climbing of a tree or running after another kid. Might they fall? Sure, of course, kids fall. Negative risks are different because here the child is unable to evaluate the risk. So perhaps social media is a good example of that. It also seems that parents perhaps struggle to evaluate the risk of social media. So the child cannot foresee or anticipate how addictive the videos are, or how if they click on one thing, they're suddenly seeing the beheading of a person, or all these different unknowables in that situation. So here it's more dangerous than beneficial because the child cannot anticipate the risk. So this is why a parent wouldn't send a two-year-old on a bicycle onto a busy road, because there's no way for the child to anticipate how dangerous that is. So one is educational and useful and leads to positive consequences in self-management and resilience, and the other one is just an unnecessary risk. And I'm sure we can ponder whether that's sometimes difficult to distinguish those two, of course. But generally, playgrounds are safe because they allow kids to explore and you can let the kids set their own limits. And there shouldn't be any negative risks like traps or snags or stuff like that on a playground.
1: It sounds like permissiveness and allowing kids to explore risk can go too far when they're a little older, like alcohol and substances, when they're a little younger, social media or unsupervised internet access. There is a limit here, is what you're saying.
0: Yeah, and it's tough to know, going back to your earlier point about cultural context, it's tough to know if all the other parents are allowing their kids cell phones or access to social media, how do you yourself navigate whether that should be allowed for your kid? So there's a cultural context, but there are also just individual parents. We probably all remember friends of ours as children growing up who had strict parents, right? And everyone just said, oh, she's not allowed to do that. So we do have individual agency as parents to say, you're simply not allowed to drink alcohol until you are a certain age. So what characterizes Denmark is that it is a very alcohol positive culture. That doesn't mean that individual parents, of course, are Danes, cannot set alcohol limitations. But overall, there is a lot of youth drinking. In fact, survey shows Denmark has the most youth drinking of any country in Europe.
1: So what can the rest of us realistically learn from parenting styles in Denmark? Like, no one listening is going to move to Copenhagen and become like a Scandinavian forest parent just from hearing you speak. So like, what lessons can we learn about school or community or families or parenting? What would be the bottom line here?
0: The bottom line is to maybe just take a deep breath and count to 10 before you intervene. Think, if you're an intellectual person, think about that you are actually building resiliency. So those are things that you can practice yourself. Anxious parents create anxious kids. So you controlling your own anxiety will lead to a kid who is more resilient. That can also help, right? So at different times, I have grandchildren and I'm constantly running this through my head as they're terrifyingly biking and running and climbing. So I think about those things myself. I am benefiting the child's development by letting go and not so tightly supervising the children in an otherwise safe environment like a playground.
1: All right. Another line that I hope my mother hears, anxious parents create anxious kids. Well, Marie, I've enjoyed the chat. Thanks for sharing this with me.
0: All right. Thanks for having me.
1: Marie Helwig Larsen is a psychology professor at Dickinson College. Coming up, the Pentagon has released UFO files. More to come, but what's actually in them? Exciting mystery, evidence, aliens, or just government paperwork?
2: 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This is The Last Show with David Cooper.
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13: We work hard to strike the right amount of intelligence and ignorance. 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
1: The Pentagon has declassified new UFO files, including things the government's held back for years. But with them opening up the UFO filing cabinet, suddenly everyone's out here acting like an amateur Mulder from the X-Files. But what's actually in these documents? Evidence, mystery, government bureaucracy, or perhaps all three? Well, we're going to discuss that with the CTO at the National UFO Reporting Center, Christian Stepien. Christian, welcome to the show.
14: Well, I'm glad to be here. Thanks for inviting me.
1: I'm glad you're here. I feel like you're well qualified to help me interpret some of the stuff that I've seen released. Before we get all spooky and conspiratorial, what exactly did the government release here? Like, what are some of the highlights?
14: Yeah, so they released 164 or so files, about 28 videos, various images. You know, if you look at it as a whole, there's nothing in there that's earth-shattering. You know, a lot of people have been waiting for the big reveal, right? When we're going to find out what's been buried deep dark in the deep dark corners of the Pentagon, and you know, the final proof of alien life. But that's not in there. What we've gotten is basically a lot of stuff that has previously been available. So a lot of FBI files that have been previously floating around that have come out through the Freedom of Information Act requests. Some of the Apollo stuff and the Gemini stuff has been known. And, you know, there are some new things in there. Like there are some new Department of Defense videos taken from drones over Iraq and other places in the Middle East that are interesting. But again, nothing conclusive that, you know, says, hey, there's definitely aliens out there.
1: Is the sad truth, like with most things, when you strip away all the secrecy, most of the things governments hold on to is just boring bureaucracy and paperwork? Like, if we were to declassify everything the government had today, I feel like 99% of it would just be, like, boring paperwork.
14: Yeah, you might be right about the 99%, but then there's that 1%, right? That's sure. What we're all after.
1: Yeah, and I guess my question is there anything resembling that 1% in what they've released today?
14: Yeah, it probably is some kind of a ratio like that, whether it's 95 to 5 or 99 to 1, whatever it is. But at the National UFO Reporting Center, we get reports every day. And what's really interesting, too, is that the day the Pentagon released all this stuff, like our reports went through the roof. So I think the whole idea of UFOs hit the American psyche, and we were just flooded with about, you know, five times as many reports as we usually get. So people were out there thinking about UFOs a lot. But we get, you know, the reports that we get can sometimes be extremely dramatic. I mean, we're talking about people who see, you know, large, structured, you know, unmistakable craft, some kind of technological craft. Some of the more common ones are things like giant triangles, right, that have been reported since the 80s, that are the sizes of houses, the sizes of SUVs, or even tractor trailers floating over their house silently, and then in a split second, you know, flying off to the horizon at speeds that no human technology can match. So what's interesting about the UFO files is that there's nothing in there that matches anything about what we hear about. Uh-huh. You know, what they're releasing is some small, you know, videos of tiny little things that could be drones or possibly camera anomalies on the moon, possibly something we don't know. You know, the images are going to be analyzed, but we're not getting, like, the government's, we've got to believe that they have something on some of the things that we're being told about, right?
1: Sure.
14: Not just that they've never heard. They've certainly heard about it. Arrow's heard about it.
1: I mean, if you're getting the reports, I'm sure they've at the very least gotten the reports.
14: Yeah, they've got to be getting the reports. And even some of the pilots, you know, have reported some pretty dramatic stuff.
1: Sure. You know. Now, why do you think the government's doing it? They say it's about transparency, but from your perspective, does this feel like a really meaningful dump of classified material on this subject?
14: It feels like a first step to me.
1: Okay.
14: I mean, it's meaningful in the sense that it happened, right? This is something that hasn't happened in a long, long time. So, you know, there is an honest effort going on out there, and we've been in touch with the folks at Arrow and have been somewhat advising them on what to look for and things like that. But, you know, previously to this, there was no coordinated government effort to go out and try and find all the files. And really, that's what a lot of their effort is, just trying to find this stuff, right? All of these various compartmentalized agencies like the FBI, the CIA.
1: They're locked in a vault somewhere, not digitized? Like, are these files old and paper only for now?
14: I don't know. I have a feeling they're probably uncovering some paper files and maybe some filing cabinets are somewhere in a deep, dark basement somewhere that they haven't gotten to yet. Some are certainly digitized. But, you know, at least they're trying. I do believe that the guys at Arrow, and especially with the new director, John Kozlowski, are making an honest effort to try and find whatever they can and get it out there. I do think that there's probably still some agencies, you know, that have some of the top secret stuff that, you know, are going to resist and not want to release the files. So this ongoing battle of, you know, transparency versus the people who want to keep things a secret is still going on.
1: Is there anything in this dump that's worth looking at, or is it just more of the same, like a radar from a plane with something blurry, stuff like that's been declassified before? Is there any one item in there that you would recommend people to go check out?
14: I mean, it's interesting stuff, you know. If you've never seen some of the old reports from the 40s and 50s, they're certainly interesting to go look at. I mean, you've got reports of pilots seeing cylindrical craft in 1947, people seeing discs in the early 40s and 50s and 60s and things like that. So it's interesting, I'll say that. But what you're not going to find is, like, you're not going to go scoping out all these documents and diving through them all and finding some proof.
1: You're not going to see, like, that aliens visited the White House in the 1960s and brokered a deal over something. It's nothing as salacious as that.
14: There's no picture of an alien shaking President Eisenhower's hand or anything like that. If people want to see the dramatic stuff, they should come to our website.
1: Yeah.
14: And go to our data bank and click on the Tier 1 reports, and then they'll see some dramatic stuff. I mean, we're talking about, you know, big craft close to people doing incredible maneuvers. We don't have any of that in the government file release. So,
1: what makes a document, a report, a video, an image genuinely interesting to you? What could have been in this current dump, or what could be in the next round of document dumps by the Pentagon that would really make you say, hey, this is something worth paying attention to?
14: You know, it's kind of common sense. It's the things that just blow your mind when you hear about them. You know,
1: yeah.
14: I mean, we get a lot of reports that people are submitting from things that happened to them back in the 60s, for instance. You know, people are getting older and the UFO stigma is kind of vaporizing. So people are feeling more free to talk about these things with their family and even to go out and look for someplace to kind of report their stories. And, you know, we're talking dramatic flying saucers. I mean, there's no other way to describe it. Flying saucer sightings where, you know, big metallic discs would be hovering in somebody's yard with flashing lights circling. You know, the classic 50s, 60s movie flying saucer. These things were actually seen by a lot of people. And they are sincere. You know, we can tell, we have a sense of when somebody's trying to pull our leg or when they're trying to be sincere. Well,
1: just because someone has a sincerely held belief doesn't mean that their belief is true. And so people could believe they saw something and experienced something.
14: They could.
1: Yeah.
14: But when you get thousands and thousands of them telling you the same thing and describing the same thing, like the triangles I was describing before.
1: Sure.
14: You know, I mean, these are huge craft. You know, they could be 100 feet on a side. Sometimes people have described them as the size of football fields. And they don't, you know, describe the Star Trek Enterprise or things they've seen, you know, from Star Wars. They describe, like, these very specific models of UFO, triangles, discs, and lots of orbs. There's lots of orbs flying around out there.
1: Well, the Pentagon has just done a dump of recently declassified UFO files. And when we come back, now that these files are public, what do we actually do with them? Do we investigate them? Do we debunk them? Do we believe them? Do we panic? Or do we just admit the sky is weirder than the government has been telling us? Well, that's what we're going to continue to talk about here with Christian Stepien, the CTO of the National UFO Reporting Center.
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21: 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It's time for sunny days, warmer temperatures, and spring arrivals at Channer's. 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
1: The Pentagon has recently declassified UFO documents. And now that these files are public, the hard part comes. What do we do with them? How do we interpret them? Do we investigate them? Debunk them? Do we believe it? Do we panic? These are the sorts of questions we're going to answer here with Christian Stepien, the CTO from the National UFO Reporting Center. Christian, welcome back to the show.
14: Glad to be here. Thanks.
1: So there's always like the day after a government dumps something that's declassified, not even in the UFO space, could be some weapons program from the 60s that surprises you, could be Cold War era stuff that's pretty shocking. Mm-hmm. How do we interpret something like this the next day? Do we just believe it's UFOs? Do we remain skeptical? What do you do when you get a document like this?
14: Oh, we remain skeptical. You know, we at the National UFO Reporting Center, let's get this out there. We certainly believe in non-human intelligence and some kind of non-human piloted craft. We've personally talked to enough people and seen enough reports that we're convinced beyond the shadow of a doubt that these things exist.
1: Okay.
14: Now, you know, what do you do with the government files? You know, you take them as a piece of the puzzle, I think. You know, there's some interesting stuff in there, and there's some fairly mysterious stuff. And, you know, I think the whole point of what the government is saying is that we don't know what these things are. You know, they're basically saying, hey, we've got this video or we've got this report from the 40s or the 50s, and we can't tell you what this is. We can't tell you if it's alien. We can't tell you if it's some kind of optical camera malfunction. We can't tell you if it's a bird. You know, we just don't know. And so what's happening now, I think, is that, you know, the whole UFO community and the news media and everybody is basically devouring these reports, and people are, you know, ingesting them and running them through AI.
1: Yes.
14: And we'll see. There's going to be a lot of attention on them. And so if there's something in there to find, people will find it. But we also have to remember that this is just the first dump. You know, we're hoping to get a lot more. And the expectation is that the stuff that's coming is going to be better. So we're hoping to see some more high-def videos, some more really dramatic stuff. But time will tell whether that actually comes out or not.
1: Is there a healthy middle ground between it's definitely intelligent aliens visiting us, and it's definitely true, and then the opposite point of view where nothing strange has ever happened, it's all BS, it's just a weather balloon? Is there a healthy middle ground to exist in? Because that's where I feel I exist. You know, I invited you as a guest. You're from the National UFO Reporting Center. Obviously, you've got, you know, pretty strong views on this. I don't necessarily share them, but I'm kind of skeptical. I'm okay holding up my hands and saying, I don't know. Is there a healthy middle ground to kind of live here in terms of how you view this stuff?
14: I think everybody has to make up their own mind, you know. There was an interesting study done where they took scientists and they kind of cataloged how much time they've actually spent studying the subject of UFOs. And there was a clear correlation between how much time they've spent looking at the evidence, reading the books, you know, going to sites like ours and going through reports, and how much they came to the conclusion that there was really something out there that we didn't build, right?
1: But correlation isn't causation. They may have spent that time because they believed it to begin with, right? It's a possibility, at least.
14: I think the study showed that there was a change in their belief as they got more deeply into it.
1: Okay.
14: But you're right. I mean, there is a tremendous amount of data out there. There's a tremendous amount of sensor readings and radar tracks and all kinds of stuff. You know, the people who were, I've talked to some of the people who were on the Nimitz were involved in the famous 2004 case out there where they saw the Tic Tac that David Fravor went out and got close to. And, you know, they were picking these things up on radar going from 80,000 feet down to 10,000 feet in a split second. Mm-hmm. And nothing can do that. And they thought, well, maybe this is a radar malfunction. But then they got their eyes on it. I mean, David Fravor actually saw it with his own eyes and chased it around. So there was something real there.
1: Yeah.
14: I personally think the evidence is going to eventually be clear to most people, probably not everyone, that there is some kind of non-human intelligence doing something here.
1: I hope you're right. I would love to believe that.
14: Yeah.
1: Let's get onto this one, because when people hear declassified UFO files, like they read just the headline, mm-hmm. they'll assume that the government is finally admitted to something huge. You know, if I were just on a major news website, I saw the headline, kept on moving on. What would you want people to know who don't really know about all this stuff when they see a headline like that?
14: Well, I would first say the government hasn't revealed anything huge to us with this dump. But it's more of a political administrative step, I think, that's the huge development here. That, again, that this has actually happened. You know, that it's not being treated like some insane, crazy subject anymore. People are taking it seriously. Even some of the old photos from NASA, you know, they're going back and retrieving the original negatives for those, and they're going to do some serious scientific analysis on those to see what some of these anomalies that were taken in some of these pictures over the moon really are. So,
1: anything you think we can look forward to in the next round of releases? Or you think it's going to be more of the same?
14: I don't know personally. I mean, we know of certainly lots of cases where the government must have records, you know, some of the UFO incursions over nuclear missile sites in the 60s, the Phoenix Lights.
1: Those ones are interesting.
14: There's a huge UFO scene over Vandenberg Air Force Base that, you know, was seen by plenty of military personnel and reported. There's got to be records of that kind of stuff. So what we're hoping is that they're going to find them and release them, and we'll see. You know, there's also, going back to the Nimitz case, you know, the people who were on the Nimitz testified to the fact that some unnamed personnel landed on the ship in a helicopter and confiscated all the hard drives with all of the radar tapes, which would be the hard proof that everybody's looking for. So there is still some effort going on to abscond and hide all this stuff. So our hope is that they break through that, right? They can maybe get those hard drives and find out what's on them.
1: Sometimes when people who pore over documents like this, they can fall perhaps too far in the deep end. Are there any rules to reading UFO files responsibly?
14: Just common sense. Just use your common sense, honestly.
1: Well, the problem with common sense is...
14: there's absolutely people misidentify things all the time. You can always have that in your back pocket and saying, you know, just because a single report talks about something doesn't mean it wasn't misidentified or it wasn't a balloon or a flock of birds or something like that. There's plenty of those out there. But there are also plenty of dramatic, you know, very close range sightings of things, you know, from very qualified observers that just there's no possible explanation for them other than some kind of non-human technology.
1: Well, no, you could have other explanations. There's always some explanation that is non-alien.
14: Not really.
1: Well, how about this? Someone had large language model computers in the 1940s. They kept them a secret, and every image you've ever seen, every video you've ever seen has been generated by an AI that someone had, you know, back in the 40s.
14: In the 40s?
1: I'm not saying it's the explanation. I'm just saying there are other explanations, Christian.
14: I've not heard that one before.
1: It's like, I just made it up right now. I'm just saying there's always another explanation.
14: Yeah.
1: We can't say that just because we don't have an explanation that gives evidence to the one that we think is true. Right? I actually don't know what's in those files. I'm willing to believe this stuff.
14: Yeah, the files are one thing, but, you know, there's a lot of, like I said, the files are a tiny droplet in the volume of UFO evidence that's out there. It's just a small slice of what people know about and has been reported over the years. So,
1: Christian, it's been a joy talking to you. You've given me a lot to think about. Thanks for being on the show.
14: Yeah, thanks. And if anybody's ever seen a UFO, please come to our site and report it. National UFO Reporting Center, UFOCenter.com. We're trying to prove as much of this as we possibly can. Your story is important.
1: Christian Stapien is the CTO of the National UFO Reporting Center. Christian, thank you again.
14: Yeah, thanks, David.
1: Coming up, gang culture has entered social media, TikTok. But how much of these videos are real? Performance? And are the algorithm and the cops making the situation worse? It's gang talk. If you never heard about it, you'll learn about it next.
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26: From the National Newsroom of the Canadian Press, I'm David Augustine. BC Forest Minister Ravi Parmar says $12 million for the provincial Crown Agency to promote wood products from the province will help to lessen his dependence on the U.S. as an export market. Parmar announced the money for the forestry innovation investment at a custom door manufacturer in Burnaby amid ongoing tariffs by the U.S. on the softwood lumber sector.
27: This is not just hurting forestry workers, it's hurting operations here in British Columbia and throughout Canada, but this is also hurting middle-class Americans who simply want to build homes and build infrastructure. And we've seen a significant collapse of U.S. housing market demand because of the actions of Donald Trump. And I hope he pays the price of that in the upcoming midterm.
26: Parmar says the government will be looking to countries in Asia, including the Middle East, as a new market for BC wood products. The federal government and TELUS have announced a large-scale AI data cluster for BC that will involve three new or expanded facilities in a bid to boost data sovereignty. AI Minister Evan Solomon says the new facilities will be in Vancouver, while an existing site in Kamloops, BC, will also be expanded. Solomon says the federal government is aware of the risks of such a major investment in AI infrastructure, but it is needed for Canada to be competitive in a changing global environment.
28: Do we want a country that's not taking a risk to bet on our own innovation, our own energy systems, our own cities, our own workforce? Absolutely not. We cannot control a lot that's going on in the world. We can control what we take risks to do. And we've got to mitigate those risks by the right partners, the right projects, at the right time. We believe this is one of them.
26: The Kamloops expansion and one of the Vancouver sites will open later this year, while the other Vancouver facility is slated for an opening in 2029. A new report says Canada is better positioned than other countries to face any inflationary pressures on food production, at least for now.
29: The report by TD says Canada's fertilizer imports from the Gulf region are less than 5%, limiting the country's exposure to the ongoing war in Iran. Canada's position as the world's largest potash exporter also offers farmers some relief. The country entered the year with stronger inventories of canola and corn, but soybean inventory remains weak, and those rely heavily on nitrogen. That can't be substituted with potash. Jason White, The Canadian Press.
26: And in entertainment, the Beatles are returning to one of their iconic sites with a new fan experience in London. The company founded by the Beatles, Applecore, announced today that it will open a seven-floor attraction at their early headquarters. The building is where the album Let It Be was recorded, and the rooftop was the site of their last public performance. Paul McCartney and Ringo Starr expressed excitement about the project. An opening date for the attraction has not yet been announced. This is the Canadian Press. In sports, the NHL has fined Sabres forward Beck Malenstein and Canadiens defenseman Arber Jacki for their actions in Montreal's 6-2 playoff win over Buffalo yesterday. Malenstein was docked around $3,500 after he ran over Canadiens goaltender Jakub Dobish, while Jacki was fined more than $3,300 for roughing Sam Carrick. Game 4 of the second-round series is set for tomorrow night, with Montreal leading 2-1. Houston Astros star infielder Carlos Correa had surgery today to repair a torn tendon in his left ankle. Correa was injured while taking swings in the batting cage before a game last week. He said that the injury was a complete tear and his recovery is expected to take 6 to 8 months. And Tottenham has taken a tentative step towards securing its Premier League status after a 1-1 home draw against Leeds. The result lifts the North London soccer side 2 points clear of West Ham. One of the two will be relegated and join Wolves and Burnley in the championship next season. From the Canadian Press, I'm David Augustine.
0: Everything you didn't know, you needed to know. The Last Show with David Cooper.
1: Coming up this hour on The Last Show, I'm sure you've picked up your phone just for a minute to check a notification and somehow got stuck on it for an hour. Phone usage can look a lot like addiction, and in 10 minutes' time, a psychologist is going to walk us through the brain mechanisms that keep us glued to scrolling and why the more you scroll, the harder it is to stop. Then after that, when you're dating, what hurts more, being rejected or being completely ignored? Well, towards the end of the hour, the new psychology study that shows ghosting, when someone disappears on you, might linger in your mind for a long time. So why does silence hit your brain so hard? Find out in a bit. Okay, lots to cover this hour, but let's just dive in with our first topic. There is book talk, witch talk, farm talk, and more. All communities on the social media platform TikTok, and it's pretty self-explanatory what they are. Books, witches, farmers. But you might not have heard of gang talk. That's where gang culture and violence can show up. And it's a pretty alarming trend. Let's talk about it here with criminology professor at the University of Cincinnati, John Liverso. John, welcome to the show.
2: Thank you. Nice to be here. Thank you for having me, David.
1: When I think of gangs, I think of, like, I don't know, people hanging out on the street. I think of maybe music videos portraying gang life, maybe movies, TV. It's on TikTok now. This is a platform known for, like, dances, I don't know, memes. How did gang culture go so digital, and when did this happen?
2: Oh, so gang members, just like the other members of the population, they kind of go with the trends of larger society. People in gangs are on average about 16, 17 years old. Those types of young people use social media, so it makes perfect sense, at least when you think about it, that gang members will be on social media. So they've been on there since the advent. I followed them through MySpace a little bit, but mostly on YouTube about over a decade ago. But yeah, they're on there. It's called the digital street, so now life for gangs, members, and again, broader society, we have kind of an online, offline lives that kind of parallel each other. You're texting your friend, you're posting something, you're hanging out. So they kind of intertwine in what's been termed by my colleagues, the digital street.
1: I know this isn't necessarily what we're going to talk about, but I got to derail a little bit. Don't these gang members know that, like, law enforcement can see what they're talking about and doing on TikTok? Like, isn't this a little bit too public a forum for people who are in gangs?
2: It's so counterintuitive. You're absolutely correct. People are recording stuff that could get them apprehended by law enforcement. But again, I'll go back to the young people aspect. These are young people still going through development, future discounting. No one thinks they're going to get caught at the right moment. This kind of pull for status and looking cool kind of outweighs the later potential risk of being arrested or of nature. So yeah, it is a thing. And yeah, they're just not thinking about it. They're looking at that first kind of status, that first kind of, you know, the stuff that could get immediately from posting it to look cool is what I'm trying to say.
1: Yeah, no, I was a kid. I remember just, like, doing things that, and without any regard for what the consequences would be, not even thinking about it. We were all kids once. Not that I was doing this kind of stuff, but, you know. Okay, let's get to the content. Are these videos and people hanging out on TikTok and posting things, is it just depicting gang culture, or can it be influencing it as well?
2: So it's both. It's much more complicated. So you have actual gang members doing actual gang-related things, which in this case, it follows these lines of, like, I call it traditional gang activities, where they take videos of themselves going through other gangs' neighborhoods. A big thing I study gangs and Latino gangs in Chicago is one of my focal areas of research. A big thing is to go into a rival gang's neighborhood, record it, bend their street sign, put it on TikTok, put it on Facebook. So we have these kind of more, again, traditional, these things that extend from like gang culture as you may think about it. But there are also other avenues. We have the older generation, if you will, talking about back in their day in the barbershop talk, historical folks using like a digital historical archive where they take rides to a bunch of different neighborhoods. And like, this is where this gang used to be. This was their stronghold. And then they have role-playing gangs now. So they have these kind of environments where they role-play in Grand Theft Auto type games where they put a city of Chicago in a video game, and then they go and they interact, and they replicate things in the streets as well. So it's really complex. It's not simplistic at all when you think of just gangs. And
1: now, are these video? I know a lot of videos on social media like pretend to have couples in fights, but it's staged. Or they pretend to have fights in restaurants, or arguments in public, or going up to some stranger and doing something controversial, and it's staged. I know some of these videos are also real. What's the mix here? Is it people kind of pretending and performing, or are these videos real? They're actually showing real violent acts or real antagonistic acts?
2: So that's also a tricky question. And I would say on the most part, from what I've seen, but I have a research team of former gang members in Chicago. So we kind of, they're in tune to what's real and what's fake, but most are real. TikTok in general as a platform, why we studied it, is it is slightly different than our older platforms. Our older platforms are network-based, so you follow your friends, you follow groups. They might recommend some, but it's generally more of things that you kind of agree to and seek out. Again, and you think about your friends on Facebook. TikTok has the For You page, and the For You page, it's based on performance and an algorithm, kind of things of what you watch and what you click on, and then provides you with things that they think they'll like. So this kind of expands the horizon a bit, and that's when we could get a little more into these unauthentic performances and people trying to, you know, via for likes and stuff. But in a lot of the cases at the more local level, they are real.
1: Got it. So TikTok, it thrives on visibility, attention, virality, especially this For You page where you're just consuming random content that the algorithm is feeding you based on what it thinks you want. Do you think this algorithm promotes maybe more violent or outrageous videos that could then promote kind of gang activity? Like, is there a bit of like social media is influencing negative gang activity?
2: I'm sure it is, the attention economy to an extent. So the attention economy, and people do post these things for a reason. In some cases, they want the clicks and the likes, you know, the notoriety. TikTok has semi-stringent security placements. I'm sorry, the word is not exactly correct, but they'll take it down if it's too violent. So the algorithm does also restrict, like you can't really beat someone up on TikTok. Facebook has a little less kind of regulations is what I'm looking for. So to an extent, they do want that the material that will draw attention, but they also regulate it, at least in the videos I've seen.
1: Now, I know we're talking about gang talk and the stereotype, this would all be negative, violent, criminal behavior, but there's stuff there that sounds a little more and looks a little more like community building than it does crime. And one would be these memorial videos. They're kind of striking examples to me. Can you tell me what these are?
2: Yeah, so the study we did, and we really wanted to find, we really wanted to see what was happening on TikTok because no one had really studied yet. So we did a descriptive analysis, and we just did keyword searches. We just seen what kind of gang material, what gang talk was on there. And one of the three genres that we found was these kind of historical place-based videos. So yeah, this is generally, so Chicago, in particular, in many cities, gangs are somewhat over 50 years old of kind. So there are some histories and some storied histories and places that mean more to gangs than others. So people would drive around and would take videos of the neighborhoods. They would post old murals. At one time in the 1970s, 80s, gangs would put these whole big whitewashed murals in their neighborhood. They'd show pictures of that. But it is really kind of like a historical, like a time-honored, there's a lot of that content.
1: Considering you've studied this so much, is there anything you want parents or people to know about gang talk rather than just getting this kind of narrow view of content like this?
2: Yes. So visibility is not causation for bad things. If you think of base rate problem, so offline violence is extremely rare. These postings are extremely common. Even if they were connected, in overwhelming majority of the cases, an online interaction will not lead to any offline confrontation. So we do need to understand and think about if online activity is leading to offline violence. But at the same time, we don't need to necessarily infer that, or kind of a lot of my broader research is looking at whether that's the case. And we're actually finding more of a decoupling, like the stuff on online is, it could be substituting for offline violence. So if that means if I was to fight with you online, you would then post a negative thing back rather than coming and attacking me physically. In general, we're just starting this research.
1: Cool. Well, thanks so much, Sean. It's an interesting area. I appreciate you coming on the show.
2: Thank you for having me.
1: Sean Liverso is a criminology professor at the University of Cincinnati. Coming up, ever wonder why you physically can't stop scrolling on your phone? There's a psychological reason for that. It looks like addiction, and it's kind of creepy. Details up next.
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1: You open your phone for one harmless little notification to check it, and then somehow 40 minutes later, you end up watching a raccoon steal soup in Kazakhstan. I call it the phone hole. Why do we get dragged into our phone? Why does it suck our attention? And why do our brains keep feeding the scroll machine? Well, that's what we're going to talk about here with Annika Brandner, a psychologist at the University of Duisburg, Essen in Germany, who studied just this. Annika, welcome to the show.
6: Thank you for having me.
1: It's such an interesting phenomenon. We go on our phone for 2 seconds to check a text, to check an email, and then we're sucked in there for an hour. What got you curious about the mechanism of all that?
6: Yeah, that's an interesting question. So you talking
1: sucked in there for an hour. What got you curious about the mechanism of all that?
6: Yeah, that's an interesting question. So you talking about the smartphone.

0: gamble going online to shop. And history has shown that there are a lot of lenses through which we can look at those behaviors. Some streamlines of research say, okay, that's a very impulsive kind of behavior. Some other streamlines say it's very compulsive. And there's one streamline which the team around Matthias Brandt and I kind of stick with, which is we think it's kind of an addictive behavior that we are doing there. And so we are investigating the mechanisms that underlie addictive behavior in order to also explain how the smartphone use can become addictive.
1: Another popular label for the behavior is doom scrolling.
0: Yes.
1: Where does it cross the line from just, oh, I'm going to check my feed for 2 seconds into something that looks and resembles an addiction?
0: Yes. So that doom scrolling that you're talking about is kind of a behavior where I'm not really able to stop my behavior anymore. So I'm kind of stuck in a loop where I'm trying to get this, what we call intermittent reinforcement. It's kind of a random reinforcement mechanism. So I'm not really sure about when the next reward is going to happen. I'm not sure when the next interesting news is happening to me, or when I'm going to read it, or when the next like is going to happen online in my social media account. So my brain is constantly in this alert position of willing to find that next reward. And this becomes really hard to stop for some individuals. So this might be that doom scrolling phenomenon that happens to a lot of individuals out there.
1: So why do people say they go on the feed for a short time and then end up being on there for longer? Like, what do they say? What do they describe? How do they describe what they're doing?
0: Yeah, so well, there are several mechanisms that drive people to use the internet or certain applications. Let's talk about shopping in a for a minute. So if I make the experience that shopping can relieve me from a hard day of working, my brain will remember that experience, and it will tell me the next time, okay, you remember that we got, we felt really, really good after shopping that pair of trousers, or shopping that that shirt. So next time we should do it again. So this is some sort of a pathway that makes you feel better when you are online, and it gives you some sort of relief, possibly. And if I do that often enough, then this same behavior, although it was possibly goal-directed initially, becomes more seemingly habitualized. So it becomes more automatized. I don't really think about my behavior much, but I just do it. And those are two driving pathways, which is what we call a feels better pathway, where I experience reward and relief, pleasure and relief, and another one where I have the feeling that I have to do it. And then there's the counterpart, which is some sort of antagonist to those driving pathways, which we call the can't stop feeling. This is what we talked about when you said, okay, there's that doom scrolling phenomenon.
1: Yeah, this sounds a lot like drug addiction or other forms of addiction, where you start something to make you feel better, then you feel like you gotta do it, and then you feel like you can't stop.
0: Absolutely. That's absolutely right. And what we do in research on behavioral addictions, which is also problematic usage of the internet, is we kind of recycle those ideas. So we draw on the research done in the area of substance use disorders, and we say, okay, if we can find those same mechanisms in behaviors that are internet facilitated, then we're possibly dealing with addictions as well. And so far, there are actually two behaviors that can be diagnosed as behaviors due to addictive behaviors, which are gaming disorder and gambling disorder. And especially gaming disorder was a huge benefit for the field, because we could show with all the research that we had done that this is actually an addiction, and that if we treat people in a way that we treat classical substance use disorders, but tailored to gaming disorder, we can actually help those individuals.
1: The beginning stage, that feels better stage when you start, I don't know, for your example, shopping. You're looking through clothes that you might want to buy because, I don't, for whatever reason. It's interesting because it genuinely, I think, does make people feel better sometimes at the beginning. What's the line between using the internet, scrolling on your phone? What's the line between using it as a healthy escape and then, like, basically you're in this cycle of addiction?
0: Well, it's a blurred

0: Lion, I agree with you. And so the point where it might become problematic is when you get the feeling that you're not in control of the behavior anymore. So the odd thing, as you said, about internet usage is it is not inherently problematic. We can really use it as a beneficial tool, but as soon as you experience that you lose control over the onset or the duration or the termination of the behavior, and it causes you distress because you continue the behavior, although you might experience a loss of sleep, you're tired the next morning because you doom scrolled, or if you experience that it gets prioritized in your daily life to the extent that you neglect other activities, then psychologists would say, okay, this is reason to assume that the behavior might become a concern to the individual.
1: Now that you have a decent understanding of the addictive mechanism of the internet, if you went to social media companies, if you went to online shopping companies like an Amazon or a Facebook with the data, what do you think they would say? Do you think they would say, well, we're just providing an experience that users want?
0: Yeah, I was gonna say they would be like, oh great, thank you. So those are the mechanisms discovered that we need to keep people on our applications. Well, that's a tricky question, which is especially relevant to the gaming industry and which is much debated. So how much research that we offer is probably also streamlined into making applications even more addictive. And sometimes science is far behind to what industry has already discovered. But yes, I mean it's the same thing, looked through different lenses, right?
1: Well, the subtext of what I was saying is I'm not sure these companies would do anything about it. They're happy to have these users. So what would you recommend to people that as they hear you describe this cycle, they're thinking, okay, maybe that's me or maybe that's a loved one. How do we break addictive internet use, online shopping, gaming, gambling, things like this?
0: So if there are people out there having the impression by now that they could have difficulties in regulating their behaviors and that they experience a significant amount of suffering due to their behaviors, I would say talk to a clinician, get some help. There are treatment opportunities and also preventative interventions out there, even in form of apps, which is kind of sarcastic, but it still works.
1: I know. I've always thought that's funny. Yeah.
0: But get out there, reach out for help. There are things that that help and that are much investigated.
1: Well, Annika Brantner is a psychologist at the University of Duisburg, Essen, in Germany. Annika, I've enjoyed the chat. Thanks for discussing your research with me.
0: Thank you so much. Much appreciated, David.
1: Just ahead, let's talk AI. It's creeping into courtrooms, but can a machine understand guilt, mercy, or doubt? Should artificial intelligence be used in the criminal justice system? Or is the human messiness of justice actually the point? That discussion in a few moments' time.
2: Don't let the conversation end here. 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This is The Last Show with David Cooper.
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1: AI can write essays, generate art, and it can even help make courtroom decisions. But should a machine ever decide who's guilty, what their punishment should be, and whether they should be shown mercy? Or is human, I mean real human doubt, the whole point of justice? Well, we're here to discuss that with Professor of Government at Wesleyan University, Sonali Chakravarti. Sonali, welcome to the show.
16: Thanks for having me.
1: I get so scared when I hear about AI in the courtroom, even with like lawyers using it to cite cases. Is that the common idea here, that people are worried about AI in criminal justice, or are there people excited about it?
16: I think there are lots of people who are excited about it. As you say, lawyers are using it to help with research, to help prepare witnesses, to help understand evidence. Judges are using it to research the cases they're offering opinions on. So we know it's being used in all of these different ways, but I'm interested in thinking about the ultimate question: should it ever be used to decide guilt? And I think that's a much more complicated question than using it as a tool for research or help with writing or understanding evidence.
1: At the risk of derailing too much, that sci-fi movie Minority Report, where those, you know, AI robot beings try to figure out whether you've committed crimes before you're going to commit them. Like, it's a little dystopian to me, the idea that I could be in a courtroom and a computer decides my fate.
16: Have you seen this movie Mercy that's on Amazon right now? It's with Chris Pratt.
1: No, I haven't, but tell me about it.
16: So in the movie, Chris Pratt has been accused of killing his wife. And instead of appearing before a judge and a jury, he appeared before an AI judge. And the AI judge says, you have 90 minutes to prove to me that you didn't kill your wife. Right now, the evidence stands at 97.5% likely that you did do it. If you can bring it down below 90%, you're acquitted. If not, you will face capital punishment. So this is supposed to be a dystopian version of Los Angeles in the not too distant future, where we've outsourced judging to AI. And the movie at first is rightly skeptical about this. They're like, how is this going to happen? We're supposed to feel bad for Chris Pratt that he's in this situation and that he only has a short amount of time. But there is the sense of this judge is going to be more fair than a biased judge or jury that can be swayed by the media or by perceptions of the defendant. So this will be a more efficient, less prejudiced version of justice. And throughout the movie, we see how Chris Pratt tries to defend himself. And sometimes the judge accepts the mitigating evidence and sometimes the judge discards it. I won't give away the ending, but I will say that while the movie expresses some skepticism about this type of judging system, at the end, there's a lot of hope, I feel, and that worried me because we can think of a reasons why a judge would be better, but that would be giving up too much on real people deciding cases like this.
1: Well, I think that's the crux of what I want to talk about with you, because even if these machines could somehow in the future be better at weighing the facts probabilistically, saying you have a 90% chance you murdered your wife, Chris Pratt, that's kind of forgetting the whole point of like what happens in the jury deliberation room. Jurors have to grapple with the moral consequences of what they've done. They have to wear the burden of knowing that they chose that person had to be guilty. And to me, that's such an important part of justice that your peers did that.
16: Right. So you were really focusing on that, like, the fact that punishment is such a serious consequence and it's like the worst thing that can happen to you. Like the state is punishing you for something. And the way the U.S. and other systems have been set up is that the state can't do that to you unless a group of jurors have decided like, yes, you are guilty of this and you should be punished. I should say that in the U.S., very few cases go to jury trial, actually. Sure. Most cases, the vast majority are settled by a plea bargain, which is someone pleading guilty and a judge giving them their sentence. But there's still the possibility of a jury trial that I think really sort of sets up a lot of the legal system. But just like you're saying, we want people to say, like, we were looking at this specific case, we think this person did it, and then they should be punished. And it's like this very important check on the power of the legal system.
1: Now, jurors in trials, we've heard this on TV a million times, this phrase, beyond a reasonable doubt. Is there a solid definition for that, or is there kind of like a personal thing? You're relying on a juror to decide what that means. What does it mean for someone to be guilty beyond a reasonable doubt?
16: So a lot of people who come to jury duty have heard this term, and when they are sitting in a trial, they really want the judge to kind of spell out, like, this is what reasonable doubt means, here are some examples, this is what you should think about, and judges, they want judges to say these things. But what the court has ruled is that judges should give a more minimalist definition for this. They should say doubt that a reasonable person may hold. They might say reasonable doubt means that you're firmly convinced of the evidence. But what they're trying to do when they give these minimal definitions is make jurors think about it for themselves and discuss it as a group once they get into the jury room. So once they've heard the charges and their instructions and they all go into the room together, they're supposed to hash out, like, what does reasonable doubt mean to you? Like, and even before thinking about the specifics of the case, like trying to understand this standard, because it is the most important concept that we have.
1: AI can identify patterns very well. It can correlate things. It can go deep. It can analyze videos, facts, but it can't do any of the things we're talking about. And for that reason, I don't think they should be used in courtrooms. Do you agree or disagree with that position?
16: I agree with that. No, and we're on the same page with this, that we want people to hear the evidence. And even when it's messy and confusing and, hard to understand, we want people to be thinking about it. And we want them to bring in their own life experiences when that's relevant. We want people to disagree with other people when they say, I think this happened because of this reason. And so another juror will say, no, like, I think this. We want all of that discussion in the jury room. And then ultimately, we want them to come to a consensus on a verdict and not guilty or guilty. And as you say, AI can come at some aspects of answer some of the questions that people have about the evidence. But what AI can't do is really grapple with so many of the different aspects of evidence that we need to think about. And also to say, like, does this person deserve to be punished? And make the decision that in our society, the one we live in, that we care about, we want this person to be punished or to be found not guilty. And this is what I mean by human jurors are important because they take responsibility for the verdict. I don't think an AI tool can ever take responsibility for a verdict like this.
1: What about other uses of it in the court system? For example, like figuring out how much bail should be for a person. The computer assesses what their income is, what the crime is, other facts of the case, and then spits out a number. or assisting with legal research. These are more kind of like gray areas. What do we think about those?
16: I'm more sympathetic to those. I think if they can improve the process, streamline it, even help defendants, because oftentimes we know that racial prejudice comes into the legal system in all these different aspects, including bail. So if there was more tailored information on defendants, that would help a judge make decisions. I worry about it with sentencing because we know the what's called the anchor effect in psychology, that if an AI tool spits out like this person should get 7.3 years or something like that, even when a judge knows that they can take into account all of these other considerations, they might still come back to something very close to that because this machine has told them that, and they trusted that the machine, as a large language model, can access many more things than one human brain. So why not defer to the machine itself? And I worry that even if you and I agree that humans should be jurors, that the more we use AI in our everyday lives, the harder it's going to be to make big decisions without it. So when we're called to do jury duty, we'll be like, okay, fine, I get that it's me and not an AI tool, but I don't feel comfortable.
1: Yeah, that's the one time I think it's good, when I get called for jury duty, because I got someplace to be. I'm too busy. Let a computer do it for me. I'm kidding, of course. Do you think courts will listen to concerns like we're voicing now? Or do you think in 50 or 100 years, it'll be like the movie with Chris Pratt, where you just show up, a computer judge says, we think you did this crime, prove to us why you didn't?
16: I'm hopeful that it will not go in that direction, but I think we will see AI being used as much more in the legal system, and people really entertaining this idea of what's so great about humans. Like, humans make mistakes all the time. They're racist. They take shortcuts. Wouldn't a machine be better? So I think we are in danger of making basically like the machine like a type of god to like ask all of the difficult questions to, rather than sitting with very messy questions that bring up a lot of doubt.
1: Sonali, thank you. Sonali Chakravarti is a professor of government at Wesleyan University. Coming up after the break, what hurts more in dating, being rejected or being erased? There's a new study that finds ghosting can leave people emotionally stuck for a long time. Ghosting is when the person you're dating disappears on you. So why does that silence hijack your brain's need for closure? Details in a few moments.
2: 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Call 1-888-505-6644. That's 1-888-505-6644. The Last Show with David Cooper.
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1: 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He does both. This is The Last Show with David Cooper.
2: When you're dating, how hard does being ghosted, being completely ignored by the person you're trying to date, well, how much does it hurt? There is a study showing the silence might sting longer than an outright rejection, because without that closure, your brain might keep trying to get answers that never come. I am here with someone who has researched ghosting. Her name is Alessia Talari, and she is a social psychology researcher at the Catholic University of Milan in Italy. Alessia, welcome to the show.
3: Hi, thank you for having me.
2: Ghosting's such a fun topic. What made you want to research how people feel when they're ghosted?
3: It seems like ghosting has become so common nowadays. Everybody's talking about it. Many people have experienced it. And also many people have performed it. And so many people just think that ghosting others is easier than rejecting them, and it's also less painful for the other person. So they just believe that disappearing and without saying anything, without hurting them explicitly, is easier for both of them. And I was wondering, is this the case, or does it actually hurt more than just knowing what is going on?
2: So how did you find out that ghosting is maybe easier for the person who does the ghosting, but not so easy for the person who is left with questions, who's left wondering what happened to this person I was dating?
3: Yeah, so what we did in this case was actually ghosting people. So we coupled our participants, young adults, with other people that they thought they were participants, but they were actually confederates working with us, a research assistant who behaved in a way that was agreed upon with us. And at some point, after 3 days of very brief conversations via chat, they would either ghost them or reject them, or in a third case, just continue with the conversation. And then we asked participants to fill out a short questionnaire to try and understand what they felt, how they felt about the relationship and the other person, and so we could monitor their reaction over time.
2: Well, that's kind of interesting, monitoring the reaction unfolding in real time. Are there phases to it if I'm being ghosted? Like when it first happens a few days later, does it sort of shift over time?
3: Yes, that was actually the most interesting result that we had. At first, when we are ghosted, we have a negative reaction that is very similar to when we are rejected. So we basically feel bad. We experience negative affect, negative emotions. Some of our basic psychological needs are threatened. So we do not feel good. And that's the same for rejection. But after a few days, people who are rejected can actually cope with the situation very well. They can recover and they make sense of it and they move on potentially. While ghosted people, they cannot do that. It seems like they're stuck in this situation in which they don't know what's going on, if the other person actually left, if they're coming back, if they did something wrong. And so they cannot cope with it and they remain in this sort of gray area in which they don't know.
2: It sounds like closure is much better than uncertainty. Like uncertainty is the real villain here. Why are we so bad? Why are our minds so bad at dealing with a situation that has no clear ending or no clear explanation versus a situation that is hurtful like rejection, but is definitely something that just ended?
3: Yeah, in general, we don't like uncertainty as people. So we like to make sense of the world we live in, of the situations that we are experiencing. And that's one issue. The other is potentially that just being left completely in the dark and being ignored completely is very threatening for us, because we feel completely ignored and completely inexistent, basically. It's like if the person does not exist at all, it's just completely nothing.
2: as the person who was ghosted, how might I feel about the person who ghosted me? Do I have like negative feelings about them? Do I think they have bad morals or values? Like, do I judge them? Do I think they're a bad person if they ghosted me?
3: Yeah, in our study, actually, the what we call the social perception of the other person. So what we think, how we evaluate the other person is worse when we are ghosted than when we are not. And especially in terms of morality. So we feel that the other person was unfair, dishonest, immoral towards us. And even more than when we are rejected.
2: Now, you mentioned when we first started speaking that people feel that ghosting is somehow kinder than politely rejecting them. Can we put that idea to rest? Can we put the nail in the coffin that ghosting is kind and just tell people, hey, if you're going to do it, it's maybe selfish. It's kinder for you because you don't have to deal with the other person's feelings, it seems, but it's actually not kind for them.
3: Yeah, from our studies, it seems like this is the case. Actually, it's not better to ghost others. We should try, if it's safe, obviously, for us to just even send a brief message saying, you know, I'm not interested in you anymore. I'm not interested in going on with this conversation. Just something very brief, like we actually had in our study, was just, I'm not interested in going on with this anymore. But this can still provide some closure to the other person. So it's still better than just vanishing.
2: So what is it about that short message, I'm not interested, that helps people move on? And were you surprised with how quickly people moved on?
3: Yeah, kind of. Actually, this was not a very long or a very important relationship. So, you know, in real life, it could still take a little bit more, even after just an outright rejection. But just knowing something, you know, just knowing that this is over can help us to move on.
2: Can you tell me more about the effects of being ghosted? Like, how does that person feel? Are they more likely to feel lonely? Are they more likely to withdraw? Are they more likely not to get back out there and try to meet other people as quickly?
3: Yeah, so when it happens, we found that people experience very negative emotions. So sadness, anxiety, anger, also some of our very basic social needs are threatened. For instance, the need to belong, so the need to feel that we are connected to others is also thwarted, but also our self-esteem, so we feel worse about ourselves. We feel like others do not recognize our existence as meaningful. We do not feel in control. So this seems to be what we experience internally. And in terms of behavior, what we saw is that people tend to behave less pro-socially, so they tend to engage less. But especially with ghosting, it looks like it's something that happens with time. So while rejected people, they declare that they did not want to interact with this person anymore and that they wanted to stay alone, to be alone, right when it happened, with ghosted people, it took a little bit longer, potentially because they were expecting the other to reconnect and they were like waiting for it. Yeah.
2: You're making me feel like a bad person because I have ghosted someone once or twice many years ago, but I've also been ghosted myself. So I should have known better because that kind of hurt. Are people who are ghosted more likely to ghost others or you're not sure?
3: Well, actually, I mean, first, we probably all have ghosted at some point in our lives, and we probably got ghosted. It doesn't seem there is a relationship between the two. It's just that probably right now, ghosting is very popular, and so most people have been on both sides. But yeah, I do not think there is a clear relationship established in the literature.
2: Any advice if someone is being ghosted right now and it stings and they want that closure and they're just not getting it? Like, yeah, what can we do if we are the one on the other end of that ghosting?
3: Yeah, I would say first, just set some boundaries. If you're not getting responses, just try to move on and probably engage with other people, people that you know are connected with you, who love you, have a relationship with you and can really make you feel like you belong.
2: Well, Alessia, I've enjoyed chatting with you about ghosting. I appreciate you sharing your research on the program. Thanks for being here.
3: Thank you so much for having me.
2: Alessia Talari is a social psychology researcher at the Catholic University of Milan in Italy. All right, Monday Night Last Show, done. I'm telling you that because the show's over. That's a wrap on it. I appreciate you tuning in. We'll be back tomorrow night because, after all, this is not the last show. I mean, it's not the last show. It is the last show, but that's just the name of the show. Any minute now, I'll stop talking, and that minute is right now. Thanks again. Good night.
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12: From the national newsroom of the Canadian Press, I'm David Augustine. BC Forest Minister Ravi Parmar says $12 million for the provincial Crown Agency to promote wood products from the province will help to lessen his dependence on the U.S. as an export market. Parmar announced the money for the forestry innovation investment at a custom door manufacturer in Burnaby amid ongoing tariffs by the U.S. on the softwood lumber sector.
13: This is not just hurting forestry workers, hurting operations here in British Columbia and throughout Canada, but this is also hurting middle-class Americans who simply want to build homes and build infrastructure. And we've seen a significant collapse of U.S. housing market demand because of the actions of Donald Trump. And I hope he pays the price of that in the upcoming midterm.
12: Parmar says the government will be looking to countries in Asia, including the Middle East, as a new market for BC wood products. The federal government and TELUS have announced a large-scale AI data cluster for BC that will involve three new or expanded facilities in a bid to boost data sovereignty. AI Minister Evan Solomon says the new facilities will be in Vancouver, while an existing site in Kamloops, BC, will also be expanded. Solomon says the federal government is aware of the risks of such a major investment in AI infrastructure, but it is needed for Canada to be competitive in a changing global environment.
14: Do we want a country that's not taking a risk to bet on our own innovation, our own energy systems, our own cities, our own workforce? Absolutely not. We cannot control a lot that's going on in the world. We can control what we take risks to do, and we've got to mitigate those risks by the right partners, the right projects, at the right time. We believe this is one of them.
12: The Kamloops expansion and one of the Vancouver sites will open later this year, while the other Vancouver facility is slated for an opening in 2029. A new report says Canada is better positioned than other countries to face any inflationary pressures on food production, at least for now.
15: The report by TD says Canada's fertilizer imports from the Gulf region are less than 5%, limiting the country's exposure to the ongoing war in Iran. Canada's position as the world's largest potash exporter also offers farmers some relief. The country entered the year with stronger inventories of canola and corn, but soybean inventory remains weak, and those rely heavily on nitrogen. That can't be substituted with potash. Jason White, The Canadian Press.
12: And in entertainment, the Beatles are returning to one of their iconic sites with a new fan experience in London. The company founded by the Beatles, Applecore, announced today that it will open a seven-floor attraction at their early headquarters. The building is where the album Let It Be was recorded, and the rooftop was the site of their last public performance. Paul McCartney and Ringo Starr expressed excitement about the project. An opening date for the attraction has not yet been announced. This is the Canadian Press. In sports, the NHL has fined Sabres forward Beck Malenstein and Canadiens defenseman Arbor Jacki for their actions in Montreal's 6-2 playoff win over Buffalo yesterday. Malenstein was docked around $3,500 after he ran over Canadiens goaltender Jakub Dobish, while Jacki was fined more than $3,300 for roughing Sam Carrick. Game 4 of the second-round series is set for tomorrow night, with Montreal leading 2-1. Houston Astros star infielder Carlos Correa had surgery today to repair a torn tendon in his left ankle. Correa was injured while taking swings in the batting cage before a game last week. He said that the injury was a complete tear and his recovery is expected to take 6 to 8 months. And Tottenham has taken a tentative step towards securing its Premier League status after a 1-1 home draw against Leeds. The result lifts the North London soccer side 2 points clear of West Ham. One of the two will be relegated and join Wolves and Burnley in the Championship next season. From the Canadian Press, I'm David Augustine.
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16: This is London Live. My name is Mike Stubbs. And it is great to have you with us on a beautiful sunny day. It wasn't very sunny on Saturday. In fact, it got dark enough. The sky kind of turned a little bit purple, a little bit dark blue, and rain fell in large sheets. Some of it came in from the side, sometimes up from underneath, that kind of thing. If you were in a lake, it was coming up from underneath. But we had ourselves a storm that turned on the streetlights, and we did have a tornado warning. So the question becomes, did we have a tornado? Did one touch down? We had a chance to sit down with Dr. David Sills, who is the director of the Northern Tornadoes Project and the Canadian Severe Storms Lab today. Here is Dr. Sills, first off, on whether this was officially the first big storm of the season.
17: Maybe in this area down Windsor way, there was a tornado warning a few weeks ahead of that. But in this area, in the London area, yeah, I think that, you know, this is the first series of severe storms really that caused any damage.
16: Let's talk about how big this was. You would have had a team out. What did you find?
17: Sure, there wasn't much damage actually defined. We had reports of damage in the Denfield area, Elgin Field area, and up near Granton. And yeah, there was some damage there. That actually in the Denfield area, there was, you know, one barn had its roof completely removed. But, you know, it was one of these barns that had big doors on either side. And then once the wind gets in there, it's not that hard to take a roof off, right? So it's probably on the order of 90 to 100 kilometers an hour. That is all that's required for that. The trees in the area weren't even damaged. So, you know, it's marginal. It's severe winds, but not really severe. And so there was some damage up in that area, but it was pretty localized. And we really can't say for sure that it was one thing or the other. It looks like it's downburst damage. There's nothing really to indicate that there was a tornado there, but there was so little damage, it's kind of hard to tell.
16: Isn't that amazing, though, that you could be a property owner with a barn on it, you walk out, you look, and the roof has been lifted off your barn, and yet not by a tornado.
17: Yeah, actually, the person that owns the barn was actually there and watched it come off, and the roof landed in front of her. So I'm really glad to hear that she wasn't injured, because you know that was a big roof coming off. So really lucky in that respect. But yeah, I mean, you know, some of these outbuildings and stuff, they're not built to withstand big winds, and especially with big open doors and that kind of thing. You know, they'll last until a big wind comes through, and then things happen. So that happened in this case, and I guess there were two other things. One is a pickup truck carrying a trailer. Looks like it got overturned somehow. Hard to tell exactly what happened there, but I'm imagining that the wind caught the trailer and took everything over. That's what tends to happen. And the other thing was there was one of those solar panels on a big cement pad, and that was knocked over. So, and pretty much that's it. A couple tree branches other than that, and just a few points of damage, and that's it.
16: Dr. David Sills is with us, director of the Northern Tornadoes Project and the Canadian Severe Storms Lab, as we look back over the weekend. So, Dr. Sills, what are going to be signs that say tornado was here? Because it's not leaving behind a note or anything like that. But what is it that you're looking for if roof coming off barn is not 100%?
17: Yeah, that's right. We're generally looking for a long, narrow path of damage. And that's what a tornado usually produces. And if it's strong enough, we can actually see some of the debris patterns line up in a kind of convergent pattern, like coming towards each other to a point. And that's what usually happens with a tornado, is the wind's coming towards the tornado at the surface and then up into the thunderstorm. With a downburst, it's the opposite. You've got wind coming out of the thunderstorm, spreading down and then out. So it's a completely different pattern of damage. Everything's spreading out from a point rather than coming into a point. So those are the things we tend to use most. It certainly helps if someone has a video or a photo that can help. And in this case, we did get one photo of the storm coming through. And it really did look like this big wall of water coming through and wind. And that's really indicative of a downburst rather than a tornado.
16: How helpful are people becoming now that, you know, our phones are right nearby, of people looking and saying, whoa, haven't seen that before, and then taking some video and getting it to you?
17: Oh, yeah, we get lots of video. Just from this past storm, we got, I think, three different tornado reports. And so we have to sift through these and look at them and say, no, that wasn't a tornado. It looks like a tornado. And I know anybody looking at it would think it's a tornado, but that's actually not a tornado. So, you know, we do have a team that's pretty experienced at looking at images. And, you know, we can pretty clearly say that that was a tornado or wasn't a tornado. It's getting a little harder, though, because we've already had one AI-generated image sent to us this year that was someone stuck a tornado in there. And it's pretty hard to tell unless you're really good at knowing what a tornado looks like and where it should be. So that happened to us last year, too. We had a fake sent to us that was AI-generated, and it's really difficult to tell. So that's an increasing trend, one of the downsides of AI. So we have to really be on our toes, and we kind of suspect, and any image that's sent to us anymore, it's like, okay, hang on, first thing, is it real?
16: That's amazing that that will happen. I guess you have to expect it, but come on, people. We've got a project that has been documenting things for a lot. You want the statistics to be the statistics in all of this. Sure. Dr. David Sills with us.
17: Yeah, Dr. Sills, it's even worse if someone's basing a warning decision on someone sending in a fake tornado. Like, and that's happened. People sending in photos that aren't real, and then a warning is issued. And, you know, for no good reason, because someone just wants to mess with the system. So, yeah, we're hoping that that happens less. But in fact, it's with AI tools getting better and better, it's happening more.
16: Dr. Sills, one last thing. We've had a coolish spring. Does that tend to impact what kind of a storm season we might have in this area?
17: It actually does, because in the spring, the lakes are really cool. And there was all kinds of tornado activity in the northern U.S. this spring. But once it hits those cold lakes, it just shuts it down. We can still get hail, but we won't get a tornado. And so we've been really saved by the Great Lakes sheltering us from these big storms. But as the lakes warm up, that effect gets less and less. And then we'll start getting storms making it across the lake like we did this past weekend. Those storms, blew right over the lake. They didn't care the lake was there.
16: Well, stay safe in all that you are doing, and thanks so much for taking some time for us today.
17: Oh, great. Thanks for having me.
16: Dr. David Sills, director of the Northern Tornadoes Project and the Canadian Severe Storms Lab. So it doesn't appear that was a tornado on the weekend. 519-643-2222. Joining us right now is Paul, who is a pro storm chaser. Paul, were you out on the weekend?
18: Yeah, I was actually at home, kind of monitoring things. And one of the things I noticed was that we had environment favorable parameters for severe weather. So the Storm Prediction Center in the United States, we use their models, and they put out a model that we had a marginal risk for severe weather in the southwestern quadrant of Ontario between Windsor and London. And so about 2:30, 3:30, you start to see a squall line of development going across the Lake Huron, and also into southwest Ontario from Lambton County, from the Michigan side, and it held together. So everyone should take the tornado warning seriously. Yeah.
16: So take those, like you say, take those warnings seriously. Even if you say, oh, there goes another storm, didn't have a tornado this time. You've just described it so well that sometimes it can start out, and if the conditions are right, maybe something does grow. Maybe something does happen.
18: Yeah.
16: Paul, really appreciate you calling in and telling us your experiences, and certainly giving us that extra little make sure when the warning goes off, you're paying attention and you do seek shelter like the warning always says. Have a great night.
18: Okay. Well, thank you, Mike.
16: Bye. Take care. Now. Bye-bye. This is London Live on 980 CFPL.
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2: This is London Live. My name is Mike Stubbs, and we get an opportunity to talk about the municipal election to a greater degree. We've been getting some texts on Susan Stevenson running for mayor. That is the big news today that has come out on the election trail. We also have names coming in for school board trustees. And maybe at some point, if we were to rewind time a year or two, we would legitimately be wondering, would we have any elections for school board trustees? Because would there be a chance we would not have school board trustees at all? We had an opportunity to speak with somebody who has been serving as a trustee and the chair for the London District Catholic School Board for, well, this last term and what could be a next term as well, now that trustees are staying. Gabe Pizzuti joins us. Gabe, thanks so much for being here.
3: Hi, Mike. Thank you for having me.
2: Let's talk a little bit first off about how you might have been feeling if we were to rewind time a year or two. At any point, did you think, you know, this might be the last term that we have trustees in this area?
3: To be honest with you, Mike, not really. I've seen the Ray days. I've seen the years of Mike Harris. That the changes

0: When I listened to the rhetoric for the last year that there would be no trustees, well, guess what? We have 8 trustees going into an election next year. That trustees would not approve budget. Well, yes, we will be approving budget. That we would not be working on policy. Well, we will be working on policy, and we will be having a hand in hiring our director. The small changes to Bill 101 really don't affect London Catholic, which is, you know, firing the director. Well, we're not in the position to do any of that because the success of our board is the collaboration of our director, our senior team, in the direction that we're going. And the budget impacts, the director has always led budget. We've approved budget. So in the end, you know, if you look at, Mike, where we started, when you go back into the 1970s, Catholic education has always been under attack. Education itself has been under attack. We've had one high school in Catholic education in 1978. We now have 9. And if we listen to the critics in the Ray days and the Harris, and we stop then, where would we be today? And we're going to continue doing the lots of the work that we need to do. And I encourage everybody to do the same and have confidence knowing that we're going to keep pushing forward because there's lots of work. You know, Mike, if you looked at what Minister Calandra said, and he kind of backed off on this, you know, he was really big on the call center. He didn't want trustees to take calls. He knew right away that the call center, a Toronto-based approach in London, London Catholic, is not going to work because the trustees are the front line of defense when things kind of break down. I mean, our principals do an amazing job. Our teachers do an amazing job. But when it comes down to the end of it, we really do facilitate that. And there's not a 1-800 number. You can pick up the phone. You see us. You know us. And we live in your backyard.
1: Gabe Pizzuti joining us. Gabe is the current chair of the board for the London District Catholic School Board, but is running again as a school board trustee. And it's interesting to hear what has been and what could still be. So, Gabe, if we look at how the position has changed, what changes have been implemented by the province? Is it just fewer trustees?
0: Well, number one, I mean, it's kind of a small one, but there is a pay reduction. So the maximum any trustee can make is $10,000. And we really don't do this for the money. $10,000, you know, we were probably making about $14,000, which is not a lot of change. We're certainly grateful for that. The other change is firing the director. You cannot fire the director of education without the approval of the minister. Mike, I actually like that idea. I mean, I like that in Bill 101 that you would have a conversation with the minister of education to say things are not working well. Again, you know, fast forward, we're not in that position. We have a wonderful director and we really focus on the work that we do. The biggest change, Mike, I see too, is that he's really stated that Catholic school boards have a denominational right to exist. Last Tuesday, I spent the entire day with our senior team interviewing potential principals and vice principals. He didn't take that away from us. And he said, you have a right to exist. So we want you to continue doing that because in the end, the core responsibility, which is student success, having the best teachers in front of you that are Catholic, having the best principals and vice principals that are Catholic, that run our system, is still in place.
1: Gabe, when it comes to the two school board system, and we do have 4, but let's call them the 2 largest, and the Catholic school system and the public school system, there's always been talk that amalgamated, they could work better. What is it that you see that gives the importance, like you suggest, to having the 2 big ones?
0: Well, number one is we govern a budget of $400 million with $300 million in infrastructure. So we have parents that want to come to our Catholic schools. Again, you know, if you look at North London alone, we will have 5 new elementary schools because people are choosing Catholic education. We will have 3 secondary schools in North London within a 2-kilometer radius with 5,000 students. So people are saying, we like Catholic schools. We like the uniform in your Catholic schools. We like the sports teams. We like the consistencies. So that hasn't really been on our radar. And in fact, Minister Calandra was quite clear. There is going to be no charter schools.

0: no amalgamation of school boards because of that reason, that we do two different things in two different boards, and our focus has always been a denominational one.
1: So if that were to change, is there anything you think in the future, that a point that we could get to that says we can't continue to do this, or do you think this can continue to exist in the way that it does?
0: I do. I really do, Mike. I think, like I said, you know, when you look at you early on with Mike Harris and even Bob Ray played with the idea of amalgamating school boards, they shut that idea down really quickly because they realized what a forced Catholic education is. And you look at, you know, how we approve policies and set budgets, they're all aligned with what our Catholic values are. And you have to remember, too, our ratepayers who don't have kids in school, 50% of them are Catholic, and they continue and want to see Catholic education as a force in London and the province of Ontario.
1: Well, we'll see how that moves forward, but it's interesting to see that we have that race for school board trustee yet again. Gabe, as a last note, what do you have to do in order to get your name known on that ballot so that when people walk in to vote, they can say, all right, I know who I'm voting for in my ward, and I know who I'm voting for as school board trustees?
0: Well, you have to hit the pavement, don't you, Mike? You got to go door to door during my election, which will probably start after the nominations close on August 21st. We probably hit about 1,000 to 2,000 doors. And we really focus on the good work that we're doing in London Catholic. We've always stayed under the radar. We don't get into the weeds. We always know that students are a focus, and that's the message that goes to our ratepayers. And our ratepayers demand that we approve a budget, which we did, of $400 million. We have 134% growth over the last 5 years with a balanced budget. Our EQOL scores are incredibly strong, and most importantly, our student success rates for our grade 9 students continue to be the highest in the province, with a very, very, very low suspension and expulsion rates. Those are the things you run on. Those are the things you pride yourself on, because our trustees sit on expulsions committees. Our trustees sit on interviewing committees. They are the backbone with the director, with our senior team, on what Catholic education looks like in the province of Ontario.
1: Gabe, really appreciate you taking some time for us.
0: Thanks, Mike. Have a great day.
1: Have a great day. That is Gabe Pizzuti, currently the chair of the London District Catholic School Board and running again as a school board trustee. This is 980 CFPL.
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1: This is London Live. My name is Mike Stubbs, and we know that jobs numbers aren't fantastic in this region. We now have some company when it comes to our unemployment rate starting at 9-something, and that's not good either. So what you want to be is as up-to-date as you can with things like basic skills. But how do you do that? Who do you talk to? Well, Literacy Link South Central is one place that you can go. In fact, Learning Networks of Ontario is one place that you can go. And we had an opportunity to talk more about what they do and how it might help the rest of us as we sat down with Summer Burton. Summer is the executive director and the chair of Learning Networks of Ontario. And we're going to touch on something called Skills Sprints and what they are. But first, let's just rewind right to the beginning. Here is Summer on Learning Networks of Ontario and what that is.
16: Absolutely, Mike. So Literacy Link South Central is one of Ontario's regional learning networks. There are actually 16 of us across the province. And we all work to support what's known as the Get Set system. GET SET, the SET part, is an acronym which stands for Skills, Education, and Training. And this is the system that is in place and funded through the Ministry of Labor to provide adult education for people who may want to upgrade some of their foundational skills. What the Canadian government refers to as the Skills for Success, they are the 9 essential skills that everyone needs in order to be successful. They include things like reading, writing, digital literacy skills, technology skills, interpersonal skills, you know, the ability to communicate face-to-face, voice-to-voice, or in writing and over the internet. And a lot of the sort of lifelong learning skills that people need to be able to keep up with how our whole world is changing, both at home and at work.
1: That's great. And I think people are hearing this and thinking, I didn't even know there was a list of skills we were thought to need to succeed.
16: Mm-hmm. It's interesting. A lot of people don't know about them. And what I love about them is that they've evolved over the years to really reflect the needs of employers and and just the world around us today. So about 4 years ago, there was a revision done to these 9 skills, and creativity and innovation were added, which I think is such a great reflection on the importance of what are often referred to as soft skills or harder to define skills. And those are skills that are embedded within the more traditional, solid, easier to measure skills like reading, writing, and math that we offer throughout the Get Set system.
1: And you mentioned there are all kinds of organizations doing this.
16: Mm-hmm. So our regional learning networks, there are 16 of them. But if you were to look across the province, there are almost 250 frontline Get Set programs that are delivered in a variety of locations with a variety of different learning styles and formats that are all free for people to attend if they would like to upgrade their skills. And again, it's all for adults. So the system is very different than traditional high school. You will never find someone, with a classroom full of 20 people teaching all of them the same thing at the same time. That is not how our adult education system works. Instead, anyone coming into a Get Set program will talk to the person who runs the program about what they want to learn. They will do some assessments, and then they'll talk about the why. What is it they want to accomplish with the skills that they want to develop? And then every person who comes into one of these programs is given an individualized learning plan. So they will only be taught the things they need to learn. They're not going to sit through, if they're already great at math, good for them. They don't need to sit through a math lesson. And everything will be contextualized to the purpose for them being in the program in the first place. So if I wanted to get, for example, into the skilled trades and I did need to upgrade my math skills in order to be successful, I would be given activities to do that are math, but that are sandwiched within things that people in the trades actually work on every day at work.
1: That is so great. I love how this is thought out. I love what this is saying, especially for anybody who is thinking, yeah, I mean, I'd love to, but I don't feel I have this skill. I'd love to apply for this, but I've read what the job says. I don't know if I have that. This is a way to fill that gap. We're talking with Summer Burton, Executive Director of Literacy Link South Central. Summer, there will be people listening right now thinking, how do I get in touch with you, or how do I get started? What's the easiest way for someone to do that?
16: The easiest way to connect with a frontline Get Set program is to reach out to your regional literacy network. 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
1: Great. Summer Burton joining us, and we are talking about skill training that maybe you didn't know existed, that all of a sudden not only exists, but is incredibly wide-ranging. Summer's the Executive Director of Literacy Link South Central, and we have all of that information here in studio. So if you're driving right now and you didn't get a chance to write it down, flip me an email at mike@980cfpl.ca, and I'll make sure and get that to you. There is something else that is called skills sprints, Summer, that is added on to what you're doing. What are skills sprints?
16: Excellent. So while the training that I just talked about is really available to anyone, continuous intake can be done at any time and for however long someone needs it, we are also looking at a different delivery model, which is being made possible through funding from the Future Skills Center, which is the research arm of Toronto Metropolitan University. And they're providing with us with an opportunity to develop very short-term, no more than 3-week, part-time training programs that are being co-designed and informed by local employers who are telling us what it is they really need to see with applicants for jobs in their particular sectors. So we're taking the foundational skills pieces that we're experts in helping people develop, and we're now using very specific local employer data to make sure that somebody who goes through one of these 3-week skill sprints comes out the other side with a digital badge, that says these are the skills that I have, and local employers who are going to have helped develop the curriculum. So they already know that what these people have learned in the program is exactly what they're looking for. We're going to be targeting a couple of very specific sectors to get us started. So we are going to be looking at trades helper positions. So again, I was talking earlier about the skilled trades. There is such a need for more people to come into the skilled trades in order for London and surrounding area and our entire province to grow. So we're going to be helping people get their foot in the door with the foundational skills that tradespeople need. And we're also looking at childcare, because in order for anyone to go to work who has children, we need to have a strong, robust childcare system. And there is certainly a need for helpers within that system as well. People that can come in as a childcare assistant and then work hopefully their way into further schooling or an apprenticeship as a child development practitioner, so that we can have more registered early childhood educators.
1: Summer, this is great stuff, especially given some of the numbers that we have been seeing with regard to unemployment in the area. Mm-hmm. So again, if you're looking for information on this, you can visit the Literacy Link South Central website at llsc.on.ca. And even if you want to fast forward right to Skills Sprints, just write in skills.sprints and it'll take you there. And again, we've got all of the information here in studio and we can pass that on to you if you need it. Summer, really appreciate you taking the time to speak with us today. Thank you.
16: Thanks so much, Mike. I appreciate it.
1: A little bit more about what we can do to be more prepared if you do have to pivot in your work or career. That is Summer Burton, Executive Director of Literacy Link South Central and the Chair of the Learning Networks of Ontario. And it is as simple as just identifying, all right, what do I have? Summer even mentioned creativity. Could we all enhance our creativity a little bit more? Sure. Tech savviness? Absolutely. And so it's something that can certainly help us to do all of those things. And it's offered to adults, you heard the price, for free. That's the thing you never quite hear about. Not bad. Things we like to hear on Mondays. This is London Live at 980 CFPL.
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24: 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It's time for sunny days, warmer temperatures, and spring arrivals at Channer's. 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
1: This is London Live. My name is Mike Stubbs, and we lost Wesley Johnson over the weekend. And Wesley certainly gained a lot of notoriety meeting the Blue Jays at one point. Jamie Campbell of Sportsnet had a lot to do with that happening, but he did so much in behind the scenes while living with congenital heart disease that he knew would take his life far too soon. We had an opportunity today, this afternoon, to sit down with Jenna Johnson, Wes's mom. Here is Jenna talking about her son and one incredible person, Wesley Johnson.
27: Absolutely the best human on the planet, and I am the luckiest mom in the world to say that I got to bring him in the world, and I got to see him on his way out. It's an incredible honor.
1: When we talk about Wesley, tell us a little bit about him as just somebody day to day when you were just hanging out. What did he like to do? What did he like to talk about?
27: Wes was like a typical teenager, right? Like, yes, he was the biggest Blue Jays fan, but he was so much more than that to us. He volunteered at SickKids as their patient advisory council. So he used his lived experience to shape the future of, you know, bedside care for teenagers in SickKids Hospital. He raised money for the Slate Children's Foundation. He raised for Ronald McDonald House. He did a bridge for teens at the Ronald McDonald House when we lived there. He graduated high school a semester early with honors in spite of being in heart failure, but at the same time, play Fortnite, go outside with his friends, play MLB baseball on his PlayStation. He was, you know, just the typical teenager trying to live as much of a typical life as he can in spite of this extraordinary journey he was on.
1: You talk about what he was able to do to provide his own perspective to things like bedside care. Was that something he just came to you one day and said, Mom, here's what I want to do?
27: No, not quite. A volunteer opportunity at the hospital came about where they were looking for more teenagers for the patient advisory council. And we talked about it. And since we lived in Toronto, he said, you know, I want to do this. And he did. And he met with, you know, the CEO and the big dogs at the hospital, the people who put the protocols and the things in place to help patients. And they really listened to him and his fellow council members and implemented some really awesome things that I think will help the future of patient care, especially for teenagers.
1: Incredible. Jenna Johnson joining us as we talk about Wesley Johnson, who you probably know as the biggest Blue Jays fan, but at the same time, we get a chance to hear so much more about Wesley. Now, being a big Blue Jays fan, that certainly came to a major event in your life, in Wesley's life. Can you tell us a little bit about what it was like to have kind of the country and other parts of the world helping Wes to get to meet some Blue Jays?
27: I don't think it's even in yet. It is just such a whirlwind. It happened so quickly from the moment, you know, Jamie Campbell literally called me on the phone one day and was like, hey, I'm like 20 minutes from you. Can I come and sit in your living room and meet Wes and talk about this trip? And it happened. And he came and he met Wes, and they absolutely became the best of friends. Jay kind of took this idea that we had to take Wes to Dunedin so he could see a spring training game, and Jamie took it and ran with it. And if it wasn't for, I think, his backing, I don't think it would have gotten as far nationwide, was worldwide as it did. But it was incredible. I don't think I'm still getting messages, and I feel like I can't get through the immense amount of emails and messages and just an immense amount of outpouring of support and love before he passed. But then now that he has passed, the love is still there, and nobody is forgetting him, and everybody is remembering him as Wes Johnson, the epic Blue Jays fan. And that's incredible to me.
1: Would you hear from all kinds of different celebrities along the way? Was that happening?
27: Yes, we did get some Hazel May from the Blue Jays. She reached out and sent Wes a video. I live every day like I'm dying, right? With like no regrets. And then they had talked about the Tim McGraw song. Well, Tim McGraw sent Wes a video as well in support and saying, you know, thanks for being a fan and listening to my music, and we've got your back, that kind of thing. And that was really, really cool.
1: So Tim McGraw, you get something from Tim McGraw. What was Wes's reaction when he saw that?
27: He was stunned. Very rarely was Wes silent, and he just kind of stared at it. He probably played it 100 times. He couldn't believe it. And then he just thought it was the coolest thing. Because like we listened to the song, and you know, he always lived like he was dying and lived every day as full as he possibly could. And it was an incredible thing to hear from Tim McGraw.
1: We're talking with Jenna Johnson, and we're remembering one incredible person in Wes Johnson. Jenna, you used to tell Wes three things. What were those things?
27: So when we were told that he was no longer a candidate for transplant and that we were going to go home and just live out the remainder of his life, Wes obviously was really disappointed and scared, as we all were, but it felt like a loss of control. There's not a lot of control that we have in this life as it is, but a life of a child waiting for an organ transplant is even worse. We're at the mercy of another family making a choice, right? So we have very little control. I promised him three things. I said, I will never lie to you. And that means, you know, when the time comes, I'm not going to lie to you and tell you it's not happening. I'm not going to lie if something's going to hurt. I'm not going to lie about where you're at medically, emotionally. I will never lie just to make you feel better. I will always tell you the truth. Number two, you will never be alone. And from the moment we were sent home, he was never alone. And in the last week of his life, my house had a revolving door. There were dozens of people in and out and here the whole time. He was never alone. I was with him all the time. And if it wasn't me, someone was here. And that it wouldn't hurt when he passed. So when we made the decision on Wednesday of last week that we would sedate him Thursday evening, he was in like that discussion. He was aware of that discussion because he was suffering, but he kept trying to push through because he wanted one more day. But he wanted one more day, not for him to stay alive. He wanted one more day so that we would have one more day with him, because that's just the type of person he was. So when we decided that we would sedate him on Thursday night and we would withdraw all of his medical support except for pain management and his sedation, ultimately leading to his death, we knew as soon as that happened, you know, the dying process would start. But I promised him I would never hurt. He would never be in pain. And I was able to keep all three of those promises right until the very end, including today when he was cremated. And I was there, we saw him off, and I was able to push the button that started the process. So for every single moment of his being, I was able to take care of him. And I did. I promised him I would, and I did. He was never alone. Not even when he was cremated, I was there. Myself and my husband, my children, my sister-in-law and her kids were there today while he was being cremated. So he was never alone.
1: Jenna Wess will continue to make a difference because we'll continue to talk about organ donation. What do you need all of us to know about organ donation?
27: The amount of people who believe in organ donation but don't tell their loved ones. And at the end, loved ones are, they need to know what to do and what you want. And signing up to be an organ donor is the number one way to tell your loved ones what you want. But we need more donors. There's so many people on the list who are waiting, and we hear lots of stories about the success of organ donation, but we don't often hear the stories like Wes, where people, and including children, die waiting for organs because the organs just aren't available, because people aren't aware of the steps to take to make sure that their organs aren't wasted when they no longer need them.
1: Jenna, thank you so much for sharing memories of Wes, and thank you so much for all that you did for him. We really appreciate your time today.
27: It was an honor. Thank you so much for taking the time to remember him and for advocating for organ donation.
1: Jenna Johnson, mom of Wes Johnson, who passed away this weekend. BeADonor.ca. Make sure you sign it if that's something you believe in. This is 980 CFPL.
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The title track of Black Flag's Nervous Breakdown EP, released in January 1979. We'll come back to Black Flag a little later. Within months, they were joined by a long, long list of other groups. Closely related to Flag were the Circle Jerks, a band from L.A. formed by Keith Morris, a former singer for Black Flag. Over the years, the Circle Jerks have been name-checked as influences by Dave Grohl, Flea of the Chili Peppers, and The Offspring, so, yeah, pretty important. The first Circle Jerks album was called Group Sex, 14 songs that were done in 15 minutes and 25 seconds. Not a lot of fat here. The opening track runs all of 23 seconds. Innocent!

0: everything!
1: Also from the period was the one and only album from The Germs. They were led by the self-destructive Darby Crash and featured Pat Smear on guitar. And yes, that is the same Pat Smear who would later tour with Nirvana and is now part of the Foo Fighters. And at one point, they had an all-female rhythm section, a real rarity for the time. The Germs' first single, recorded on a two-track Sony reel-to-reel recorder in Pat's garage, was Forming. This is considered to be an early hardcore classic. The original record was made in 1977, and when the vinyl came out, it was accompanied by this note. Warning, this record causes ear cancer.

0: The Dead Kennedys, featuring singer Jello Biafra, who would later run for mayor of San Francisco. He finished fourth. And also to become a very powerful public speaker who continues to rail against censorship. Okay, that's a quick overview of hardcore in Southern California. Now let's move up the coast to Vancouver. That's next.
1: It's on its way. 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
0: This is the history of hardcore punk, with a concentration on the early years and the genre's founding fathers. Okay, time for a little geography lesson. If you're in a band on the West Coast, it is much easier and much more affordable to tour north-south than it is east-west. You can blame the Rocky Mountains. It takes time to cross the range, and there aren't that many places to play between the western and eastern slopes. So that means for a certain level of band, you inhabit a semi-distinct ecosystem. You're not cut off from the rest of the continent, but it does affect how you tour. This is how hardcore punk and other genres of rock permeated the West Coast, from San Diego in the south to Vancouver in the north. Vancouver's DOA was very much part of this, and while they did tour through Canada, it was often easier to go up and down the West Coast playing the same gigs as their hardcore brethren. Once they got south, they headed east and covered more of the U.S., in the process, and this is really important, DOA compiled something called The List. This was a growing list of punk-friendly venues and places to stay across North America that was made available and then traded among dozens, maybe hundreds of other like-minded bands. This greatly expanded the reach of punk and hardcore throughout the continent. Second, it was DOA that gave this new, harder, faster, louder, and more aggressive form of punk its name. On April 22, 1981, the group released their second album. They called it Hardcore 81, and then they toured the hell out of it. The term hardcore caught on, and ever since, that's been the name for this subgenre of punk. Here's the first song from that album. It's DOA with DOA.

From D.C., we head to New York City. That scene, which also included New Jersey, began to grow when Bad Brains moved in and started playing shows at CBGB, Squats, and wherever else they could find. This was a tough scene. Gigs were sometimes referred to as battlegrounds. Behavior was known as thuggery. And if you wanted to make it with the crowd, you had to endure the proving ground. The music was a little different, too. Guitars tended to play by muting chords with the whole palm. Some people called this the New York hardcore chug. A lot of people forget that the Beastie Boys began as a hardcore punk group who discovered hip-hop later. They were part of that scene. So were groups like Agnostic Front, the Cro-Mags, and the Misfits. In fact, let's talk about them for a second. The Misfits were from Jersey. The main guy was Glenn Danzig, who started the band somewhere around 1976. Armed with his own indie record label, there's that story again, Danzig kept the Misfits going for 6 years, blending hardcore with horror movies and metal. Here is a short list of bands who say that they were influenced by the Misfits. Metallica, The Offspring, Green Day, Bichemical Romance, Guns N' Roses, Foo Fighters, AFI. The Misfits may also have one of the greatest logos of all time and must have sold a million t-shirts. This is a track from their debut EP from 1980 entitled Beware. It's called Horror Business.

From the New York area, we now go up to Boston. Some of these bands were influenced by Ian MacKaye's straight-edge philosophy. They were so intense that the straight-edge guys would often brawl with anyone they saw drinking or doing drugs at their shows. Those self-appointed moral police were locally known as the Boston Crew. You didn't want to mess with them. Other groups kind of liked their drugs and alcohol, and that included the very fierce Gangrene,

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0: It's amazing the number of places where hardcore punk caught on during the 1980s. And then again, maybe not, because all these bands toured relentlessly, often playing inexpensive all-ages shows in towns and cities with kids who wanted to belong to some kind of musical scene, but had been left behind by the bigger acts. Canada wasn't immune. We've already talked about DOA, but they were far from the only important hardcore band from Canada. In Toronto, there was a bunch of effing goofs who came out of the Kensington Market neighborhood. Montreal gave us the Asexuals. SNFU came from Edmonton. But the West Coast had the most fertile ground. The Subhumans and Dayglo Abortions, for example. And then there was No Means No, who started in Victoria and later moved to Vancouver. They ended up occupying a space somewhere between hardcore and metal. If you listen carefully to what they did, you can hear elements of what would become known as post-hardcore, a sound that would later birth groups like At the Drive-In, Rollins Band, Alexis on Fire, Billy Talent, The Deftones, and Silverstein. No Means No was around for 11 albums, the most popular of which was called Wrong. It came out on the Dead Kennedys Alternative Tentacles label in the fall of 1989. Excellent record. And one that caught the ear of a pre-Nevermind Kurt Cobain. He loved this record. This is called Two Lips, Two Lungs, and One Tongue.

0: Right. I hope nobody comes to our show and says, "Okay, I heard the news, and now I know what to think because Ben, because I heard what Ben has to say, and I believe the exact opposite."
1: Even when I was reporting and I was putting out stories every night, I would try to put my story out not to be able to give a perspective, but I would try to put it out so then I would give sort of a bunch of different, so then people would be able to have a discussion about it.
0: Yeah.
1: But it wasn't like you would watch my story and go, "Well, this is exactly what I should think." I would want you to be able to look at it with a critical eye.
0: Yeah.
1: And everything. And I try to teach my daughter that.
0: What would happen if you came across a story? Real quick. What would happen if you came across a story that offended you personally and the outcome was not one that you wanted to talk about?
1: Well, we've come across stories like that we've talked about on our show here where it's been like from a certain news source. And that there's a complete point of view.
0: Yeah.
1: And it seems like they take a point of view. It's like, oh, this is my ideological reason for doing this story. And everything is slanted that way.
0: Yeah.
1: We've seen that so many times.
0: Oh, that. We can break it down. We've seen this. Like, see how they use that word there? That would never have been used 10 years ago or 15 years ago.
1: Never.
0: All right. We've got a lot more to get to. But thank you all for your calls. When we come back, Canada is in the middle of a nuclear health care boom. What does that mean? And is it a choice that has to be made between research and helping the patient? Or is it all one conversation? We're going to have that next right here on the Ben Mulroney Show.
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10: Well, I'm so glad to be here with Julia Baird and Miles Harrison. We're talking Toronto Tech Week, which is just around the corner, May 25th through May 29th. And what's interesting is in doing this job, Julia and Miles, is we talk about so much news. There's so much news that crosses our desk and goes through this microphone that when I have somebody like a group like you coming in, it's really interesting because it pushes back on some of the stories that we read the news, most notably the fact that in the news, it seems like Toronto Tech people can't seem to get out of Canada fast enough these days. There's a story of the engineers out of Waterloo. I believe it was over 70% of engineers are just cutting and running as soon as they get their diplomas. And I wonder what the experience is from your perspective. Miles, we'll start with you.
11: Yeah, I think brain drain what is perceived to be greener pastures in San Francisco are still a real problem for the perception of tech in Canada. And I think something that Tech Week is going to do is show people that there is so much talent here and there is an amazing community. And now as AI has become more important than ever and continues to operate a very large amount of the mind share of both people that work in tech and also the general population, people are talking about how so much of AI came from here in Canada, and we are really the originators of a lot of this, having godfathers of AI like Dr. Hinton and people like that. And I think that's something that we're going to see people talking about.
10: And what do you see when you read those bad, some of them are almost apocalyptic stories in the news that the brain drain, particularly in science and tech and STEM, those who have those degrees don't want to be here. That's what the news presents. What are you seeing from your angle?
2: Yeah, it's actually so interesting because from my vantage point, I actually meet a lot of people who want to stay in Canada. And part of why Toronto Tech Week was started was to address the brain drain and to keep our tech talent in Canada. And to Miles' point, by the way, like, we are the godfathers of AI. We actually just had a billboard in Times Square. And the call to action was, don't forget where AI came from. See you at Toronto Tech Week, because we are the builders of AI. And so it's so interesting. I think what we need to do is show young people what great looks like and show them that there's opportunity here, and our hope is that with Toronto Tech Week we can show them like what's possible and how to build a fruitful career here.
10: And a lot of it has to do with deals getting done, and you've got last year to look back on, and there was a lot of activity last year. Obviously it's something to build on for this year and next, but based on what you've seen, when you put a lot of these people in the same room together, people are pitching and people are receptive to pitches.
2: Yeah, absolutely. So I also work at a venture capital fund, Golden Ventures. We're an early seed stage venture capital fund. So we're investing in Canadians who are building the next unicorn company. And so we even hosted events where we saw deals getting done for our portfolio companies and downstream investors. But what's also interesting is there's a few events at Toronto Tech Week where investors are actually pitching to founders.
10: Oh, really?
2: Yeah. And so if you want to go learn from really great investors and see if you want to take their money, you can go learn from them and hear what they have to say.
10: Miles, why are you hosting events? Like, what do you hope to, either you or Practici, what do you hope to get out of it?
11: Yeah, I as I said, I am very, very passionate about the tech community in Toronto. I have been a very deep part of it for quite a long time, first as a participant, and now I see organizing all these things, including the events we do in Toronto Tech Week, as part of giving back. And for me also, I work in the consulting business, and as much as a lot of people love to work in their pajama pants, I think that meeting people face to face and meeting IRL, as the kids say, there's no substitute for that. And to me, there's nothing more powerful than bringing all these people together in the right room, like we've been talking about. And so for me, that there's no substitute for that, and that's why we're holding not one, not two, not three, but four events through Practici.
10: That's amazing. Our other business, do you find that the people that are trying to get involved in Toronto Tech Week do they all come from the same place, or do you have companies that say, hey, we want to get in on AI, but we don't even know, like, they want to join you to see what they can learn?
2: Yeah, we have people coming from everywhere, not actually just in Canada. We have folks coming from all over the globe for Toronto Tech Week. Some of my recent conversations include folks with Australia, Spain, India, Germany, the Czech Republic, London. Like, there are so many people flying in for Toronto Tech Week as well, which is really exciting. Tech is like a global business. And so people are hosting events that are here. There are Toronto-based businesses and startups and even individuals. And people are also coming in from across the globe to host and to attend.
10: If you're hiring over at Practici, what skills do people need to have?
11: Yeah, so a lot of people I talk to, they...
10: If you're hiring over at Practici, what skills do people need to have?
11: Yeah, so a lot of people I talk to, they think

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0: London continues to have the highest unemployment rate in the country at 9.2%. Data released by Statistics Canada on Friday show the jobless rate rose by 0.1%. The national unemployment rate rose by 0.2%. Neither of the local or the federal figures are good, but both are better than the youth unemployment rate, which right now sits at 14.3%. So that's the rate for Canadians aged 15 to 24. The unemployment rate for younger Canadians dwarfs that of men and women aged 25, 54, and 55 up. Now, that is often the case. However, not always to this degree. Philip Cross is the former chief economic analyst for Statistics Canada, is now a senior fellow at the Fraser Institute and joins us now. Philip, I appreciate the time today.
1: My pleasure. Thanks for having me on.
0: How concerned should we be by the current youth unemployment rate?
1: I think it should be a matter of great concern to all Canadians that, as you mentioned, you know, we've all experienced that initial transition into the labor market, getting a footing, establishing a credit, a CV, is a difficult transition. But we've made it especially difficult for this generation of young people. And what's different about this is that the difficulty youths are having in today's labor market is as if the overall economy was in a very severe recession, as occurred in the early 80s, the early 90s, and with the great financial crisis of 2008. And yet the overall economy is not in recession. So obviously, you know, what we look at in this paper is, the macro economy, since recession cannot explain this, what are the factors that are making life so difficult for today's young people?
0: I want to get to that in just a moment. When we look at the issue at hand, it's been rising over the past couple of years, right? This isn't just something that's just happened. This has been steadily increasing.
1: Yes, and what's also remarkable is that youth unemployment had been trending down for over a couple of decades up to 2022, and then suddenly it spikes up after 2022. So the question remains, you know, what is causing this? What changed over just the last 3 or 4 years that caused such a turnaround in the labor market for youth?
0: What do you think has caused this?
1: Two factors I would point the finger at. One is we saw starting in 2021 a substantial increase in immigration. And I think everybody in Canada is aware of that. It caused a lot of stress in our housing market, a lot of stress on our demand for our government services like healthcare. But it also caused a lot of stress for youth in the labor market because it substantially increased the number of young people. People may not be aware that, yes, a lot of immigrants came in, but the largest block of immigrants coming in were other young immigrants, especially under the temporary students program. So suddenly there was a big increase in the supply of young people, creating a lot of competition for jobs. And at the same time, we have doubled the minimum wage for young people, everyone over the last couple of decades, but especially for young people. We used to have a separate lower rate for teenagers, for example, and we got rid of all those in the name of trying to increase income and prosperity. So it had the best of intentions, but what higher minimum wages always do is price young people and especially teenagers out of the market. So what happened was at the same time that we were substantially increasing the supply of young people, we ended up substantially reducing the demand for them at the same time. Any economist would tell you, if you have a sudden increase in supply and at the same time a sharp drop in demand, it's going to be a very bad outcome, and that's exactly what we've seen for young people.
0: It's interesting, too, when we look at our youth unemployment rate compared to that of the United States. They're going in different directions.
1: Yeah, and that's important because, you know, again, looking at the causes of this, a lot of people might think, well, maybe this is technology. Maybe this is artificial intelligence getting rid of those entry-level jobs. And the fact that we're not seeing anywhere near the same increase in unemployment amongst young people in the U.S. rules out technology because we know that the U.S. is more advanced in technology and adopting AI than we are. So that comparison with the U.S. was very important for ruling out one of the possible explanations.
0: Similar to, or tied to, you know, that aspect of it's often the case where we see youth unemployment is higher than other age groups, but also it can be where the amount of time, the unemployment period for youth can be longer for that of an adult as well, which kind of makes this all that much more pressing.
1: Very much so. I mean, it's the headline is that youth unemployment is high, and even the latest numbers from StatCan that came out Friday showed youth unemployment jumping half a point to 14.3%. But that's not the whole story. And one thing we looked at in this study that I encourage people to take a peek at is we look at the unemployment in a number of different dimensions. And one of them was the duration. How long does a spell of unemployment last? If unemployment is only for a period of, 3 or 4 weeks, it's not a big concern. But what we've seen is a substantial increase in the length that young people are staying unemployed. And what's also notable is that we're not seeing this same type of increase in duration of unemployment for adults. So, again, it comes back to something very specific is happening to youth in this country that's not showing up in the labor market for older workers.
0: What could the government be doing here to address this?
1: Well, they've started addressing one of the causes. They've substantially cut back on the inflow of immigrants over the last year. And we've seen over the last year, the rate of growth of the population in Canada has slowed dramatically from about a peak of about 3% a year to essentially nothing over the last year. So that's helped, and that seems to, but that's not actually lowering unemployment. That seems to have capped or stopped the increase in youth unemployment. But as I say, the latest numbers from StatCan at 14.3%, it's still stuck at a very high level. So I think along with capping the supply, we're also going to have to boost demand. And I think there's two ways of doing that. One is just to create a better overall economy. For example, in Alberta, where Alberta economy is booming, we don't see anywhere near the types of problems for youth in the labor market that we're seeing in the rest of the country. So we need to strengthen the overall economy. That would help. But I think, too, we also need to go back to the days of having a separate and lower minimum wage rate for teenagers and young people generally, but especially teenagers. As I say, we used to have that. In this country, we acknowledge that teenagers are not very productive. It's they don't have any kind of CV. They need to establish a record in the labor market, and we can do that by lowering their price. If you ask any employer in this country, if you're going to have to pay somebody $18 an hour, are you going to hire a 16-year-old wet behind the ears, or are you going to hire a more mature, experienced 22-year-old? They're going to hire the 22-year-old every time. So we have to stop making it so difficult for young people, and especially teenagers, to get their foot in the door.
0: As you mentioned, you did a study on this, published on the Fraser Institute's website. As someone who's been following this, what will you be looking for to come next in terms of hopefully improvement, but in the case of even getting worse? What are you looking at in terms of what could be a sign of what direction we're going?
1: Well, I think a lot, as you say, we seem to have captured the increase in supply, which seems to have stopped the increase in unemployment. But until we start to see an improvement in the overall economy, I think it's going to remain a very difficult summer for youth to find a job in this country. So we need to boost the overall economy, and for that we're going to need a higher business investment. And the Carney plan is based on stimulating investment. That's why he created the Major Projects Office, for example. But so far in business investment intentions, we're not. It's going to take a while for firms to regain their confidence in this country. So I think it's going to remain a very choppy waters for the overall economy and especially for youth for a while yet.
0: Philip, I appreciate your time and your perspective.
1: Thank you. My pleasure.
0: That is Philip Cross, a former chief economic analyst for Statistics Canada and a senior fellow at the Fraser Institute. The current youth unemployment rate sitting at 14.3% rose half a point on Friday.
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3: 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Thank you again, Ricky and guys. 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

0: I hope everybody had a good weekend. We certainly had some good weather for it, aside from the tornado warning, of course. The Northern Tornadoes Project from Western University is investigating damage from Denfield to Granton, but as of right now, no tornadoes have been reported. This past week was Emergency Preparedness Week, so it was fitting with that. Every week we talk to Mayor Josh Morgan, and there's a lot to talk about this week. Our focus is on the jobless rate to start, which ticked up again in April. Mayor Morgan joins us now. I appreciate the time today.
1: Yeah, my pleasure, Devin.
0: The economic conditions, when we look at the jobless rate, aren't necessarily in our favor at this moment, with a lot of pressure from the United States in the form of tariffs. But what tools do we have available to the city to respond to the unemployment rate, which is now at 9.2%?
1: Well, in the short term, there's not a lot that the city has to influence, you know, what are the forces at play here, which are, you know, mainly international in nature, you know, with the economic and trade conditions, the tariff situation. It's been, you know, pretty challenging for the entire Southern Ontario region, all of which have, you know, climbed over the last little while, all of which are, you know, at, you know, 8 and 9%. You know, what we can control, and what I had a group of mayors come together in the region to talk about was our own capital plans, our own capital spending. The City of London spends between, you know, $200 and $300 billion a year on, you know, fixing roads, building infrastructure, laying water and sewer pipes, building community centers, upgrading parks, those sorts of things. So, you know, we can continue to commit to our capital plan and create a base for the construction industry. And the other mayors that I met with have agreed that we would do that as well. The other position we came out with, and this was a couple of months back as the rate started to creep up, was we wanted Ottawa and Queen's Park to invest more, accelerate their capital plans in the region, particularly the hardest hit areas. So first, I want to commend, you know, the federal government for the announcement they made of $1.5 billion, $1 billion to support specific tariff impacted industries, including and adding in industries like copper, which we have Great Lakes Copper, which is a major employer here, and there are others in the region that would be impacted by the steel, copper, and aluminum benefits, but also a $500 million fund through regional development agencies to support specifically impacted businesses that have been hit by tariffs. You know, these are investments that only the federal government can make, and so these are good steps to try to support specific industries. We do need some broad-based support, though, for the general manufacturing and construction industries, which are where you see the job numbers. You had someone on youth unemployment this morning. You know, the federal government could make significant increases in the Canada Summer Jobs Program and maybe give some people that first-time experience. So, you know, as mayors in the region, we're going to continue to do what we can with our sphere of influence, but we're going to advocate as well for, you know, changes to federal and provincial programs that could help the region as well.
0: This wouldn't necessarily be short term, but when we look at the London economy overall, I mean, we do try to diversify the economy. Do we need to do that even more so, or are the pressures from the United States so unique that it almost encompasses everything at the moment?
1: Well, the uniqueness with the situation with the United States is it's been paralyzing for new investment and expansion and new job creation. So if you have population growth and inflow to the city, but you're not creating new jobs, your unemployment rate's going to go up. And that paralyzation of capital investment and job creation has been a really broad-based piece. You know, we have done a good job of diversifying our economy. We've boosted several sectors, the tech sector, the agri-food processing sector. We've got a lot of potential in life sciences. And some of these sectors are relatively recession-proof, right? The agri-food sector is a good example, right? When you make chicken, frozen pizza, ice cream, those sorts of things, they don't tend to fluctuate with the economy as much as other segments of the economy do. So that agri-food processing base is a good base, and you don't see the job pressures as much there. You know, we also have some unique circumstances in very specific places. Again, we were talking about Fanshawe College this morning. You know, there's not much we can do about that when you have the decline in enrollment. They're going to make layoffs, and those layoffs are going to contribute to the unemployment rate as well.
0: You were at the Great Lakes Conference that was held in Hamilton last week. What was discussed there?
1: Yeah, so we recently joined this initiative, and this is about 425 cities on both sides of the border surrounding the Great Lakes and St. Lawrence Seaway. It's a fairly, well, it's probably a exceptionally impactful group. It's about a $9.3 trillion U.S. economy within the geographic area that these cities represent. And it's a great opportunity for Canadian and American mayors to come together and talk about our common issues. And I will tell you what we just talked about, employment, is something that is hitting both sides of the border, and why, you know, coming out of that, there were a number of resolutions, including a significant declaration, but a number of resolutions related to the importance of renegotiating CUSMA or USMCA, depending on which side of the border you're on, but the international trade agreement between our countries, because for border cities, a return to stable, open, and free-flowing trade is something that will benefit all of us, and all of these cities are struggling from an economic perspective. But we also talked about the advantage of this region globally. We see great potential in this massive freshwater corridor that we all have the ability to represent and the responsibility to protect, to ensure that we're doing so on the protection side, but also take advantage of freshwater industries and the seaway traffic that can work, operate along these seaways. So, you know, the establishment of a fresh coast economic corridor aims to attract about 500,000 new water-centered industries within to that geographic area, and boost maritime commerce by about 30% over the next decade, while at the same time taking initiatives to protect the fresh geographic area, and boost maritime commerce by about 30% over the next decade, while at the same time taking initiatives to protect the freshwater region.

0: water cleaning technology.
1: Last week, there was sadly a death at the micro-modular shelter site. It appears as though, the early investigation shows, it was an overdose. When did you hear about the death? What's your reaction to that unfortunate circumstance?
0: Yeah, I heard about the death the same way the individual's body was discovered. And, you know, given the coroner is going to determine the exact cause of death, and I'm not going to speculate or comment on that. I know there's been some comments. What I can say about it is, you know, when you're working on the front lines of this crisis, you're going to have tragedy. This individual could have died on a street in a municipal park. You know, he did end up getting into shelter in this case, and he, you know, had some level of dignity before he met so tragic circumstances. And, you know, I don't know if the next of kin had been notified, but that's why you don't see names released or anything like that. But, you know, we see this tragedy alongside the successes of the site, right? There are three people who moved into housing. There's another couple who, I think, if they haven't done so already today, are on the verge of moving into housing. There's been a significant number of individuals break and cut their addiction, accessing mental health supports, but not everybody's going to be successful. And this is why, you know, bringing as many people indoors as we possibly can across the province and country is a way for us to actually connect with them. You know, I don't know how many of the other people we've helped would have, you know, met tragic circumstances if we didn't intervene. But it's just, there's so many people, there's too many people to help, and we can't get to everybody. And we also can't get to everybody in time to correct their path and give them a brighter future. But in this case, I see it as unfortunate and tragic, but also, you know, a function of working in a very difficult space in what is a crisis across the country. So I want to commend the staff there. They provided supports to the residents. We're providing supports to the staff. It's a community there too. So, you know, this has been impactful on others living there. So it's a, you know, tragic situation all around.
1: When something like this happens, what's the follow-up? Is there a review of procedures on site? Well, what comes next?
0: Yeah, I think there's always it's not just something this tragic that can, spark a review of procedures or move to best practices. We're constantly learning from the activities and the operations there. We're also closely monitoring and engaging with others who are operating micro-modular sites in other parts of the province on things they're learning and best practices we can employ. It is a constant evolution of policy and process to make sure that we're providing, you know, the best possible, most appropriate service that we can. And there's, you know, that kind of comes along with the design of our program. We know we're going to adjust along the way, and we're willing to do so, and we're well positioned to do so with staff and an operator that knows what they're doing. So that's a given that we're going to do that, but we're also constantly doing that. And we've had others come down recently, a delegation from Belleville, to see our micro-modular site and the best practices we've implemented and what we've learned, so that if they consider doing the same, that they've got our knowledge and support on hand to provide supports to members of their community. And I think that's how these things work. You're going to innovate in some places. You know, others are going to take that step and take the next step and deploy those solutions in their communities too. And that's really one of the pathways to the solution here. But again, this is just, you know, this site, and I want to remind people, this site is shelter. It's an emergency shelter. It's an expansion of shelter services. It is literally on the front lines of the crisis. And so you're going to see some tragedy.
1: Mayor Morgan, I appreciate the time.
0: Yeah, my pleasure, Devin. Thank you.
1: That's Mayor Josh Morgan.
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4: A beloved 75-year-old man washing up, getting ready for bed, is brutally beaten and killed. 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
1: Do not despise small beginnings. 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

0: Let's see where things are on the hantavirus front. We know that the four passengers returning home from the cruise are in what Bonnie Henry, the top doctor in British Columbia, is calling a critical period. She is very specifically, though, not calling them patients, as they aren't considered to be infected. They're considered to be a contact. And one of the issues with the hantavirus is it could take a while for symptoms to appear. Now, there have been some other people since leaving the ship, because everyone's flying home now, who have had some symptoms. One French person, one American as well. The four who are returning home flew to Quebec City, and then they're going from Quebec City over to BC, or not Quebec City, it's just a little airport outside of Quebec City. And then once they are at that point, it'll be a isolation period of 21 days. Now, it's important to include that the isolation period includes their last known contact, which was about 5 days ago, the last time they might have been around somebody. So that's what the start of it all. Oceanwide Expeditions, which is the owner of the ship, said there were four Canadians among the 130 asymptomatic passengers. The company says representatives from a number of different groups, including the World Health Organization, help screen passengers at the port in Spain when they docked. So once the 21-day isolation period ends, the situation will be reassessed with public health officials in BC. It's possible they could extend the isolation period to 42 days. That's the max. And then if any of the four individuals do develop symptoms, Bonnie Henry was saying there are detailed plans in place to do some assessments and some testing. And if necessary, BC has a special biocontainment unit treatment center at the Surrey Memorial Hospital that's been used in the past that they would use in this case. Now, the Canadian Armed Forces is assisting Global Affairs Canada with this, also the Public Health Agency of Canada, in repatriating the four Canadians. We were talking about hantavirus on the show last week with Timothy Sly from TMU. It is something that originates in rodents. This version there's different versions, obviously, of many different viruses, but this version, the Andes version, is the only one known to spread from human to human. There are a lot of obvious comparisons to COVID-19 with the ship and everything, but it seems as though this case is going to be different. Now, there's those four who are going to BC. There are also two Ontarians who left the ship before all of this who are also now isolating. And Dr. Kieran Moore, Ontario's top doctor, says they are going to be observed for a 45-day period. It's not expected there will be any other patients from the ship. That the ship did say that the four that left were the only Canadians on the ship at the time. So there's a total of six who are part of the overall story. The most recent update is to focus on the four who are on their way to BC, but we do have two in the Grey Bruce area. And they are being monitoring for symptoms. They also are not being called patients. They're more referred to as contacts, as they do not have symptoms. But just like the case out in BC. Kieran Moore has said if symptoms do develop, they do have a plan in place. Person to person is rare, but it is more likely with the Andes virus than any others. I think, like a lot of people, been following this just because of the comparisons to COVID-19. Just how exactly contagious is hantavirus? It usually spreads by the inhalation of contaminated rodent droppings and, in rare cases, can be transmitted from person to person, according to the WHO. Symptoms usually show between 1 and 8 weeks after exposure. It doesn't spread the same way as COVID-19. Most hantaviruses don't transmit between people at all. So it's different than COVID in that sense. COVID-19 was also new. We have known about COVID-19 anyway. Coronaviruses have been around for a while, but hantavirus we are familiar with. So it's different. So currently the reproduction number for the Andes strain of the hantavirus on the ship isn't clear, but the officials believe the capacity for it to spread is low. The coronavirus spread much faster. It had what they call a reproduction rate of between 1 and 4, which means one person could infect between 1 and 4 others. When you look at measles, because I've seen people compare it to measles, and I mentioned measles for a specific reason just because there's a bit of an update on the measles front as well. Canada's reproduction number for measles sits between 12 and 18, so that means each person infected with measles will, on average, infect 12 to 18 other people within a susceptible population. So if you look at hantavirus compared to COVID and measles, it's much less. But that does bring up measles itself. It was 6 months ago that Canada did lose its elimination status for measles. And 6 months later, we're still in the weeds here on this. We haven't had too much of an update in this province because it has died down. However, over in Manitoba, there has been a surge of cases. When the measles first started to be a real problem here, it began in 2024, continued through 2025, but it began in 2024 in New Brunswick, and then spread to Ontario and Alberta. And after New Brunswick, really the focus became Ontario and Alberta. But now, the province that is the hardest hit is Manitoba. There's about 600 cases so far in Manitoba. Doctors say it'll eventually burn out, but they don't know how long that is going to take. Now, Ontario was able to declare the measles outbreak over last October, basically a year after it began in New Brunswick. National guidance states that an outbreak is over when no new cases have been reported for 46 consecutive days. In Alberta, transmission has slowed, but there are still cases that are still being reported, with about 300 reported this year. About 2,000 were recorded in 2025, but Alberta does things a little bit different in that they do not report probable cases, so the case could be higher. But Manitoba, again, is at the top at the moment when it comes to significant exposures And some issues have been, there was a Winnipeg Jets game in early February. There was an agricultural showcase in January where they had some cases that were spread. But the end result is, at this point, Canada is not anywhere close to being able to say that we are, once again, have eliminated measles. That's going to take a while for that to be the case. But it's been a while since we talked about measles, and that's a good thing. And hopefully the next time we talk about it, we can see some progress, in particular out in Manitoba and Alberta, that they could follow the steps taken by Ontario and be able to declare outbreaks over.
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0: Fanshawe College says more job cuts are coming this summer as the school continues to work towards reducing a major budget deficit. During a town hall meeting last week, President Peter Devlin told staff the college still needs to eliminate roughly 60 positions to meet their goal of cutting 500 full-time equivalent jobs through layoffs, retirements, and voluntary exits. Now, earlier this year, Fanshawe was facing a projected deficit of more than $50 million. That number has now been reduced to just under $11 million through spending cuts and added government support. College officials say declining international student enrollment remains one of the biggest financial challenges. So those 60 positions are still where they need to get to that 500, which was announced or updated back in February of this year. Fanshawe College is not the only post-secondary school facing significant challenges at the moment. Many in the province are. Many colleges have laid off a significant number of staff. And just last week, we also saw Conestoga College now being run by administrator after the province said it had identified financial misuse via an audit. Now, Fanshawe's situation is different than Conestoga's, but Fanshawe College and Conestoga have both reduced their workforce by hundreds of positions. Peggy Sattler is the new Democrat MPP for London West, also the opposition critic for colleges and universities, and joins us now. Peggy, appreciate the time today.
1: Good morning, Devin. How are you?
0: I'm doing well. Yourself?
1: Pretty good, thanks.
0: So what's your reaction with the news at Fanshawe College and this continued cutting of jobs there to reduce the overall deficit?
1: Yeah, we're seeing a lot of instability across the sector. This is Fanshawe, as you mentioned, is just one of Ontario's 24 colleges that is having to cut programs. There's over 600 programs have been cut across the province, and also reduce staff. I think at this point it's about 12,000 to layoffs or elimination of positions that have happened cumulatively with all Ontario colleges. But this really stems from decade of abandoning of the college sector, which really ramped up under the Ford government. So the Ford government appointed its own expert panel to make some recommendations about funding for Ontario colleges and universities. And one of the findings of that report is that Ontario funds its colleges at about 42% compared to every other province. So we have the lowest per student funding. And what happened is colleges went to the only source of revenue they could, which is international students. And we saw a dramatic increase in the numbers of international students who were basically subsidizing the delivery of college and university programs for domestic students. And when the federal government said, we're gonna cut off the number of international students coming into Canada, it had a huge impact on a province like Ontario, where international student tuition was funding the system. And the problem is, of course, that international students, weren't all assigned to the same programs. They were spread throughout the colleges. So this means that the programs that are being cut have a significant impact on local students, domestic students, and local employers and our local economy as a whole.
0: The province has provided more funding for colleges, but is it enough?
1: Well, that's the other concern. It's not enough, but more troublingly, it is being taken from students, low and moderate income students, who've been relying on OSUP grants. So the government made a major funding announcement just ahead of its budget this year, of this investment that's going to go into colleges and universities. But then they announced that they're making, you know, they're converting OSAP from primarily a grants program into a loans program. So that means that low and moderate income students are the ones who are basically, you know, funding this additional money that's coming from the government into our college sector.
0: There's the funding side. I mean, but also, do colleges deserve some criticism for relying too heavily on international students in maybe an unreliable long-term way?
1: Well, this is the thing. Without the public revenues that post-secondary education should get, as I said, Ontario was funding at about 40 cents on the dollar compared to every other province. This was the only source of revenue that colleges could access was international student tuition dollars, because international students were paying, you know, as much as four or five times what domestic students were paying for tuition. So it's created a perfect storm. There was the underfunding with per student funding from the government. Then there was the over-reliance on international students. Then there was the federal government's decision to cut off international students. And the result is, as we see in London at Fanshawe College, people are losing their jobs. Students are losing access to the programs that they want, and employers are feeling the pinch because, you know, the programs that they rely on for graduates are being shut down.
0: What's the best way forward here?
1: Well, we're continuing to push the government to make the investment in our post-secondary sector that people in Ontario deserve. You know, at least bring Ontario up to the Canadian average in terms of the funding that's provided to colleges and universities. But, you know, the entire economy relies on a stable post-secondary sector, you know, that is responsive to labor market needs, that provides domestic students with the programs that they're interested in and that our workforce demands. You know, this is what we need, a stable, sustainable sector, and we're not seeing that. We're seeing, as I said, a lot of instability. We have colleges merging, St. Lawrence College and Fleming College in Eastern Ontario. We have campuses, entire campuses being closed. We have, you know, programs continuing to be eliminated, and we have staff and faculty positions being cut, and all of this has a impact on students and local communities.
0: What is the potential danger of, you know, colleges maybe not responding enough to the moment we're in right now in terms of having programs, but also being ready just to prepare the workforce for whatever might be coming if we do have a bit of a change happening?
1: Well, our college system was founded on the principle that, you know, students should be able to access post-secondary education where they live without having to leave their communities, and also that, you know, employers would be able to work with colleges to make sure that programs were responding to labor market needs. So the risk is that we are forcing young people to leave communities to go elsewhere to access the programs that they want. And once they do that, there is it's much less likely that they're going to come back. And we also have, you know, employers who are losing access to the graduates that they need to supply their workforce.
0: Peggy, I appreciate the time today. Thank you very much.
1: Okay, have a great day.
0: That is Peggy Sattler, NDP MPP for London West, also the opposition critic for colleges and universities.
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17: From the national newsroom of the Canadian Press, I'm Karen Rebo. British Columbia's provincial health officer says none of the Canadians who were aboard that Atlantic cruise ship that was hit by an outbreak of deadly hantavirus had any known direct contact with anyone infected. But Dr. Bonnie Henry admits it's impossible to be completely sure. And so four people from the ship who disembarked Sunday on the Spanish Canary Islands were flown to Victoria and are isolating on Vancouver Island for at least 21 days. Two are from the Yukon, one is from BC, and the fourth has ties to BC. A few others in Ontario, Quebec, and Alberta who may have had contact with anyone sick on the ship or on earlier flights are isolating and being monitored as well. Yesterday was the first time U.S. Health Secretary Robert F. Kennedy Jr. has commented on the hantavirus outbreak that has more than two dozen American passengers in quarantine or self-isolating. He told reporters in the Oval Office, "We have this under control and we're not worried about it." Epidemiologist Dr. John Brownstein tells ABC about efforts to contain the virus and to monitor anyone who may have had contacts with anyone ill.
18: The data shows that the bulk of transmission is occurring when someone has symptoms. And that is really important because part of the hallmark of COVID and why that was so concerning is the level of transmission without symptoms. And this is the concern we all have for flu and how it spreads so rapidly across the globe, that you can be asymptomatic, pre-symptomatic, or have minimal symptoms and spread.
17: Two politicians of different stripes came together at a pro-Canada event in Calgary last night to talk about a vote on Alberta separation. Former Alberta Premier Jason Kenney and Calgary Liberal MP Corey Hogan warned about the impact separation would have on both Alberta and Canada. Hogan said federal officials have been hesitant to get involved because the plebiscite isn't a done deal yet.
5: We're in a very strange situation. You never want to shadow box. You never want to be arguing against something that's not real. But unfortunately, it's starting to feel pretty real. It's coming down the street very fast. We have 5 months to a referendum. It's time for all Canadians to stand up and talk about how much they love this country.
17: Jason Kenney said a referendum on Alberta quitting Canada would cause a huge rupture in society, and he's urging federal politicians to band together to start speaking up. New Brunswickers are sending a mix of new and familiar faces to their big city mayor's offices following yesterday's municipal elections. Unofficial results from Elections New Brunswick show Steve Hicks winning the mayoral race in Fredericton. He beat out former MP Jenica Atwin in the race to replace Kate Rogers. Hicks, a longtime city councillor in the capital, says he is committed to addressing issues voters raised from affordability to public safety. Three-term city councillor Sean Crossman will be Moncton's next mayor, while St. John Mayor Donna Reardon easily won a second term. This is the Canadian Press. In sports, Kevin Gausman earned his 2,000th career strikeout Monday night, but took the loss as the Toronto Blue Jays fell to the American League East leading Tampa Bay Rays 8-5 at Rogers Centre. Gausman says he's honored to have reached the career plateau.
9: You know, to be in the same sentence as all guys I consider great pitchers, you know, for me is very humbling and, you know, very cool.
17: As for the game itself, Gausman got lit up for 5 runs in the first 2 innings in the loss. The Blue Jays got 2 home runs, though, from Andrés Giménez, who drove in all 5 runs with those blasts. In the Professional Women's Hockey League, the 5th and deciding game of the first-round playoff series between the Minnesota Frost and the Montreal Victoire was scheduled for Monday night, but was postponed. The league cited player safety concerns related to an illness. The game has been rescheduled for tonight in Laval, Quebec. From the Canadian Press, I'm Karen Rebo.
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19: This is London Live. My name is Mike Stubbs, and it is great to have you with us on a beautiful sunny day. It wasn't very sunny on Saturday. In fact, it got dark enough, the sky kind of turned a little bit purple, a little bit dark blue, and rain fell in large sheets. Some of it came in from the side, sometimes up from underneath, that kind of thing. If you were in a lake, it was coming up from underneath. But we had ourselves a storm that turned on the streetlights, and we did have a tornado warning. So the question becomes, did we have a tornado? Did one touch down? We had a chance to sit down with Dr. David Sills, who is the director of the Northern Tornadoes Project and the Canadian Severe Storms Lab today. Here is Dr. Sills, first off, on whether this was officially the first big storm of the season.
20: Maybe in this area. Down Windsor way, there was a tornado warning a few weeks ahead of that. But in this area, in the London area, yeah, I think that, you know, this is the first series of severe storms, really, that caused any damage.
19: Let's talk about how big this was. You would have had a team out. What did you find?
20: Sure. There wasn't much damage it actually defined. We had reports of damage in the Denfield area, Elginfield area, and up near Granton. And yeah, there was some damage there. That actually, in the Denfield area, there was, you know, one barn had its roof completely removed. But, you know, it was one of these barns that had big doors on either side. And then once the wind gets in there, it's not that hard to take a roof off, right? So it's probably on the order of 90 to 100 kilometers an hour. That is all that's required for that. The trees in the area weren't even damaged. So, you know, it's marginal. It's severe winds, but not really severe. And so there was some damage up in that area, but it was pretty localized. And we really can't say for sure that it was one thing or the other. It looks like it's downburst damage. There's nothing really to indicate that there was a tornado there, but there was so little damage, it's kind of hard to tell.
19: Isn't that amazing, though, that you could be a property owner with a barn on it, you walk out, you look, and the roof has been lifted off your barn, and yet not by a tornado.
20: Yeah, actually, the person that owns the barn was actually there and watched it come off, and the roof landed in front of her. So I'm really glad to hear that she wasn't injured, because you know that was a big roof coming off. So really lucky in that respect. But yeah, I mean, you know, some of these outbuildings and stuff, they're not built to withstand big winds, and especially with big open doors and that kind of thing. You know, they'll last until a big wind comes through, and then things happen. So that happened in this case. And I guess there were two other things. One is a pickup truck carrying a trailer. Looks like it got overturned somehow. Hard to tell exactly what happened there, but I'm imagining that the wind caught the trailer and took everything over. That's what tends to happen. And the other thing was there was one of those solar panels on a big cement pad, and that was knocked over. So, and pretty much that's it. A couple tree branches other than that, and, just a few points of damage, and that's it.
19: Dr. David Sills with us, director of the Northern Tornadoes Project and the Canadian Severe Storms Lab, as we look back over the weekend. So, Dr. Sills, what are going to be signs that say tornado was here? Because it's not leaving behind a note or anything like that. But what is it that you're looking for if roof coming off barn is not 100%?
20: Yeah, that's right. We're generally looking for a long, narrow path of damage. And that's what a tornado usually produces. And if it's strong enough, we can actually see some of the debris patterns line up in a kind of convergent pattern, like coming towards each other to a point. And that's what usually happens with a tornado, is the wind's coming towards the tornado at the surface and then up into the thunderstorm. With a downburst, it's the opposite. You've got wind coming out of the thunderstorm, spreading down and then out. So it's a completely different pattern of damage. Everything's spreading out from a point rather than coming into a point. So those are the things we tend to use most. It certainly helps if someone has a video or a photo that can help. And in this case, we did get one photo of the storm coming through. And it really did look like this big wall of water coming through and wind. And that's really indicative of a downburst rather than a tornado.
19: How helpful are people becoming now that, you know, our phones are right nearby, of people looking and saying, whoa, haven't seen that before, and then taking some video and getting it to you?
20: Oh, yeah, we get lots of video. Just from this past storm, we got, I think, three different tornado reports. And so we have to sift through these and look at them and say, no, that wasn't a tornado. It looks like a tornado. And I know anybody looking at it would think it's a tornado, but that's actually not a tornado. So, you know, we do have a team that's pretty experienced at looking at images. And, you know, we can pretty clearly say that was a tornado or wasn't a tornado. It's getting a little harder, though, because we've already had one AI-generated image sent to us this year that was someone stuck a tornado in there. And it's pretty hard to tell unless you're really good at knowing what a tornado looks like and where it should be. So that happened to us last year, too. We had a fake sent to us that was AI-generated, and it's really difficult to tell. So that's an increasing trend, one of the downsides of AI. So we have to really be on our toes, and we kind of suspect, and any image that's sent to us anymore, it's like, okay, hang on, first thing, is it real?
19: That's amazing that will happen. I guess you have to expect it, but come on, people. We've got a project that has been documenting things for a long. You want the statistics to be the statistics in all of this.
20: Sure.
19: Dr. David Sills with us.
20: Yeah, well, it's even worse if someone's basing a warning decision on someone sending in a fake tornado. Like, and that's happened. People sending in photos that aren't real, and then a warning is issued, and for no good reason, because someone just wants to mess with the system. So yeah, we're hoping that happens less, but in fact, it's with AI tools getting better and better, it's happening more.
19: Dr. Sills, one last thing. We've had a coolish spring. Does that tend to impact what kind of a storm season we might have in this area?
20: It actually does, because in the spring, the lakes are really cool. And, there was all kinds of tornado activity in the northern U.S. this spring. But once it hits those cold lakes, it just shuts it down. We can still get hail, but we won't get a tornado. And so we've been really saved by the Great Lakes sheltering us from these big storms. But as the lakes warm up, that effect gets less and less, and then we'll start getting storms making it across the lake, like we did this past weekend. Those storms, you know, blew right over the lake. They didn't care the lake was there.
19: Well, stay safe in all that you are doing, and thanks so much for taking some time for us today.
20: Oh, great. Thanks for having me.
19: Dr. David Sills, director of the Northern Tornadoes Project and the Canadian Severe Storms Lab. So it doesn't appear that was a tornado on the weekend. 519-643-2222. Joining us right now is Paul, who is a pro storm chaser. Paul, were you out on the weekend?
1: Yeah, I was actually at home kind of monitoring things. And one of the things I noticed was that we had environment favorable parameters for severe weather. So the Storm Prediction Center in the United States, we use their models, and they put out a model that we had a marginal risk for severe weather in the southwestern quadrant of Ontario between Windsor and London. And so about 2:30, 3:30, you start seeing a squall line of development going across the Lake Huron, and also into southwestern Ontario from Lambton County, from the Michigan side, and it held together. So everyone should take the tornado warning seriously. Yeah.
19: So take those, like you say, take those warnings seriously. Even if you say, oh, there goes another storm, didn't have a tornado this time. You've just described it so well that sometimes it can start out, and if the conditions are right, maybe something does grow. Maybe something does happen.
1: Yeah.
19: Paul, really appreciate you calling in and telling us your experiences, and certainly giving us that extra little make sure when the warning goes off, you're paying attention and you do seek shelter like the warning always says. Have a great night.
1: Okay. Well, thank you, Mike.
19: Bye. Take care. Now. Bye-bye. This is London Live on 980 CFPL.
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0: This is London Live. My name is Mike Stubbs, and we get an opportunity to talk about the municipal election to a greater degree. We've been getting some texts on Susan Stevenson running for mayor. That is the big news today that has come out on the election trail. We also have names coming in for school board trustees, and maybe at some point, if we were to rewind time a year or two, we would legitimately be wondering, would we have any elections for school board trustees? Because would there be a chance we would not have school board trustees at all? We had an opportunity to speak with somebody who has been serving as a trustee and the chair for the London District Catholic School Board for, well, this last term and what could be a next term as well, now that trustees are staying. Gabe Pizzuti joins us. Gabe, thanks so much for being here.
1: Hi, Mike. Thank you for having me.
0: Let's talk a little bit first off about how you might have been feeling if we were to rewind time a year or two. At any point, did you think, you know, this might be the last term that we have trustees in this area?
1: To be honest with you, Mike, not really. I've seen the Ray days. I've seen the years of Mike Harris. And I saw what happened then, and I knew going into this storm that the changes the government would unveil in Bill 101 would really leave the existing system untouched. I did have an opportunity to meet with Minister Callender on February 27th and again on April 28th, and I felt confident knowing that the focus of our school board will continue, and its core responsibility will be student success through our Catholic schools. And knowing that when I listened to the rhetoric for the last year that there would be no trustees, well, guess what? We have 8 trustees going into an election next year. That trustees would not approve budget. Well, yes, we will be approving budget. That we would not be working on policy. Well, we will be working on policy, and we will be having a hand in hiring our director. The small changes to Bill 101 really don't affect London Catholic, which is, you know, firing the director. Well, we're not in the position to do any of that because the success of our board is the collaboration of our director, our senior team, in the direction that we're going. And the budget impacts, the director has always led budget. We've approved budget. So in the end, you know, if you look at, Mike, where we started, when you go back into the 1970s, Catholic education has always been under attack. Education itself has been under attack. We've had one high school in Catholic education in 1978. We now have 9. And if we listen to the critics in the Ray days and the Harris, and we stop then, where would we be today? And we're going to continue doing the lots of the work that we need to do. And I encourage everybody to do the same and have confidence knowing that we're going to keep pushing forward because there's lots of work. You know, Mike, if you looked at what Minister Callender said, and he kind of backed off on this, you know, he was really big on the call center. He didn't want trustees to take calls. He knew right away that the call center, a Toronto-based approach in London, London Catholic, is not going to work because the trustees are the front line of defense when things kind of break down. I mean, our principals do an amazing job. Our teachers do an amazing job. But when it comes down to the end of it, we really do facilitate that. And there's not a 1-800 number. You can pick up the phone. You see us. You know us. And we live in your backyard.
0: Gabe Pizzuti joining us. Gabe is the current chair of the board for the London District Catholic School Board, but is running again as a school board trustee. And it's interesting to hear what has been and what could still be. So, Gabe, if we look at how the position has changed, what changes have been implemented by the province? Is it just fewer trustees?
1: Well, number one, I mean, it's kind of a small one, but there is a pay reduction. So the maximum any trustee can make is $10,000. And we really don't do this for the money. $10,000, you know, we were probably making about $14,000, which is not a lot of change. We're certainly grateful for that. The other change is firing the director. You cannot fire the director of education without the approval of the minister. Mike, I actually like that idea. I mean, I like that in Bill 101 that you would have a conversation with the minister of education, I like that in Bill 101 that you would have a conversation with the minister of education,

0: take that away from us. And he said, you have a right to exist. So we want you to continue doing that, because in the end, the core responsibility, which is student success, having the best teachers in front of you that are Catholic, having the best principals and vice principals that are Catholic, that run our system, is still in place.
1: Gabe, when it comes to the two-school system or two-school board system, and we do have four, but let's call them the two largest, and the Catholic school system and the public school system, there's always been talk that amalgamated, they could work better. What is it that you see that gives the importance, like you suggest, to having the two big ones?
0: Well, number one is we govern a budget of $400 million with $300 million in infrastructure. So we have parents that want to come to our Catholic schools. Again, you know, if you look at North London alone, we will have five new elementary schools because people are choosing Catholic education. We will have three secondary schools in North London within a 2 kilometer radius with 5,000 students. So people are saying, we like Catholic schools. We like the uniform in your Catholic schools. We like the sports teams. We like the consistencies. So that hasn't really been on our radar. And in fact, Minister Klein was quite clear. There is going to be no charter schools and no amalgamation of school boards because of that reason, that we do two different things in two different boards, and our focus has always been a denominational one.
1: So if that were to change, is there anything you think in the future, that a point that we could get to that says we can't continue to do this, or do you think this can continue to exist in the way that it does?
0: I do. I really do, Mike. I think, like I said, you know, when you look at you early on with Mike Harris and even Bob Ray played with the idea of amalgamating school boards, they shut that idea down really quickly because they realized what a forced Catholic education is. And you look at, you know, how we approve policies and set budgets, they're all aligned with what our Catholic values are. And you have to remember, too, our ratepayers who don't have kids in school, 50% of them are Catholic, and they continue and want to see Catholic education as a force in London and the province of Ontario.
1: Well, we'll see how that moves forward, but it's interesting to see that we have that race for school board trustee yet again. Gabe, as a last note, what do you have to do in order to get your name known on that ballot so that when people walk in to vote, they can say, all right, I know who I'm voting for in my ward, and I know who I'm voting for as school board trustees?
0: Well, you have to hit the pavement, don't you, Mike? You got to go door to door during my election, which will probably start after the nominations close on August 21st. We probably hit about 1,000 to 2,000 doors. And we really focus on the good work that we're doing in London Catholic. We've always stayed under the radar. We don't get into the weeds. We always know that students are our focus, and that's the message that goes to our ratepayers. And our ratepayers demand that we approve a budget, which we did, of $400 million. We have 134% growth over the last 5 years with a balanced budget. Our EQOL scores are incredibly strong, and most importantly, our student success rates for our grade 9 students continue to be the highest in the province, with a very, very, very low suspension and expulsion rates. Those are the things you run on. Those are the things you pride yourself on, because our trustees sit on expulsions committees. Our trustees sit on interviewing committees. They are the backbone with the director, with our senior team, on what Catholic education looks like in the province of Ontario.
1: Gabe, really appreciate you taking some time for us.
0: Thanks, Mike. Have a great day.
1: Have a great day. That is Gabe Pizzuti, currently the chair of the London District Catholic School Board and running again as a school board trustee. This is 980 CFPL.
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0: This is London Live. My name is Mike Stubbs, and we know that jobs numbers aren't fantastic in this region. We now have some company when it comes to our unemployment rate starting at 9-something, and that's not good either. So what you want to be is as up-to-date as you can with things like basic skills. But how do you do that? Who do you talk to? Well, Literacy Link South Central is one place that you can go. In fact, Learning Networks of Ontario is one place that you can go. And we had an opportunity to talk more about what they do and how it might help the rest of us as we sat down with Summer Burton. Summer is the executive director and the chair of Learning Networks of Ontario. And we're going to touch on something called skills sprints and what they are. But first, let's just rewind right to the beginning. Here is Summer on Learning Networks of Ontario and what that is.
1: Absolutely, Mike. So Literacy Link South Central is one of Ontario's regional learning networks. There are actually 16 of us across the province. And we all work to support what's known as the Get Set system. Get Set, the set part, is an acronym which stands for Skills, Education, and Training. And this is the system that is in place and funded through the Ministry of Labor to provide adult education for people who may want to upgrade some of their foundational skills. What the Canadian government refers to as the Skills for Success, they are the 9 essential skills that everyone needs in order to be successful. They include things like reading, writing, digital literacy skills, technology skills, interpersonal skills, you know, the ability to communicate face-to-face, voice-to-voice, or in writing and over the internet. And a lot of the sort of lifelong learning skills that people need to be able to keep up with how our whole world is changing, both at home and at work.
0: That's great. And I think people are hearing this and thinking, I didn't even know there was a list of skills we were thought to need to succeed.
1: Mm-hmm. It's interesting. A lot of people don't know about them. And what I love about them is that they've evolved over the years to really reflect the needs of employers and just the world around us today. So about 4 years ago, there was a revision done to these 9 skills, and creativity and innovation were added, which I think is such a great reflection on the importance of what are often referred to as soft skills or harder to define skills. And those are skills that are embedded within the more traditional, solid, easier to measure skills like reading, writing, and math that we offer throughout the Get Set system.
0: And you mentioned there are all kinds of organizations doing this?
1: Mm-hmm. So our regional learning networks, there are 16 of them. But if you were to look across the province, there are almost 250 frontline Get Set programs that are delivered in a variety of locations with a variety of different learning styles and formats that are all free for people to attend if they would like to upgrade their skills. And again, it's all for adults. So the system is very different than traditional high school. You will never find someone, you know, with a classroom full of 20 people teaching all of them the same thing at the same time. That is not how our adult education system works. Instead, anyone coming into a Get Set program will talk to the person who runs the program about what they want to learn. They will do some assessments, and then they'll talk about the why. What is it they want to accomplish with the skills that they want to develop? And then every person who comes into one of these programs is given an individualized learning plan. So they will only be taught the things they need to learn. They're not going to sit through, if they're already great at math, good for them. They don't need to sit through a math lesson. And everything will be contextualized to the purpose for them being in the program in the first place. So if I wanted to get, for example, into the skilled trades and I did need to upgrade my math skills in order to be successful, I would be given activities to do that are math, but that are sandwiched within things that people in the trades actually work on every day at work.
0: That is so great. I love how this is thought out. I love what this is saying, especially for anybody who is thinking, yeah, I mean, I'd love to, but I don't feel I have this skill. I'd love to apply for this, but I've read what the job says. I don't know if I have that. This is a way to fill that gap. We're talking with Summer Burton, Executive Director of Literacy Link South Central. Summer, there will be people listening right now thinking, how do I get in touch with you, or how do I get started? What's the easiest way for someone to do that?
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0: Great. Summer Burton joining us, and we are talking about skill training that maybe you didn't know existed, that all of a sudden not only exists, but is incredibly wide-ranging. Summer's the Executive Director of Literacy Link South Central, and we have all of that information here in studio. So if you're driving right now and you didn't get a chance to write it down, flip me an email at mike@980cfpl.ca, and I'll make sure and get that to you. There is something else that is called skills sprints, Summer, that is added on to what you're doing. What are skills sprints?
1: Excellent. So while the training that I just talked about is really available to anyone, continuous intake can be done at any time and for however long someone needs it, we are also looking at a different delivery model, which is being made possible through funding from the Future Skills Center, which is the research arm of Toronto Metropolitan University. And they're providing us with an opportunity to develop very short-term, no more than three-week, part-time training programs that are being co-designed and informed by local employers who are telling us what it is they really need to see with applicants for jobs in their particular sectors. So we're taking the foundational skills pieces that we're experts in helping people develop, and we're now using very specific local employer data to make sure that somebody who goes through one of these three-week skill sprints comes out the other side with a digital badge that says these are the skills that I have, and local employers who are going to have helped develop the curriculum, so they already know that what these people have learned in the program is exactly what they're looking for. We're going to be targeting a couple of very specific sectors to get us started. So we are going to be looking at trades helper positions. So again, I was talking earlier about the skilled trades. There is such a need for more people to come into the skilled trades in order for London and surrounding area and our entire province to grow. So we're going to be helping people get their foot in the door with the foundational skills that tradespeople need. And we're also looking at childcare, because in order for anyone to go to work who has children, we need to have a strong, robust childcare system. And there is certainly a need for helpers within that system as well, people that can come in as a childcare assistant and then work hopefully their way into further schooling or an apprenticeship as a child development practitioner, so that we can have more registered early childhood educators.
0: Summer, this is great stuff, especially given some of the numbers that we have been seeing with regard to unemployment in the area. Mm-hmm. So again, if you're looking for information on this, you can visit the Literacy Link South Central website at llsc.on.ca. And even if you want to fast forward right to skills sprints, just write in skills.sprints and it'll take you there. And again, we've got all of the information here in studio and we can pass that on to you if you need it. Summer, really appreciate you taking the time to speak with us today. Thank you.
1: Thanks so much, Mike. I appreciate it.
0: A little bit more about what we can do to be more prepared if you do have to pivot in your work or career. That is Summer Burton, Executive Director of Literacy Link South Central and the Chair of the Learning Networks of Ontario. And it is as simple as just identifying, all right, what do I have? Summer even mentioned creativity. Could we all enhance our creativity a little bit more? Sure. Tech savviness? Absolutely. And so it's something that can certainly help us to do all of those things. And it's offered to adults, you heard the price, for free. That's the thing you never quite hear about. Not bad. Things we like to hear on Mondays. This is London Live on 980 CFPL.
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0: This is London Live. My name is Mike Stubbs, and we lost Wesley Johnson over the weekend. And Wesley certainly gained a lot of notoriety meeting the Blue Jays at one point. Jamie Campbell of Sportsnet had a lot to do with that happening, but he did so much in behind the scenes while living with congenital heart disease that he knew would take his life far too soon. We had an opportunity today, this afternoon, to sit down with Jenna Johnson, Wes's mom. Here is Jenna talking about her son and one incredible person, Wesley Johnson.
1: Absolutely the best human on the planet, and I am the luckiest mom in the world to say that I got to bring him in the world and I got to see him on his way out. It's an incredible honor.
0: When we talk about Wesley, tell us a little bit about him as just somebody day to day when you were just hanging out. What did he like to do? What did he like to talk about?
1: Wes was like a typical teenager, right? Like, yes, he was the biggest Blue Jays fan, but he was so much more than that to us. He volunteered at SickKids as their patient advisory council. So he used his lived experience to shape the future of, you know, bedside care for teenagers in SickKids Hospital. He raised money for the Slate Children's Foundation. He raised for Ronald McDonald House. He did a bridge for teens at the Ronald McDonald House when we lived there. He graduated high school a semester early with honors in spite of being in heart failure, but at the same time, play Fortnite, go outside with his friends, play MLB baseball on his PlayStation. He was, you know, just the typical teenager trying to live as much of a typical life as he can in spite of this extraordinary journey he was on.
0: You talk about what he was able to do to provide his own perspective to things like bedside care. Was that something he just came to you one day and said, Mom, here's what I want to do?
1: No, not quite. A volunteer opportunity at the hospital came about where they were looking for more teenagers for the patient advisory council. And we talked about it. And since we lived in Toronto, he said, you know, I want to do this. And he did. And he met with, you know, the CEO and the big dogs at the hospital, the people who put the protocols and the things in place to help patients. And they really listened to him and his fellow council members and implemented some really awesome things that I think will help the future of patient care, especially for teenagers.
0: Incredible. Jenna Johnson joining us as we talk about Wesley Johnson, who you probably know as the biggest Blue Jays fan, but at the same time, we get a chance to hear so much more about Wesley. Now, being a big Blue Jays fan, that certainly came to a major event in your life, in Wesley's life. Can you tell us a little bit about what it was like to have kind of the country and other parts of the world helping Wes to get to meet some Blue Jays?
1: I don't think it's even in yet. It is just such a whirlwind. It happened so quickly from the moment, you know, Jamie Campbell literally called me on the phone one day and was like, hey, I'm like 20 minutes from you. Can I come and sit in your living room and meet Wes and talk about this trip? And it happened. And he came and he met Wes, and they absolutely became the best of friends. Jamie kind of took this idea that we had to take Wes to Dunedin so he could see a spring training game, and Jamie took it and ran with it. And if it wasn't for, I think, his backing, I don't think it would have gotten as far nationwide, worldwide as it did. But it was incredible. I don't think, I'm still getting messages, and I feel like I can't get through the immense amount of emails and messages and there's an immense amount of outpouring of support and love before he passed. But then now that he has passed, the love is still there and nobody is forgetting him. And everybody is remembering him as you know, Wes Johnson, the epic Blue Jays fan. And that's incredible to me.
0: Would you hear from from all kinds of different celebrities along the way? Was that happening?
1: Yes, we did get some Hazel May from the Blue Jays. She reached out and sent Wes a video. I live every day like I'm dying, right? With like no regrets. And then they had talked about the Tim McGraw song. Well, Tim McGraw sent Wes a video as well in support and saying, you know, thanks for being a fan and listening to my music. And we're, you know, we've got your back, that kind of thing. And that was really, really cool.
0: So Tim McGraw, you get something from Tim McGraw. What was Wes's reaction when he saw that?
1: He was stunned. He was, very rarely was Wes silent, and he just kind of stared at it. He probably played it 100 times, and he couldn't believe it. And then he just thought it was the coolest thing. Because like we listened to the song, and you know, he always lived like he was dying and lived every day as full as he possibly could. And it was an incredible thing to hear from Tim McGraw.
0: We're talking with Jenna Johnson, and we're remembering one incredible person in Wes Johnson. Jenna, you used to tell Wes 3 things. What were those things?
1: So when we were told that he was no longer a candidate for transplant and that we were going to go home and just live out the remainder of his life, Wes obviously was really disappointed and scared, as we all were, but it felt like a loss of control. There's not a lot of control that we have in this life as it is, but a life of a child waiting for an organ transplant is even worse. We're at the mercy of another family making a choice, right? So we have very little control. I promised him 3 things. I said, I will never lie to you. And that means, you know, when the time comes, I'm not going to lie to you and tell you it's not happening. I'm not going to lie if something's going to hurt. I'm not going to lie about where you're at medically, emotionally. I will never lie just to make you feel better. I will always tell you the truth. Number 2, you will never be alone. And from the moment we were sent home, he was never alone. And in the last week of his life, my house had a revolving door. There were dozens of people in and out and here the whole time. He was never alone. I was with him all the time. And if it wasn't me, someone was here. And that it wouldn't hurt when he passed. So when we made the decision on Wednesday of last week that we would sedate him Thursday evening, he was in like that discussion. He was aware of that discussion because he was suffering, but he kept trying to push through because he wanted one more day. But he wanted one more day not for him to stay alive. He wanted one more day so that we would have one more day with him, because that's just the type of person he wants. So when we decided that we would sedate him on Thursday night and we would withdraw all of his medical support except for pain management and his sedation, ultimately leading to his death, we knew as soon as that happened, you know, the dying process would start. But I promised him it would never hurt. He would never be in pain. And I was able to keep all 3 of those promises right until the very end, including today when he was cremated. And I was there, we saw him off, and I was able to push the button that started the process. So for every single moment of his being, I was able to take care of him. And I did. I promised him I would, and I did. He was never alone, not even when he was cremated. I was there, myself and my husband, my children, my sister-in-law and her kids were there today while he was being cremated. So he was never alone.
0: Jenna, Wes will continue to make a difference because we'll continue to talk about organ donation. What do you need all of us to know about organ donation?
1: The amount of people who believe in organ donation but don't tell their loved ones. And at the end, loved ones they need to know what to do and what you want. And signing up to be an organ donor is the number one way to tell your loved ones what you want. But we need more donors. There's so many people on the list who are waiting, and we hear lots of stories about the success of organ donation, but we don't often hear the stories like Wes, where people, and including children, die waiting for organs because the organs just aren't available, because people aren't aware of the steps to take to make sure that their organs aren't wasted when they no longer need them.
0: Jenna, thank you so much for sharing memories of Wes, and thank you so much for all that you did for him. We really appreciate your time today.
1: It was an honor. Thank you so much for taking the time to remember him and for advocating for organ donation.
0: Jenna Johnson, mom of Wes Johnson, who passed away this weekend. BeADonor.ca. 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
3: A beloved 75-year-old man washing up, getting ready for bed, is brutally beaten and killed. 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
12: From the National Newsroom of the Canadian Press, I'm Karen Rebo. Health experts say it's not clear whether it's useful to test people who may have been exposed to hantavirus but don't have symptoms. British Columbia's provincial health officer, Dr. Bonnie Henry, says public health officials around the world are discussing this issue as passengers from a hantavirus-hit cruise ship have returned to their home countries from their travels in the South Atlantic. 10 passengers who may have been exposed to the virus are in Canada, either quarantining or self-isolating. Henry says if any develop symptoms, health officials are ready to test and treat them.
13: We do have a plan. If any of them develop any symptoms, that could be this, even as much as a headache, then we have testing available and a protocol to be able to do that.
12: Henry says tests for some viruses aren't effective before patients develop symptoms. Tragedy in southwestern Ontario, where police say the bodies of two boaters were pulled from the northern waters of Lake Erie near Long Point yesterday after being reported overdue. Ontario Provincial Police and the Canadian Coast Guard responded to the call at about 4 p.m. in St. William's. Shortly after, OPP Sergeant Ed Sanchuk says the bodies of the missing 7-year-old child and a 53-year-old were found.
14: While emergency crews responded to the area, both individuals were located by a passing boater approximately 2 nautical miles from shore. The Canadian Coast Guard attended and recovered both individuals from the water.
12: Both boaters were from Norfolk County, about 3.5 kilometers from shore. Two teenagers from Surrey, BC are dead in what police believe was a targeted shooting related to an ongoing gang conflict. The Integrated Homicide Investigation Team says those killed Sunday night were males aged 16 and 18. A Liberal MP is urging Canadians to complete their census surveys, despite privacy concerns raised by some respondents.
15: Statistics Canada asks Canadians to fill out the census form by today. The Federal Statistics Act says every household and farm operator in Canada must participate, and failing to do so could result in a $500 fine. However, some Canadians have taken to social media to express their discontent with the census, fearing it is invasive, and protesting by posting pictures of ripped-up forms or envelopes marked "Return to Sender." Mark Gerritsen, the MP for Kingston and the Islands, says the census is not a personal data grab by the Prime Minister. He says the census is how Canada collects the data it uses to decide how many schools a community needs, where hospitals and clinics should be built, and how much federal funding a municipality receives. David Augustine, The Canadian Press.
12: And something new this wedding season, the rising popularity of GLP-1 weight loss drugs is leading to frequent alterations and new fitting policies at David's Bridal. Here's CEO Kelly Cook.
7: Size anxiety has always been one of the number one things brides are worried about, but it's at a heightened level that we haven't seen before.
12: This is the Canadian Press. In sports, NHL playoff action last night saw the Colorado Avalanche beat the Minnesota Wild 5-2 to grab a 3-1 lead in their second round series. In NBA playoff action, Canadian Shai Gilgeous-Alexander had 35 points, and the Oklahoma City Thunder edged the Lakers 115-110 to sweep their Western Conference semifinal series in four games. And the Cleveland Cavaliers beat the Detroit Pistons. That ties their Eastern series at two games apiece. And the Toronto Blue Jays opened their home series with the AL East leading Tampa Bay Rays by losing 8-5. The Blue Jays did get two multi-run home runs, though, from Andrés Giménez, who drove in all of the Jays' five runs. Starter Kevin Gausman took the loss, but he also earned his 2,000th career strikeout.
8: My career has been ups and downs and not all sunshine and rainbows. So, you know, I take those things, you know, very seriously. And I'm honored by it for sure.
12: From the Canadian Press, I'm Karen Rebo.
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0: Show.
1: I am back. I'm very glad to be back. My voice is a little bit rough around the edges. I was in Montreal on Friday hosting the Montreal Children's Hospital Gala, honoring the 10-year, $10 million commitment made by P.K. Subban. A lot of people thought to themselves, when this great Montreal Canadian was traded to the Nashville Predators, they thought that would be the end of him. But no, he doubled down, gave his $10 million, gave his time. And they also announced that they raised $2.5 million that night and $343 million over the course of their capital campaign, which was the most significant capital campaign of any hospital in Quebec history. So congratulations to them. Then I got on a 6 a.m. flight and came back for an equally important first annual doggy talent show at the park near my house.
2: Wow. Which first off, P.K. Subban, what was he wearing? He wears crazy outfits on TV.
1: Now, it was a dark suit. It was a dark double breasted
2: suit.
1: What? Yeah.
2: Okay, so he has the flashy, crazy, zipped nylon kind of.
1: It's America.
2: Yeah, okay.
1: It's America, yeah. And I was worried about it. What are they going to do to satisfy the itch in the Montreal Canadiens fans who are there and not watching the game? They showed the game. But by the time they turned the game on, it was already 2-0.
2: Okay.
1: So there you go. See, that smile is for you.
2: Yeah, I don't even know what's happening.
1: Yeah, well, what's happening is my team's up 2-1.
2: In what? Are they still playing? Is hockey still happening?
1: Hockey does not continue if the Leafs are not in the playoffs. I see how that is.
2: Yeah.
1: Right. Mm.
2: Welcome to reality.
1: Anyway, after the doggy talent show, I probably got sick. Might have been the dogs. I don't know. Anyway, I'm going to do my best to not push through and speak with authority.
2: Okay.
1: Speaking of, here's the question. When is news not news? When is news too much of a catch-all for anything that people with a microphone say? I think that's a very good question. And as we look back at the life of Ted Turner, who is the founder of CNN, I think one of the unintended consequences of putting news on 24/7 is bubbling to the surface. Let's listen to a little bit of Bill Maher with John Fetterman, the senator, who was talking about the legacy of Ted Turner.
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4: Right.
3: So every time I see breaking news, I'm a little skeptical.
5: Opinions have become actual real news. And yeah. we've lost that ability. Like opinions are not news.
3: Right.
5: You know, and there are so many takes out there in the world now. Why are people still talking about Tucker Carlson? Or any of these people? Now, even Alex Jones now is back. You know, I have to see the asshole in my feed anymore. You know, why? Because if they are criticizing Trump, it's like now sometimes we in the Democrats say, well, maybe they have a point.
1: Well, I think that's a really good point, which is anybody with a microphone, excuse me, anybody with a microphone is deemed, and anytime they say anything, that gets a headline, right? Back in the day, before the mid-90s, here was news. You had a morning newspaper, a 6 p.m. newscast, and a nightly recap. It went along well with your meals. Breakfast, lunch, and dinner, paper, newscast, recap. That was it. And if you listen to the news channels, I don't even know if there was that much news on the radio. I think they would cut in with news, but that was it.
2: Yeah.
1: Then all of a sudden, CNN proved that you could keep the lights on all day long. And when they realized, unless there's a war on, a lot of it, that news has to be analysis. And then stuff like, so we want to hear from you. Give us a call, 416-870-6400 or 1-888-225-TALK.
2: Yeah, we want to hear more of other people's voices than
1: yes,
2: yours.
1: I think that's key today. Do you trust the news more, less, or not at all compared to, say, 10 years ago? Has social media made journalism better or worse? Speaking as the host of the Ben Mulrooney Show, we know that what we do here isn't pure news. We take the news and we give it to you through the lens of the show. Every now and then someone comes on the show and says something they've never said before. That makes it news. But the purpose and the thrust and the mission of this show is to take the news and have conversations about it. And so when people call me a journalist, look, I'm not going to stop someone if they're in the middle of a sentence to say, well, as a great journalist, Ben, or as a crap journalist, Ben, blah, blah, blah. I'm not going to stop them in the middle of that. But if we're having a conversation, I will take a point. I'll make a point and say, I'm not a journalist. I'm glad I work with somebody who has a deep journalistic background. But I think we pair up very well together.
2: it's a balance, right?
1: Yeah.
2: Balance. And also, well, look, let's just test it. What is something you could say that would be opinion, but then would, even something facetiously, that would possibly make headlines?
1: Oh, look.
2: You know what? Running for mayor or something.
1: If I said I was running for mayor right now.
2: That would be news, though.
1: Yeah. So what would be commentary?
2: Would be a commentary that could possibly do it. Like, think about, like, Tucker Carlson, who is the right-wing former Fox News guy, but he's gone off on his own in the States. I mean, he has made news recently by he comes out with saying outlandish things.
1: Yeah.
2: And then people have to respond to them. Example, you know, he said he regrets helping elect Trump. That was a big one from a few weeks ago.
1: Yeah. He's done a 180 on Trump.
2: He said he regretted it. And that became like a huge story. But it's based on opinion.
1: You know, it's based on opinion, but it's not just because he is somebody who used to be in the camp and he's got a very big following. That's why it's big. Like, there are so many pundits today who have so much sway that if they speak, that becomes news. And in a lot of ways, for example, Charlie Kirk, who got assassinated on an American college campus, he is credited with bringing a certain type of voter out, turning them out to vote for Donald Trump. When he would speak, he would make news. And we've anointed a certain type of people, the Ben Shapiros, there's so many of them in the United States that have such big followings that when they speak, they can move the needle for one political party or another. And Bill Maher, for example, we just started the show with him. That's not news, but it's newsworthy. And so it's very, very interesting. But so then what happens is somebody says something on one of these shows and then people have to comment on it. And that becomes its news, its own story. Let's go to Darren. Darren, welcome to the show.
0: Hi, Ben. Hey, I have to admit, I'm a little starstruck. I've always wanted to talk to you over the years.
1: Thank you.
0: Watching you grow up, we're about the same age, watching us grow up about the same time, and then seeing you with your dad and all that other stuff growing up, it was an opportunity to call in when you were asking. So I'm feeling a little starstruck.
1: Well, thank you.
0: So
1: what do you think of all this? And turn your radio down, my friend.
0: Oh, sorry about that.
1: Yeah.
0: Sadly, I think right now, especially with AI, I don't know what to trust anymore. It's everything has changed. Even like 10 years ago when social media first came out, news had some validity to it. Like you could trust the news. Like you could look at a newspaper, you could watch television, you know, grab a magazine, get that information and really, you know, have that as supported evidence.
1: Yeah.
0: But now, you know, my phone is listening to me. I'm sure it's going to prove me wrong when I get home and show me where all the news is right.
1: Yeah, that's a good point. Yeah, and you know what? Your radio's turned up again. Anyway, we will say goodbye now, Darren, but I really appreciate it. Good point about the AI. And we got another one. Hey, James, happy Monday to you.
4: Hey, you as well.
1: So what's going on? What do you think of this? Yeah. Do you trust the news?
4: No, I mean, like, I think it was the Smith-Mund Act in 93, you said about Obama took that out. And I think it was C-39 that was repealed, and it seems to be, like, pushing a narrative. You know, you don't have to fact-check anymore. You used to have to do that. You know, it becomes political.
1: Yeah, well, there's also – and that's when they started CNN, James, I don't think they thought this through. I don't think they thought we would get to a point where – journalists, good and decent journalists, would have such pressure on them to publish and to click and to upload that they wouldn't have time to do these things. But I think that's what's happened. Thank you very much for the call, James. Well, we're going to take a quick break. And when we come back, we're going to continue with your calls right here on the Ben Mulrooney Show.
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1: The question is, how do you determine what a true news source is these days? And the way to answer that question is to call us at 416-870-6400 or 1-888-225-TALK. That's 416-870-6400 or 1-888-225-TALK. Look, stuff, there's many times where I will be, I'll be on Twitter or X or whatever you want to call it, and I'll see a story and I will shoot it to Mike Drolet. I'll say, this could be an interesting story for tomorrow. And his BS meter, his news filter is more fine-tuned than mine, from years and years of working in that arena. And he will say, yeah, something smells off, and he'll do some digging, and it'll either be completely made up or partially made up, or it'll be a story from 6 months ago that someone felt, for whatever reason, needed to be recycled. And you got to ask yourself all these questions these days, which then begs the question, I remember when Twitter started, it was supposed to be the public square, the global public square. This is going to be where all the conversations happen. And if it becomes a repository for misinformation and like visible misinformation, like what's the value going to be? I genuinely don't know. So let's give us a call, 416-870-6400 or 1-888-225-TALK. And then we get into, do you worry where your kids get their media? I mean, study after study shows that the younger the kid is, the more they rely on TikTok. TikTok is where they go for everything, including news, which to me, I mean, there's no nice way of saying it. It's insane. It's absolutely insane. Because I've seen some of these quote-unquote TikTok pundits. They're in their living room. Like, they're not out there doing the news. They're not going to the place. They're just finding some talking points, recycling them, and speaking with conviction. And these kids will follow them and listen to them verbatim. I don't know, because they've got a relationship with them.
2: I wonder if any parents out there have had their kids bring them stories that they saw online on TikTok or wherever, and they go and they tell them about it with such conviction that you go, what are you, where did you get that? And how do you, as a parent, Ben, let me ask you this, because I mean, you got three kids. How do you tell your kids, what do you tell your kids about where they should look for news? What's a trusted source for you?
1: I'm not at the point yet to tell them to trust one thing or another. What I'll do is when I'm having a conversation with one of them, about the news, I won't tell them they're wrong. I won't tell them because I want them to always come to me. And if they have an opinion, I want to hear it. But I then will throw questions at them. Oh, the hantavirus. One of my kids was asking me the hantavirus. And they said, oh, you know, it's got a 40% mortality rate. To which I said, yeah, but I mean, that's a bullet point. I said, you're not giving me any other context. I mean, that's frightening on its own. You know what else has a really high mortality rate? A bullet to the head. A bullet to the head has got to be like 95% mortality rate. I said, why aren't we worried about that? And he said, well, because it doesn't, you don't encounter handguns in your life and the life that you lead. So that is almost a useless stat. So maybe give me more statistics before we just hang our hat on 40% mortality rate. I was very proud that I won a debate with a preteen, not going to lie. And it happened while I was driving. I was multitasking. I mean, I did two things at once. So, but I always find it's better to have those conversations that way. instead of telling your kid they're wrong, don't go to TikTok, go to, I don't know, CTV News. Like, I'm not going to do that. Instead, I'll have them realize it on their own. Oh, we've got Sean. Sean, welcome to the show.
7: Hey, Ben. Great show.
1: Thank you.
7: I just got to say, I have a 15-year-old.
1: Yeah.
7: And it's very difficult when he reads up, doesn't read it, but when he's getting his info on TikTok and stuff, to convince him otherwise or show him another way to think about it. And what your screener was saying, they've really lost how they critically think about things. It's almost as though they take it in and then they spew it out. And, you know, my dad and my grandfather, very learned guys, had been in business for many, many years. They always used to say to me, you know, Sean, 20% is true and the rest is all fluff and you got to read in between and go to a couple different sources.
1: Don't you think that holds true today?
7: I think it's dangerous.
1: Well, it holds true today that you need to go to multiple sources. That's what I do.
7: Sources.
1: Well, it holds true today that you need to go to multiple sources. That's what I do. And anybody

0: experience, not that I know better.
1: And Sean, so your kids, or you said they're 15. What is their, do they think they are knowledgeable, or are they still, do they appreciate that they are learning?
0: No, I don't, you know what? I get this feeling, Sam, I only have one son, but I get this feeling like the dad at this point, I know anything.
1: Yeah.
0: I don't know anything.
1: That's the part as being a dad is
0: yeah.
1: How, because I could win this debate very easily, but I would also destroy my kids' confidence in the process, and I don't want to do that.
0: And it's unfortunate because I kind of felt the same way. And I'm telling you, when my dad passed away, he was an amazing resource on my grandfather, and it's hard. And I know recently you've lost your father, and these are the guys that pioneered in this country and stuff. And it's when you lose that sort of resource and you try and explain to a 15-year-old, it's very difficult.
1: Yeah, yeah. Hey, well, Sean, thank you very much for the call. I really appreciate it. We've got time for one more. Let's bring on Ty. Ty, calling all the way from Alberta. Welcome, Ty. Thanks for calling.
2: Hi, thanks. Yeah, I was just saying, I work in a school division in Alberta near Calgary, and I think no matter where you get your news from, the thing that I've seen with kids and with adults, frankly, is we've outsourced our thinking to podcasts and news and opinions from other people. We are importing our opinions rather than forming our own opinions. And it doesn't matter what your political stripe is. No one ever says anymore, I think this because I have discovered this or that. It's, well, I think this because so-and-so says this is how it is.
1: Actually, that's a really good point. That's a really good point. Yeah, there's so many people are listening to podcasts so much that you're right. If they've heard the news, and then they'll go to, okay, I'm going to go to X, Y, or Z to see what I think about it. That's
2: exactly.
1: Yeah.
2: So we need critical thinking, and I think just in schools, you know, we're not teaching kids how to be safe or how to distinguish or develop their discernment. We're just teaching them, like, here's a tool, use it, have fun, and that's it.
1: Yeah, I think there's so much going on in education that in terms of AI, and you see how there's certain schools embracing AI and the best practices that the disparate nature of education, public education these days, from the most traditional to the most advanced, and ones that are embracing technology the most, are they're not even the same experiences, not even the same. They're not the same education system anymore. And so what that's going to translate to in terms of the students that come out of them is going to be very interesting as far as critical thinking. Hey, Ty, thank you very much for the call. That's a very good point.
2: Thank you.
1: Yeah, it's absolutely right. I hope nobody comes to our show and says, okay, I heard the news and now I know what to think because Ben, because I heard what Ben has to say and I believe the exact opposite.
3: Even when I was reporting and I was putting out stories every night, I would try to put my story out not to be able to give a perspective, but I would try to put it out so then I would give sort of a bunch of different, so then people would be able to have a discussion about it.
1: Yeah.
3: But it wasn't like you would watch my story and go, well, this is exactly what I should think. I would want you to be able to look at it with a critical eye.
1: Yeah.
3: And everything. And I try to teach my daughter that.
1: What would happen if you came across a story? Real quick. What would happen if you came across a story that offended you personally and the outcome was not one that you wanted to talk about?
3: Well, we've come across stories like that we've talked about on our show here where it's been like from a certain news source. And that there's a complete point of view.
1: Yeah.
3: And it seems like they take a point of view. It's like, oh, this is my ideological reason for doing this story. And everything is slanted that way.
1: Yeah.
3: We've seen that so many times.
1: Oh, that. And we can break it down. We've seen this. Like, see how they use that word there? That would never have been used 10 years ago or 15 years ago.
3: Never.
1: All right. We've got a lot more to get to. But thank you all for your calls. When we come back, Canada is in the middle of a nuclear healthcare boom. What does that mean? And is it a choice that has to be made between research and helping the patient? Or is it all one conversation? We're going to have that next right here on the Ben Mulroney Show.
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1: So when I talk about nuclear, the power of nuclear, a lot of people think immediately and exclusively about the energy grid and the power that we can have. And in the province of Ontario, the Minister of Energy is focused and doubling down on the nuclear option to improve our base load in this province. But that is not the only use for nuclear. Now, obviously, there's the military use as well, but there's a medical use, which we're going to drill down into for a lot of different and disparate ways in the medical system. New cancer targeting therapies, huge demand for medical isotopes. The list goes on. So to talk about this, we're joined by Michael Lee Chin. He's the founder, president, and chairman of Portland Holdings, major donor and namesake of the Michael Lee Chin Family Patient Care Tower at St. Michael's Hospital. Mr. Lee Chin, welcome to the show. Thank you for being here.
2: Thank you very much, Mr. Ben Mulrooney, sir.
1: Yeah, so let's talk about nuclear in medicine and why it's needed in research.
2: Well, we have to talk about the current state of how cancer is treated in the world today. There are three modalities, basically. The first is surgery. The second is external beam radiation, and the third is chemotherapy.
1: Yeah.
2: Until this point. But there's now a fourth modality, and the fourth modality works like this. Each cancerous cell, each type of cancer, the cells have a unique receptor on them. And what we do, we find a peptide or protein that is attracted to that particular unique receptor. So it's like iron and iron shavings,
1: okay,
2: and a magnet. And once we find the peptide, we can attach a radioisotope to the peptide or protein, which takes the radioisotope to the receptor on the cancer cells. And we can either see it light up on a PET scan, or with a different type of isotope, we can zap that particular type of cell and that particular type of cell only, leaving neighboring healthy cells alone. So side effects, very minimal.
1: Very minimal. So attacking different types of cancer, this could be, as you called it, one of the new modalities. But required in that is nuclear isotopes for medical isotopes.
2: Yes.
1: And we,
2: yes.
1: So I don't know much about much, sir, but I know that Canada is very rich in everything that we need for nuclear power. Are we also rich with everything that we would need for nuclear isotopes?
2: 100%. Yeah. Canada, we have a center, research center by the name of CNL, Canadian Nuclear Laboratory. Mm. And CNL is at the forefront of of radioisotopes, the forefront in the world. Canada, a few decades ago, we were leading the world in this area, but we lost it. We now have an opportunity again to regain that pole position. So CNL is pivotal, actually, in medical radioisotopes in the world.
1: Now, so a lot of people, sir, are going to say, look, Canada's healthcare system is in crisis and we've got our emergency rooms are overrun and we don't have enough GPs and we don't have enough nurse practitioners. Is now really the time to be focusing on that side of the equation, the research side? Make the case for me that it absolutely is. It's always the time to be investing in research.
2: So unfortunately, we have to walk and chew gum.
1: Yeah.
2: It's not, things don't happen things for optimality.
1: Yeah.
2: We can't do things sequentially.
1: Right.
2: So we have to do medical research continuously, and we have to at the same time satisfy patients' needs because they're dying right now. The good news is this whole area of, it's called targeted radioligand therapy. This whole area, because it's a robust platform, this whole area, we have now many companies throughout the world researching and going through the different phase of getting approved by the FDA primarily. So over time, in the next 10 years, 15 years, most cancers will be treated by this modality using different types of radioisotopes. Right now, the workhorse radioisotope is an isotope by the name of lutetium-177, which is an alpha emitter. But other types of, which is a beta emitter.
1: Okay.
2: Other types of alpha emitters are being worked on, which are much more powerful for solid mass type cancers. So the good news is we have research going throughout the world, and different companies are at different stage of getting approved by the FDA. Currently, there are two drugs in the marketplace that are approved by Health Canada, FDA, and in Europe, and they're both by Novartis. The first is a drug called Lutathera, which is used to address GEP-NET type cancers, gastroenteropancreatic neuroendocrine tumors. The second type is a drug by the name of, which is again by Novartis. Mm. It's used to treat prostate cancer.
1: So, when you say this research needs to go on, how far are we from getting to, you know, I don't think we'll ever get to the top of the mountain when it comes to cancer research. There's always going to be another part of the mountain to climb. But how close are we to the next great breakthrough as it relates to medical isotopes?
2: Well, the next, we don't need to continuously be looking at the next best great breakthrough. Once we have a platform that is robust and it can address all different types of cancers, we just need to make sure we scale that platform by addressing different types of cancers. Again, targeted radioligand therapy is a very robust platform applicable to any type of cancer.
1: Michael Leachin, you have been very successful in the world of business, and then you have helped the world of the arts and in science as well. What was it about this challenge that you said that you were going to put your money behind it?
2: Well, firstly, I like to take on big challenges. And two of mankind's biggest challenges would be, number one, solving for cancer. Number two, clean energy. Because if we don't, those are existential threats to mankind. And if you think about it, if you think of any and every successful organization, business person, they intuitively, they behave in the following way, what we call the three P's. They predict, they plan, and they persevere. The three P's. Any and every successful person, that's what they do. Maybe intuitively, I'm just codifying what is intuition. So why would I be fascinated and at the same time put so much resources into this area, into these two areas, is because they are the way of the future. We need nuclear energy is the way of the future for clean energy. Yeah. And specifically, small and micro modular reactors will be the energy generators of the future, because they'll give countries not only energy security, but also actually make countries not only more secure, but also give them access to energy without, and it's a democratizing of energy with for those countries that are not energy endowed. Mm.
1: Michael Leachin, thank you very much for being here. Thank you for your optimism. Thank you for your leadership.
2: My pleasure, Mr. Mulroney, sir.
1: All right, when we come back, our good friend Tony Chapman is going to join us. We got some incredible ads we're going to go through. So, I mean, it's not often I get to say TD Bank hit a home run. We're going to talk to you about that next.
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1: Welcome back, and welcome back to Tony Chapman, the host of the award-winning podcast Chatter That Matters, founding partner of Chatter AI. I love having him on because we talk about all these things that we see on social media and on television and magazines and all these ad campaigns. We ask ourselves, are these guys doing what they think they're doing? Are they setting out to do something wrong? Are they going to achieve their goals with something like this? So let's jump right in. Tony, welcome back to the show.
13: Always a pleasure. Always a pleasure.
1: Yeah. So there's this guy who got kind of famous on social media because he just was he works at Ashley Furniture, and they fired him because I guess he was putting out a lot of content for Ashley Furniture, but he wasn't getting permission to do so.
13: Yeah. His name's Steph. He got over 6 million views on TikTok, and he's got an interesting guy. He's got a great face and personality. He's a white guy. I would say he's not the best rapper I've ever heard, but he always kind of worked in his, with his using his pens at work and the furniture that he was represented behind him. He created these raps, and he got a great following. A lot of people loved him, but the Ashley people thought, you know, it wasn't up to what they thought their brand should be. And I would say to you that in the entire, and Ashley, just to describe it to your audience, looks like a standalone furniture store in a small town.
1: Yeah.
13: And I promise you, they got 6 million more views than they've ever got advertising in their local newspaper.
1: So it's so weird. Like, you don't know what you've got till it's gone. And I mean, it'd be very interesting to hear the whole story, because they just fired him. It'd be interesting to see whether they tried to fold him in to their communication strategy or not. But feels to me, big corporations, sometimes they don't get it. And they don't realize till it's gone that they had a positive. They had a ringer, and they chose not to use him.
13: I mean, they demanded he take the videos down, and the guy's got 6 million videos. He's probably making more money now as a viral. I'll tell you a quick story. So I had a bride cut off her hair just before she got married. It was a $3,000 video to test, do women react to bad hair days? It was just a little test video.
1: Yeah.
13: It went viral. All of a sudden, I'm not exaggerating, Jay Leno, Tonight Show, Entertainment Tonight, Norm Jewison weighs in. This thing becomes the biggest viral hit. Top 10 viral hit on YouTube.
1: Yeah.
13: Unilever shuts it down. And because there's a guy saying, oh my God, because she swore in the video and she was drinking champagne. And I called it coughing up one of the greatest marketing hairballs of all time. They could have gone on Oprah wearing Sunsilk shampoo t-shirts. They would have done it. And the whole thing was, is this real or not? And sometimes you've got to, if you're going to go try to be an authentic brand.
1: Yeah.
13: And something happens like that on the web, you've got to let it go. You got to enjoy it, as opposed to going, "Oh my, what's going to happen? Are some of my long term customers going to be offended because this kid's rapping about couches?" No, they won't.
1: Take the win. Take the win.
13: Take the win. Exactly. Yeah. Take the win.
1: All right.
13: Take the gift. Yeah. Drop it in your lap.
1: Now, it's not every day that we look at a Canadian bank and say, "Oh, they hit a home run here," but TD hit a home run.
13: Yeah, I loved it. So they've got this new fractional shares that are coming out, which is basically you can buy 1/100th of a share, but they weren't allowed to use the logos for whatever reason, bureaucracy.
1: Of the biggest companies in America.
13: Biggest companies, like the Nikes of the world. So what they did is they bought billboards where there was a Nike sign. So imagine a billboard and you look and there's a hole in the ad. You're reading this ad, you don't know what it's for, and then you look through the hole and there's a Nike logo.
1: Yeah, like a chunk
13: of it. They got a way to do the logo. But what they did is they made the consumer part of the campaign.
1: Yeah.
13: And then they took pictures, and guess what? They shared it with other people, and all of a sudden they had this fantastic hit. And you know, out of home is a really important part of your media mix. But when you have it that it stops the consumer in the tracks, versus just driving by and looking, that's where you've created some magic. So I got to give full credit; they did a beautiful job with this, and I'm sure it's going to win awards around the world, like a lot of other great Canadian creative does.
1: Okay, so meanwhile, Kodak is returning to film. This is a big deal because I thought Kodak was gone.
13: Yeah, I did too, and I actually did some research. At this height, it was 150,000 employees. Now there's 3,000. They haven't sold it, but what happened is they started getting more demand for film, and they thought, as professional photographers moving away from digital, it was kids that love the idea of having only 12 pictures to take. And I have to make sure they're perfect, and I have no idea until they get developed.
1: Yeah.
13: And to me, I think that the comparison is the sense of going back to retro and tactile. Vinyl is obviously become massive. People love their vinyl, putting on the record, dusting the record and everything else, instead of having 1,000 songs in your pocket. I don't think this one's going to last, because I'll tell you something. Immediate gratification. This generation's grown up by, you know, click it and it delivered on your door. And I'm not sure taking that film and is going to continue with the novelty of taking the film and getting it developed. But for now, they're enjoying it. They've expanded their plant and they're selling more film than they have in a decade.
1: If they could find a way to reinvent the role of film so that you could have, I don't know, so you could develop these at home and you don't require a dark room. If there was a way to do something there, because that's it. It's the last mile. That's the issue with film.
13: We've got to start a company, because I'm telling you something. I had the same idea. If you could just dump the reel the cartridge into a machine and it comes out printed.
1: Yeah.
13: Like a, almost like a Polaroid does.
1: Yeah.
13: But I think it would be a huge hit. But I think just, you know, it just, it's the last mile is a tough mile when you got to find someone that's going to develop the film and then you got to pay for it because you're just shooting digital. There's no expense.
1: No, exactly.
13: So it's going to, I don't think it's going to be the phenomenon that vinyl is, which has become, you know, just literally year after year, vinyl sales are increasing.
1: So I guess the question that we're ending that part with is this Kodak's next chapter or is this just a very loud death rattle?
13: Yeah, it's a just a long death rattle. I just don't see that coming back. I mean, it's, you know, professional photographers were coming out claiming, but they, professional photographers, they love digital because they can throw it on their camera and then put it in their computer and make it perfect.
1: Yeah. Right?
13: So I just don't think it, there's nothing there other than a little bit of novelty. Like it's like a Beanie Baby that's going to come and go.
1: Okay. Let's talk about this next story. But National Geographic turned billboards into bloom boards. And then you got Heinz launching ketchup insurance. Both of these seem like they're taking big, big swings. And I don't know if they're going to, if it's going to be a fly ball or a home run.
13: Well, the interesting thing about the bloom board, National Geographic can probably afford two billboards. I mean, they're not going to have a big media budget. So creating a board that becomes a green wall and grows and there's bees and there's honey, people are going to take pictures of it and they're going to talk about it. So they're getting the amplification effect of a big idea.
1: Yeah.
13: I don't have a lot of money, but I hope it gets talked about. Heinz Insurance is very different. So Heinz has been on this journey forever saying it has to be Heinz. It has to be Heinz. Right. It has to be Heinz. And they've done really well with it. But now this new twist in the Middle East is if you spill it on you, they have insurance and you can actually go and get your dry cleaning paid for it. Now, no one's going to go through the process of doing it. But the fun of it is the fact is I am willing to take that risk and take forever to squeeze that Heinz out, even if it explodes on me, because I'm back with insurance. So it's just another way to get a condiment, basically, essentially tomato paste. Talked about as if it's a big iconic brand. And I think that they've done that successfully for the past decade.
1: Yeah.
13: And I we talked about it on the show before where they had the, you know, you buy your fries at McDonald's and the little pouch comes out, you put your ketchup in it.
1: Yeah, very smart.
13: You know, so they're doing things like that to constantly put them like front and center. And again, we've talked about it time and time again. Attention's the oxygen of marketing, it's the oxygen of sales, it's the oxygen of what you do. You need an audience to pay attention. And I give full credit to Heinz because I don't talk about mustard the way they do. I don't talk about relish, but somehow or other, every month or so, we're talking about Heinz ketchup.
1: Yeah, well, and you're right because Heinz, I mean, people don't know everyone knows Heinz is number one and they know that, who's it, French has got into ketchup as well, right?
13: Yeah.
1: And in Canada, we know about these because, well, is it a Canadian company or is it an American company with a Canadian plant? But Heinz has been doing, I mean, they came out with a ton of new condiments last year. It really does seem like they know their brand and they know where they want to take it. And they're very smart about this sort of thing, about this. Like they know how they're seen and they know how to get more attention.
13: They're making themselves more important than the hot dog you're putting the ketchup on.
1: Oh, hey, easy. Slow your roll there, player.
13: I'm a hot dog fan, but I'll tell you something. We don't talk about your favorite hot dog. We're certainly talking about Heinz ketchup. So you got to give them credit.
1: I do. Hey, my friend, thank you very much. I appreciate it.
13: Always a pleasure.
1: And thank you for starting your week with us, Edmonton. We'll see you back here tomorrow. When we come back, it is Toronto Tech Week. There is a big industry in this city. We're going to separate truth from fiction. Don't go anywhere. This is the Ben Mulroney Show.

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11: Good morning. It's 6 o'clock. I'm Scott Monick. Clear and cool. We're sitting at 1 degree in London. A frost advisory is in effect.
10: This is a 980 CFPL developing story.
11: Ontario Provincial Police say the bodies of two boaters, including a child, were pulled from the waters of Lake Erie after being reported overdue. Police say they were called at around 3:45 yesterday afternoon to an area of St. William's on the northern shores of the lake. They say a 7-year-old and a 53-year-old, both from Norfolk County, were found more than 3.5 kilometers from shore by a passing boater. Investigators say their bodies were recovered from the water by the Canadian Coast Guard. In a video shared on social media, OPP's Sergeant Ed Sanchuk expressed deepest condolences to friends and family.
12: As a father, I can't even imagine what you're going through. And each and every one of you are in our thoughts.
11: Police say further updates will be provided as more details come to light. There's been a major shakeup in the race to become London's next mayor. Ward 4 councillor Susan Stevenson, who has twice been reprimanded by colleagues for her social media posts, is now running for the top job. In a statement to 980 CFPL, Stevenson said more and more Londoners have been calling out for greater transparency and accountability, lower taxes, and a safer downtown. The misery that many are experiencing is real. She says they want leadership that is clear and accountable to the taxpayers who are funding the $1.4 billion corporation. A growing number have asked her to run for mayor, and that's what I've decided to do. Stevenson was first elected to council back in 2022. As of Monday, there are now 5 candidates vying for mayor, including incumbent Josh Morgan. Health experts say it's unclear whether testing people who may have been exposed to hantavirus but don't have symptoms is useful. Aaron Sousa has more.
13: BC's provincial health officer says public health officials around the world are discussing the issue. This as passengers from a hantavirus-stricken cruise ship return to their home countries. Dr. Bonnie Henry says tests for some viruses aren't effective before patients develop symptoms, but she says if any of the 10 people in Canada who may have been exposed to the virus develop symptoms, health officials are ready to test and treat them. Hantavirus scientist Bryce Warner says a negative test in someone without symptoms doesn't necessarily mean they don't have the virus. Aaron Sousa, The Canadian Press.
11: Ontario nurses have launched a constitutional challenge over their lack of a right to strike. The Ontario Nurses Association says the Hospital Labor Disputes Arbitration Act is among the most restrictive of its kind in Canada. Association President Aaron Aris says it prevents not just full strikes, but also other forms of job action. Health Minister Sylvia Jones would not comment on the legal challenge, but says the government values nurses. Canada's largest private sector union says it will kick off negotiations with the Detroit 3 automakers next month, and it will target Ford Motor Company first. Unifor says talks with Ford will begin on June 22nd. The union represents about 5,000 workers across Ford facilities in Canada. Once a pattern agreement is established with Ford, negotiations would then follow with fellow automakers Stellantis and General Motors. Bargaining comes as the companies and their workers grapple with U.S. tariffs on auto parts, steel, and aluminum. And a Liberal MP is urging Canadians to complete their census surveys despite privacy concerns raised by some respondents.
14: Statistics Canada asks Canadians to fill out the census form by today. The Federal Statistics Act says every household and farm operator in Canada must participate, and failing to do so could result in a $500 fine. However, some Canadians have taken to social media to express their discontent with the census, fearing it is invasive, and protesting by posting pictures of ripped-up forms or envelopes marked return to sender. Mark Gerritsen, the MP for Kingston and the Islands, says the census is not a personal data grab by the Prime Minister. He says the census is how Canada collects the data it uses to decide how many schools a community needs, where hospitals and clinics should be built, and how much federal funding a municipality receives. David Augustine, The Canadian Press.
11: In sports, Kevin Gausman reached the 2,000 strikeout milestone, but it was a rough night overall as the Tampa Bay Rays beat the Blue Jays 8-5. Andrés Giménez had 2 homers and 5 RBIs in a losing effort for Toronto. The visiting Rays scored 5 times in the first 2 innings and cruised to victory. The Blue Jays will send lefty Patrick Corbin to the mound tonight. You can listen to the game live on 980 CFPL starting at 7 o'clock. Prior to yesterday's game, the Blue Jays placed outfielder Addison Barger back on the IL, and the club DFA'd struggling pitcher Eric Lauer. Parker Kelly's 3rd period goal snapped a 2-2 tie and lifted the visiting Colorado Avalanche to a 5-2 victory over the Minnesota Wild. The Avalanche now have a 3-1 lead in the second round best of 7 playoff series.
15: The Montreal Victoires will attempt to end the Minnesota Frost 2-year reign in the PWHL tonight when they play the fifth and deciding game of their best-of-five semifinal series in Laval. The game was originally scheduled for yesterday but was postponed due to player safety concerns related to an unspecified illness. Shai Gilgeous-Alexander had 35 points and 8 assists, and the visiting Oklahoma City Thunder edged the Los Angeles Lakers 115-110 to complete the series sweep. And Donovan Mitchell had 43 points, and the Cleveland Cavaliers bounced the visiting Detroit Pistons 112-103 to tie their best-of-seven Eastern Conference semifinal series at 2-all. 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
22: From the 980 CFPL Covent Garden Market Weather Center, here's John Wilson.
23: Sunny start, but another frost advisory early morning. I think this will be the last of that. Touch wood. It won't be a warm day, even though sunny. We'll get increasing cloud this afternoon. A chance of an evening shower grows into a probability late evening and overnight, maybe a thunderstorm. 13 today, 10 overnight, and then showers tomorrow, 15. Thursday, still cloudy and 14. Warmer coming, 20 Friday, 22 Saturday. Today's high, 13.
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0: Good morning, London. Happy Tuesday to you all. Hope your early morning is going well. Today is Tuesday, May the 12th. It is the 132nd day of 2026. There are 233 days left in the year. We start the day with another frost advisory, but I do believe this will be the last frost advisory we have for quite a while, because as I look at the long-range forecast here, I'm seeing some pretty nice temperatures and some lows in the evenings that wouldn't have us anywhere close to what you would expect for there to be a frost advisory. So the chances of a frost advisory anytime soon, not too likely. Here's your forecast. For today, sunny this morning, cloudy this afternoon, cloudy tonight with showers, low of 10. Cloudy with showers tomorrow, high 15. Cloudy on Thursday, high 14. Then the temperature jumps. Mix of sun and cloud on Friday, high of 20. Mix of sun and cloud on Saturday, high of 22. Partly sunny on Sunday, high 23. And then I'm seeing different temperatures for Monday. The one I'm gravitating towards is a high of 28 on Monday. I'm also seeing 25 for Monday, but regardless, if we're in that mid-20s range, then we're sitting pretty pretty nice. Now, next week, looks like after the holiday Monday, we'll be into the high teens, but for the rest of the month, high teens, mid-20s, not too bad. So that's where we're sitting weather-wise, and this weekend could be nice, although we'll see what the storm activity is like. We'll get a better idea over the next couple of days or so here. Lots to talk about on the program today. One of the big items, of course, is the fact that Susan Stephenson has entered the race for mayor. We will talk about that in about 20 minutes on the program. Susan Stephenson has not done any interviews. She did talk to CTV yesterday at City Hall, but aside from that, has not really talked too much. So we'll reach out to her to see if we can get her on the program. But certainly adds a different element to the race, and we'll break it down in about 20 minutes or so. But it makes things interesting. There's more to talk about than just City Hall, of course. Today is Census Day. Have you filled out your census? We'll talk about that. I've been seeing some people online who have been writing on their census saying they're sending it back. You can be fined, and I guess jail time is possible. I would be. I don't think there's anyone who's going to jail over this. But we'll talk about the census on the program today, also on the panel, just in a different way than just people filling it out. Another car has struck another building in London. Are we in for another year like 2025 when we averaged 5 per month? We'll talk to the deputy police chief in the third hour of the program. This is Police Week. Police will be interacting and talking to the public. We'll talk to Andrew Dodd from Film London. There's been a couple stories as of late about productions happening in London. Could this be a busy year for that? We've got the Tuesday panel. Murray Faulkner, John Fife Miller will be joining us for the panel. We've got trivia just after 8 o'clock, so a busy show. We'll take a break on the other side. We'll look at the morning spotlight. This is The Morning Show with Devin Peacock on 980 CFPL.
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Sunny this morning, cloudy this afternoon, high of 13, cloudy tonight with showers, low of 10. Let's see what's in the spotlight today. This is where we take a longer look at the stories making headlines today. We have three stories in the spotlight. We start with the municipal election, where the race to become London's next mayor has gotten interesting. Ward 4 councillor Susan Stevenson has officially entered the campaign. She filed her nomination papers Monday morning at City Hall. In a statement to 980 CFPL, Stevenson said she decided to run after hearing from residents who feel council is not addressing their biggest concerns. She said people are looking for lower taxes, stronger accountability, more transparency, and action to improve safety in the downtown core. The first-term councillor has criticized tax increases approved during the past several years and questioned whether residents are seeing improvements in city services. Since being elected in 2022, Stevenson has become one of the most outspoken members of council. She has frequently challenged city spending, especially related to homelessness and addiction initiatives. Stevenson has also criticized the concentration of shelters and social services in Old East Village and has pushed for changes to the city's approach to homelessness and drug use. Her time on council has also generated some controversy. She has faced multiple integrity commissioner investigations tied to her social media activity and public comments. Council reprimanded her in 2023 after she shared photos online of identifiable homeless individuals while discussing crime and vandalism concerns. She later received a 30-day pay suspension after an investigation found she bullied a senior city staff member through a social media post. Stevenson has denied wrongdoing and argues the complaints process was unfairly handled. Stevenson becomes the fifth person running for mayor, joining Josh Morgan, the incumbent, Kirsten Crows, John Ferrer, and Lawrence Zachary Howe. We now have 35 people running for city council and 5 running for the public and Catholic school boards. Stevenson's decision to run for mayor means there will be a new councillor in Ward 4. Currently, there are 4 people running in Ward 4, Tom Cole, Stephen Orser, Mario Josic, and Bob Wright. Sam Trosso and Paul Van Meerbergen, the incumbent councillors in Wards 6 and 10 respectively, have both confirmed previously to 980 CFPL that they will run this fall, but they have yet to file their papers. They are the only incumbent councillors who plan to run who have yet to file. Candidates have until August the 21st to state their intention to run. Londoners will go to the polls to elect a new city council October 26th. Now, the search for overdue boaters on Lake Erie ended in tragedy Monday afternoon after a child and an adult were found dead near St. Williams in Norfolk County. According to Norfolk County OPP, emergency crews were called around 3:45 yesterday afternoon after concerns were raised about 2 overdue boaters near Townline Street. Police officers, along with members of the Canadian Coast Guard from Port Dover, responded and began searching the area. Investigators say the victims were later located by a missing or a passing boater approximately 2 nautical miles from shore. Coast Guard crews recovered both individuals from the water. Police have identified the victims as a 7-year-old child and a 53-year-old adult, both from Norfolk County. No names have been released. Authorities have also not said what type of boat was involved or what circumstances led to the pair going missing. The investigation remains active with assistance from the OPP Traffic Incident Management and Enforcement Team. Police say any updates will be provided as information becomes available. On social media, OPP Constable Ed Sanchuk offered condolences to the families and loved ones impacted by the tragedy. He said, and I quote, "As a father, I can't imagine what you're going through," adding that those affected are in the thoughts of the investigators and emergency responders. The death marks another tragic incident on Ontario waterways as boating season in the province begins to ramp up as we head into warmer weather. And Ontario nurses have launched a constitutional challenge over their lack of a right to strike. Nurse

nurses and employers like hospitals, and a contract cannot be agreed upon, it goes to arbitration. And ARIS says the system is failing to address systemic issues of equal wages and understaffing. Daniel Biznar, a lawyer for the Ontario Nurses Association, says there are many other models that allow some form of strike action in most jurisdictions in Canada and across the world. For example, nurses in British Columbia were conducting a strike vote on Monday. That strike vote began on Friday and continued throughout the weekend. The Ontario Hospital Association has urged the ONA to abandon what it called a reckless challenge to legislation that protects patients from unnecessary risk. Health Minister Sylvia Jones would not comment on the legal challenge, but said the government values nurses. ARIS said a contract for hospital nurses that came last year through arbitration was the tipping point. The arbitrator awarded hospital nurses pay increases of 5.25% over 2 years, but the union was disappointed it did not address minimum staffing levels, which was their top issue. Checking out the price of gas, what you paid yesterday is what you'll pay today. Most stations in the city are charging $1.87.9 for a liter of regular this morning. The average price of gas is sitting at $1.81.4 this morning. That's up slightly from yesterday. Right now, we are paying 55 cents more for gas than we were at this time last year. Diesel held steady overnight as well, with most stations selling it for $2.02 per liter. There were some stations selling gas less than $1.80 this morning, but that was pretty early. You can expect that to change. Your best chance for cheaper gas is to wait until 6 p.m. tonight when prices drop. And last check, the Costcos were sitting at $1.74.9 for regular. Checking out what happened on this day in history. In the year 1797, Napoleon Bonaparte captured Venice, which had been independent for 14 centuries. In 1820, Florence Nightingale, the founder of modern nursing, was born, known as the Lady of the Lamp. She began visiting British hospitals and studying methods of training in 1844. Then in 1854, during the Crimean War, she assembled a unit of 38 nurses and, despite opposition, established and operated hospitals. In 1870, Parliament passed the Manitoba Act, creating the new province. In 1876, a British polar expedition turned back on Ellesmere Island, about 650 kilometers short of the North Pole, but the furthest northern point reached to that time. In 1918, American Julius Rosenberg was born. In 1953, he and his wife Ethel became the first U.S. citizens to be executed for espionage. In 1921, author Farley Mowat was born in Belleville. His novels, including Lost in the Barrens, which won the Governor General's Award, and other nonfiction works, have been translated into more than 20 languages. He died in 2014. In 1932, the body of Charles Lindbergh Jr., the kidnapped son of Charles and Ann Lindbergh, was found in a wooded area in New Jersey. Bruno Hauptmann was convicted of kidnapping and murder in 1935 and was sent to the electric chair. In 1937, King George VI was crowned. His coronation was heard throughout the British Empire on the first worldwide radio broadcast. In 1942, 1,500 Jews were killed at the Auschwitz concentration camp in Nazi German-occupied Poland. In 1958, the United States and Canada formally established the North American Air Defense Command, NORAD. In 1970, Montreal was awarded the 1976 Olympic Games. In 1971, Medicare became a truly national program when New Brunswick became the last province to sign on to it by proclaiming its Health Services Act. In 1973, a murderer became the last person to be guillotined in a French prison. In 1992, the Montreal-based charter airline Nation Air declared bankruptcy. In 2008, more than 80,000 people were killed and dozens of towns and cities crushed by a 7.9 magnitude earthquake in the Sichuan province in southwestern China. Hundreds of children died under collapsed school buildings. In 2019, Kawhi Leonard's 15-foot jump shot at the buzzer lifted the Toronto Raptors to a thrilling 92-90 win over the Philadelphia 76ers and into the Eastern Conference Finals for just the second time in franchise history. And on this day in 2022, anti-abortion demonstrators by the thousands hit Parliament Hill. The annual rally was held as a renewed debate over a leaked U.S. Supreme Court

0: or draft decision that would overturn the landmark 1973 case in the U.S. on abortion rights was publicized. Happy birthday to Brady Ferris. Hope it's a good day for you. You share a birthday with Ving Rhames, who turned 67. Bruce McCullough from Kids in the Hall is 65. Emilio Estevez is 64. Tony Hawk turns 58. Mike Weir is 56 today. Rami Malek is 45. Domhnall Gleeson is 43. And Canadian comedian Nathan Felder is 43. If you'd like to celebrate a birthday, anniversary, or a milestone, send me an email at devin@980cfpl.ca. That's the Morning Spotlight. We need to pause. When we return, we'll have more of The Morning Show with Devin Peacock on 980 CFPL.
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0: Sunny this morning, cloudy this afternoon, high of 13, cloudy tonight with showers, low of 10. Let's get an updated temperature for you as we start this Tuesday morning. We are sitting at 1 degree, so it's a chilly start today. But as I was saying the other day, looks like we could be getting up to 28 on Monday. Now, that might be a bit ambitious. I might be a little too generous with that possibility, but it's out there. Let's talk London City Hall. A big announcement that was made yesterday. Well, not a formal announcement, but an acknowledgement from Susan Stevenson, Ward 4 councillor, that she was going to run for mayor. Now, we had speculated on this show last week that that might be the case for a couple of reasons. Number one, Susan Stevenson previously told 980 CFPL that she would be running for re-election but hadn't decided where. And as May 1st began and people could file their nomination papers, had not filed any papers. And so that was clue number one. Clue number two was last week during different committee meetings, Susan Stevenson was online. She attended the meetings virtually, which to me is a way, if you want to avoid people asking you questions, what you're going to do, which to me, if I was in her position running, going to go from council to mayor, that's what I would have done as well. That's just another sign that maybe something might be up. And so now we have word that Susan Stevenson is going to be running for mayor. And this is interesting for a number of different reasons. First, we'll just look at the mayor's race, then we'll kind of zoom out a little bit. But for the mayor's race, you've got, for the first time in a while, a sitting councillor challenging a sitting mayor, which we haven't had for a while in London. And this has an impact on the other challengers. So Mayor Josh Morgan is running for a second term. There are five people running for mayor at the moment: Josh Morgan, Susan Stevenson, Kirsten Crows, John Farrer, and Lawrence Zachary Howe. Susan Stevenson's entrance into the race makes the move forward that much more difficult for Kirsten Crows, John Farrer, and Lawrence Zachary Howe. Susan Stevenson is, at this point, the main challenger to the mayor. And if you're looking for something different, certainly she does represent something different from Josh Morgan. Now, Stevenson and Morgan have voted in favor on the same side of things a fair bit. They've also been on opposite sides of votes. But if you are Kirsten Crows in particular, she's a bit more high profile than John Farrer or Lawrence Zachary Howe. If you're trying to paint yourself as the change candidate, well, Susan Stevenson is a more ready, set version of that. Not to say that Kirsten Crows can't do that, but the path forward now all that much more difficult. So it changes the race for mayor in a big way. Up until this, I would say that Kirsten Crows was the main challenger to Josh Morgan. Now that has changed. It's not an easy path for Susan Stevenson, though. She does have a past over the past couple of years of clashing with council members, which in some respects for the race could help in that you are presenting a change, but also does maybe represent some barriers in terms of moving forward, in terms of getting a large amount of support citywide for some of your vision. But it also changes some of the council races. So as I look at who's running for council right now, we have, in terms of incumbents, Hadley McAllister in Ward 1, Sean Lewis in Ward 2, Peter Cuddy in Ward 3, David Ferreira in Ward 13, Elizabeth Pelosa in Ward 12, Skylar Frank in Ward 11, Anna Hopkins in Ward 9, and Steve Lehman in Ward 8. Now, Corinne Rahman is running in Ward 5, but she is currently the incumbent in Ward 7, and she is an interesting case in that it's her decision moving from Ward 7 to Ward 5 is the result of a boundary change, and so while it's a different ward, I still view her as an incumbent, even though it's a different ward. We do not have two incumbents who have filed yet, Sam Trosso in Ward 6 and Paul Van Meerbergen in Ward 10. Right now, we have three different wards, four different wards, where there's only one person running. Corinne Rahman in Ward 5, Ian Sterling Leishman in Ward 6, Steve Lehman in Ward 8, and Skylar Frank in Ward 11. Now, we have a lot of time before the nomination ends, and so I would expect that to change. But interesting that in three wards, you have the incumbent Ward 5, 8, and 11, who has no challenger. So Ward 4 will get a new counselor. Ward 7 will get a new counselor. And Ward 14 will get a new counselor. And then if you want to count Ward 5, which is currently represented by Jerry Preble, but as I mentioned, that's a boundary change, and so that's a different case. We have 35 people running for city council at the moment. In the past, we have had 68 to 70 thereabouts run. So I would expect there to be more people to file their nomination papers, but if you are trying to defeat an incumbent, the earlier you get in, the better. That not only allows you to get your name out there, but also you can raise money to help get your name out there. One of the big issues, and we've heard this from a number of different candidates, Susan Stevenson issued a statement to 980 CFPL. She said, and I quote, "More and more Londoners have been calling for greater transparency and accountability, lower taxes, and a safer downtown. That misery that many are experiencing is real." She went on to say they want leadership that is clear and accountable to the taxpayers who are funding this $1.4 billion corporation. "A growing number have asked me to run for mayor. That's what I've decided to do." And then she ends, "Citizens feel completely left out, and it's imperative that we get back to actively working with citizens to address their concerns, especially when results have failed to meet public expectations." So taxes have been raised as a couple of times when we've been talking to candidates. The question I will have, and I've already asked of some, but I'll continue to have when we talk about taxes, especially when people talk about taxes and public safety in the same breath. This last council term, and the multi-year budget covers 2024, 2025, 2026, 2027. So this new council will actually finish off this multi-year budget. Over 50% of the budget is represented by the police budget. So we had an 8.7% increase in 2024, a 7.3% tax increase in 2025. This year's was down to 3.4. Next year's is projected to be 4.7, but could be lower, could be higher. We'll find out. So taxes have gone up by 19.4%. over 2024, 25, and 26. If you want to use the projected tax, that's up to 24% over 4 years. But half of that is related to the police budget. And there are people who felt the police budget was too rich, but for the people who have been talking about public safety and modernizing police, people are in favor of that. So if you take away 50% of the increase, then you're not talking about too much. And so to me, the question is, okay, it's one thing to be not in favor of the high taxes, but do you support the police budget, which seems to be pretty well supported? And so that is a question to ask all your candidates when they knock on the door, whether they're for or against, or how would they do it differently. The municipal election is going to push that 2027 budget talk, by the way, into early next year. The average property tax bill is about $130 extra, going back to some of the previous budget talks. But when you're talking budget in London, especially over the past couple of years, you can't, excuse the double negative, but you can't not talk about the police, because one is tied to the other, and there has been a big push to increase funding for police. And the next police budget is going to be part of the next multi-year budget. And so that's where it even comes into the next level. Okay, well, if you're talking public safety, what does funding for police look like then? And those are some of the questions we'll have as we move forward here. But a very interesting development with Susan Stevenson entering the race to become mayor of London. Nominations close August the 21st. Londoners can vote in advance polls starting at the beginning of October, and voting day itself, October 26th. We'll take a break. When we return, more of The Morning Show with Devin Peacock on 980 CFPL.
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4: From the 980 CFPL Covent Garden Market Weather Center, here's John Wilson.
5: Sunny to start, but cold again. That frost advisory lifts pretty much 7:30, 8 o'clock, and then we get sunshine until mid-afternoon. Then the cloud starts to come in from the west with an increasing chance of a shower this evening, and overnight a pretty sure thing. We'll get showers, maybe even a thunderstorm. 13 degrees our high today, not as cold tonight, down to 10, and then 15 with showers tomorrow. Thursday, following that system, it'll still be cloudy, but still 14, and then Friday we bounce up to 20, which is a lot better. Today's high, 13.
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0: Today is the day to fill out and complete your census form. And have you done it? I did mine the other day.
14: I did mine too. I laughed with some of the questions, to be honest, but I did it.
0: Did you have a long or a short version?
14: Was the long one and was the short one?
0: So let me get that answer for you. The law, basically, it's the depends on how many questions you're asked. I had it a second ago. Where did it go?
14: Mine was kind of long, so I think I have the long one.
0: Mine took about 5 minutes, and so I think I had the shorter version. Like the long one gets into all sorts of demographic. Oh yeah, so here we go. The short form only collects basic demographic information. The long form questionnaire does that more. It looks at your religious affiliation, your birth, ethnic, cultural origins, sexual orientation, education, job, another all sorts of other points. So if you weren't
14: so I did have that one.
0: You got the long one?
14: Yeah.
0: Okay. So I did the short one. And I mean, here's the thing for this. I was thinking, like, why do we have a short one? I'm not asking for more homework, but I guess I'm asking for more. Like, if this is important, and I'm someone who I understand the value of the census, and there we'll talk. There's some people who are pushing back on it. We'll talk about that in a second. But I understand the value in it. But if you're trying to get, if you want information on us, so you can, because the census does, or it should. I mean, you can take issue with decisions made by governments, but it ideally leads to better policies being made so they can respond to the exact, you know, population. And so why not do the long form all the time? Why do I have the short form?
14: And I agree 100% because, like, it the sense, well, at least in my bear country, so Colombia, when they do census, people go to your house and actually, like, do it in person so you don't lie.
0: Yeah.
14: They're also mandatory. But the thing is, like, as you said, like, this kind of activities are meant for getting information as much as possible. So, like, if you're already telling people, hey, you have to do it, it's mandatory because if not, you get fined or, as you mentioned, go to jail. So it's like, just get all the information you need, you know, like, it doesn't matter if you got it 5 years ago and you assume, like, oh, nothing has changed. Just do it again because things change, you know, and that's it. It's the time to do it. Like,
0: 75% of the households will get the short form. 25% get the – so you're a special one.
14: I'm a 25%. Okay, well.
0: You're a 25%.
14: I feel special.
0: There have been people online who have been refusing to fill out their census. And I've – like, there have been some – posts on social media, you may have seen that there were people writing return to sender and people are being a little dramatic.
14: Come on, guys. Like, they're not asking your bank information. It's just regular questions that Devin or I could ask you to.
0: Yeah. So there is the possibility of a fine or at worst jail time. Again, I say jail time because that is technically... It's technically possible. Yes. I have not seen too many examples of people actually going to jail for not doing their census. And also you think about the process of what the government would have to do to track down people who have not filled out their census. Is that how we would really want people spending their time? No, it is not.
14: Or money, because that would cost so much money too.
0: But if, like, I mean, here's the thing. If there is a world where we were going to track people down for not completing their census and spend all that time and effort to find people and prosecute in the most extreme of cases, Why would we not do that more and spend that energy more on the CRA and people who are not, you know, fully paying their taxes? And I'm not talking about the, you know, the average person who owes maybe $500. I'm talking about the people who actively try to get around paying their taxes where they could be contributing more to society. But so filling out the census is mandatory. Refusing to do so can lead to a fine of up to $500 or $1,000. But it helps set up all sorts of demographic information, population information, and just answer a lot of different questions. The census itself is only available in English or French. You can get questions in other languages, and I'm just going to mention like 13 other languages, but for example, Italian, Spanish, Russian are some others that are available. If you do not fill it out by today, because today is the deadline, it's not as though immediately you're going to get a fine. What is likely to happen is you'll start to get a phone call. Maybe someone will, there'll be a personal visit from a census worker at some point next month. But you'll get reminders, you'll get just a tap on the shoulder, like, hey, could you fill out the census? That's likely what's going to happen for the people who have not filled out. And probably will take a longer period of time if there are larger numbers of people who don't actually fill out the census.
14: I want to specify, too, that the long one is not crazy long. Like, it didn't take me, like, an hour. It was literally, like, 10 minutes. So yeah. It's not a crazy difference, because I know some people will be like, oh, my God, there's a long version. I'm going to be there for an hour. No, like, they know time costs, and they don't want to – they don't want you in the computer for a lot. It's going to take you – to be honest, it's going to take you more to read the questions than actually, like, just fill the questionnaire. So
0: the one thing I would say for the government I got my census – because what happens – so you get the little census – thing
14: slip
0: in the mail,
14: or whatever.
0: The census slip, and then you go. It gives you a code where you can do it online. I got mine last week, so
14: same.
0: And it's due today. Like that's a pretty quick turnaround. What's the rush? How about you give people a couple weeks if you really want to not force this along too quickly? What's the rush?
14: Because you mentioned it.
0: Yeah, I didn't.
14: 2 weeks ago, but then the thing got. You're right. The thing got in my mail a week ago. So literally people have a few days. And let's be honest, not everyone checked their mail, like their thing often. So like there's some people that probably that thing is still sitting there just because they don't check. So
0: I got mine, I'll call it Wednesday, thereabouts, maybe Wednesday or Thursday of last week. I put it on my desk, said I'll fill it out later. But that's always what I do. And then I forget it, like, well, shoot, I should just do it now. It took me 5 minutes. So if you haven't done your census, it takes 5-10 minutes max, and then go on with your life. We'll take a break. When we return, more of The Morning Show with Devin Peacock on 980 CFPL.
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27: Good morning. It's 7 o'clock. I'm Scott Monick. Partly cloudy skies and 0 degrees in London. A frost advisory is in effect. An outspoken member of City Council is vying for the top job in this fall's municipal election in London. Ward 4 Councillor Susan Stevenson, who has been the subject of multiple complaints to the Integrity Commissioner over her social media posts, has registered to run for mayor at City Hall. Stevenson was first elected to council back in 2022 in a statement provided to 980 CFPL. Stevenson said more and more Londoners have been calling out for greater transparency and accountability, lower taxes, and a safer downtown. She adds they want leadership that is clear and accountable to the taxpayers who are funding the $1.4 billion corporation. As of Monday, there are now five candidates vying for mayor, including incumbent Josh Morgan. Londoners will go to the polls on October 26.
26: This is a 980 CFPL developing story.
27: Tragedy on the waters in southwestern Ontario, where the bodies of two boaters, including a child, were pulled from Lake Erie near Long Point after being reported overdue. Police say they were called at around 3:45 yesterday afternoon to an area of St. Williams, east of London. They say a 7-year-old and a 53-year-old, both from Norfolk County, were found more than 3.5 kilometers from shore by a passing boater. OPP Sergeant Ed Sanchuk says their bodies were recovered from the water.
28: While emergency crews responded to the area, both individuals were located by a passing boater approximately 2 nautical miles from shore. The Canadian Coast Guard attended and recovered both individuals from the water.
27: Sanchuk offered his condolences to friends and family of the victims. Police say more information will be provided as it comes out. Well, consider yourself warned. The Canadian Census form is due today. Every household and farm operator must participate in the census. If you fail to fill out the form or provide inaccurate information, you could be fined hundreds of dollars. The census is how Canada collects data to decide how much federal funding a municipality receives and where new schools, hospitals, or clinics should be built. However, some people are refusing and posting their ripped-up forms on social media, claiming the questions violate their privacy. Canada's largest private sector union says it will kick off negotiations with the Detroit 3 automakers next month, and it will target Ford Motor Company first.
2: Unifor says it will open talks with Ford on June 22nd. The union represents about 5,000 workers across Ford facilities in Canada. With the pattern agreement established with Ford, negotiations would then follow with fellow automakers Stellantis and General Motors, all at a time when the companies and their workers grapple with U.S. tariffs on auto parts, steel and aluminum, and more recently, a limited reopening of the Canadian market to Chinese electric vehicles. Karen Rebo, The Canadian Press.
27: British Columbia's provincial health officer says none of the Canadians who were aboard that Atlantic cruise ship hit by a deadly outbreak of hantavirus had any known direct contact with anyone infected. But Dr. Bonnie Henry admits it's impossible to be completely sure. And so four people from the ship were flown to Victoria and are isolating on Vancouver Island for at least 21 days. An Ontario couple who may have had contact with anyone sick on the ship or on earlier flights are also isolating in Grey Bruce. And finally, those in the wedding dress business are noticing something new this wedding season. The rising popularity of GLP-1 weight loss drugs has created a heightened level of size anxiety among brides worried about their dress fitting their changing body. David's Bridal says the worries have led to frequent alterations and new fitting policies. CEO Kelly Cook explains.
3: It's our stylist in the store who serve, you know, thousands and thousands and thousands of brides at David's every month. We're telling us that the brides on the platform, the ones that were coming into the appointments, were so worried about the dress fitting after their body was changing. So we knew we needed to do something really special to serve them.
27: To help stressed-out brides, the company is now allowing a dress to be held right before the wedding to guarantee it fits properly. Turning to sports, the Toronto Blue Jays continue to struggle against those pesky Tampa Bay Rays. Last night, the Rays downed the Jays 8-5 in their series opener at Rogers Centre. Tampa Bay has beaten Toronto in all four matchups so far this season. Andre Jimenez had two home runs and five RBIs in a losing effort, while starter Kevin Gausman reached the 2,000 strikeout milestone last night. The series will resume tonight. Lefty Patrick Corbin will start for the Jays. You can listen to the game live right here on 980 starting at 7 o'clock. The Colorado Avalanche defeated the Minnesota Wild 5-2 last night in the lone playoff matchup in the NHL. Colorado has a 3-1 lead in the second-round best-of-seven playoff series. Canadian Shai Gilgeous-Alexander had 35 points and 8 assists, and the Oklahoma City Thunder went into Los Angeles and swept away the Lakers, winning Game 4, 115-110. Donovan Mitchell had 43 points, including 39 in the second half, and the Cleveland Cavaliers beat the visiting Detroit Pistons 112-103. Their Eastern Conference semifinal series is now tied at 2 wins apiece. Back to the morning show with Devin Peacock. 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
8: Sunny start, but another frost advisory early morning. I think this will be the last of that, touch wood. It won't be a warm day, even though sunny. We'll get increasing cloud this afternoon. A chance of an evening shower grows into a probability late evening and overnight, maybe a thunderstorm. 13 today, 10 overnight, and then showers tomorrow, 15. Thursday, still cloudy and 14. Warmer coming, 20 Friday, 22 Saturday. Today's high, 13.
0: Ladies and gentlemen, it's the main event. 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

0: Excuse me, madam. I was just noticing you over there at, you know, the bar and just thought I'd come over. You know, I own my own sailboat. It's true. A whole sailboat. And then one time I was, you gotta go now? Okay, it was nice to getting to know ya.
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3: Sunny this morning, cloudy this afternoon, high of 13, cloudy tonight with showers, low of 10. We're off to a chilly start to the day. Right now we're sitting at 0 degrees. We were just talking about the census before the news. We had a text come in asking what happens if you did not receive the letter from the federal government, which is a good question. The best thing to do in that scenario is call the helpline. There is a census helpline, and rather than give out a bunch of numbers on the radio, what I would just recommend is you Google Canada Census Helpline, and the number will come up. If you don't have access, just send us a note and we'll send you the number. But that's the best thing to do. If there's a helpline to help people out, and that's what I would recommend people doing if you have not received your note in the mail. One of these constants that I'm always intrigued about is vehicles that crash into buildings. We've talked about this before. I can guarantee we'll talk about this again. We're talking about it right now. But last year, we saw in London, vehicles crash into buildings on average 5 times a month, which seems like a lot. We had a circumstance yesterday where someone did crash into a building. And it was a bit of a serious situation. So it happened at 9:45 in the morning, thereabouts, yesterday morning. A car struck a building, and one person was taken to hospital. Seems as though not serious injuries, but that's the good news. But because of this, there was a shelter in place at a nearby school because the car also clipped a gas line. So a car went off the roadway, hit a beauty salon, clipped a gas line along the way. There were two natural gas meters at the building. There was an odor of natural gas afterwards. And Victoria Public School was nearby. So the school was told to shelter in place. But everything cleared up after that. But the number of vehicle into building scenarios we see, not just in London, but elsewhere, to me is a phenomenon that we just don't have a real answer for, other than it just happens. Do we just, is that just what we believe, or it's really something that I think is something we maybe don't talk enough about, just because it does carry some potentially serious consequences. We saw the worst, one of the worst possible versions. There was a car crash or a chase. Of course, we saw in the East End when there was that big explosion a couple of years ago. That's not truly what we're talking about here. But I mention it only because it involved a vehicle going into a building. The nature of what we're talking about here different from there. And you can't protect every single building in the city, right? But it is something that happens more than you would think. And as such, to me, deserves more attention, but I don't know how you solve it necessarily. But it's something that, at the very least, needs to be talked about more.
4: I feel that the only thing I know is that I used to live in that area where the accident happened, and we work in the news. I've been here for a long time. You have been here too. It's like the Talbot Bridge, like Warncliffe. I don't know what it is, but they always have accidents there.
3: Yeah.
4: It's I don't know.
3: Although
4: the sports stores, yeah, also had an accident a few years ago. There was another one in another salon that it was in front of Rover Q like 2 years ago. So like, guys, just slow down. Yeah. I know Warncliffe seems like a fast road, but just remember there's houses there, people parking driveways, like, just slow down as much as you can.
3: I mean, knock on wood, we haven't had anyone go into the Talbot Street Bridge lately, but I don't know if we're going to jinx it, but that hasn't happened for a little while, but happens more than you would think and more than it really should. We'll take a break. When we return, more of The Morning Show with Devin Peacock on 980 CFPL.
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3: Will this be a busy year for movie and TV productions in London? Would certainly be nice if it was. There was a story in the London Free Press recently about a Hallmark movie being filmed in the city. Now, sometimes I know productions and companies don't like too much attention, which I understand. But it is nice to see, and hopefully we see more. I want to talk about the film industry in London and just what it's looking like and what we can do to be film-friendly in the city, because we want more of this. I would love to see more of this. And to do that, we're joined by Andrew Dodd, the manager of Film London. He joins us in studio. Andrew, I appreciate you coming in.
16: I want to see your peacock. Oh, sorry. Hi, Devin.
3: Yes, different radio station.
16: Thanks for having me. Yeah, that's right.
3: So is this the time of year when it gets busier for productions of different kinds in the city?
16: Exactly, yeah. And not just in the city, but everywhere in the province and in places around the world. The nicer weather tends to bring out the production. Even the Christmas movies that you see with the gentle snowfall and that's often filmed in like July or something.
3: Yes.
16: Because it's just too difficult to film outdoors in the winter.
3: Well, yeah, I mean, the variables would be much easier to control this time of year, right? Well, maybe not exactly, but when the weather is nicer, it's easier to make the weather nice or bad than it is to go nice.
16: You can deal with rain and yes. everything else, but sometimes they'll say to me, like, is it going to snow in London? And I'm like, I wish I could say for sure, can't guarantee anything.
3: How long does the busy period last, would you say?
16: It starts around April, late March, April, May, and goes right into probably October or November. Again, as soon as that weather turns, we lose daylight hours. That's another important factor, right? They need all the time that they can get. And then by December, January, February, that's sort of the down period, and then it starts to ramp right back up again.
3: How quickly can a production come in terms of saying, okay, we're looking for a spot, or either in part or in full or whatever the case? Like if Devon, production says, hey, we want to start filming next month. Is that possible? I mean, maybe not responsible on my end, but is that possible? Or
16: that's usually how it goes.
3: Does it happen? Oh, okay,
16: yeah.
3: Okay, wow.
16: So sometimes we'll get like an initial email or phone call a few months in advance saying like, we're looking at this or whatever. And then you think, okay, great, we're going to be working consistently until then. They usually go away, and there's a lot of politics and business negotiation that happens on their end, wherever their head company is. And then it's usually like, okay, so remember that conversation we had a few months ago? We're coming, 2 weeks from now. Can we make all this work? So it's at no fault of anybody. It's just the nature of the industry. There's a lot of moving pieces, a lot of funding pieces that aren't in place yet. So when they get that green light, they got to move.
3: One of the reasons I ask, I'm curious if how easy or difficult is to forecast what 2026 might be, because sometimes you don't know they're coming until August, right? And so do you have an idea of what, can you do a rough forecast at all? Or
16: we can look at numbers from previous years. So we've had a sort of steady but marginal incline from like 8 productions a year to 10 productions a year to last year was 13. So we go, okay, the trend indicates we're going to sit maybe around there. But to your point, whenever the big stuff has come, it's come out of the blue. Like, you just never know.
3: Last year, how would you describe last year in terms of, is that a busy year? Is that an average year? Is that an ideal year? Do we have is there an ideal number of productions?
16: We want to see growth for sure. I mean, it's last year was the biggest year London's ever had as far as film and television production goes, but we're still far away from like a Toronto that sees, a few productions happening every single day throughout the summer. That would cause problems of its own. So we're probably going to find our sweet spot, but from an economic standpoint, the more the better. So we're happy that that's continuing to grow.
3: I think that would be a high-class problem, though. That's a pretty good problem to have. I know there.
16: I've done my job, that's our problem. Yeah, exactly.
3: So the story I referenced with the Free Press, Jerry Pribble, who owns the Marion Bad, was quoted in it.
16: Yeah.
3: And he talked about how, because they're filming at his place.
16: Yeah.
3: They asked for a quote, and he charged them less because he wanted to say, hey, like, we are his place.
16: Yeah.
3: They asked for a quote, and he charged them less because he wanted to say, hey, like, we are film friendly.

0: something that puts you in the hole, nor should it even be a net neutral. Like, you're supposed to benefit, everyone's supposed to benefit from this, right? The production gets their location and you guys get, you know, whatever it is, you want to see your house in a movie, then that's great. If you want a little bit of revenue to offset your costs, then that's totally reasonable too. So I just say to people, whatever you can do and whatever you're comfortable doing, if you're an arts enthusiast and you're a movie enthusiast and you don't really need the money, but you love your house and you want to see your house on film, then, you know, charge whatever you're comfortable doing. Certainly any discounts or accommodations we can give, the better. Generally speaking, I just say it's film production's kind of a different beast in the sense what we, you know, what you and I already talked about. They're in a rush. There's a lot of money on the table for them and they have to move quickly. And that can be a bit jarring for a city like London that isn't as used to it. So a lot of the times I'll get representatives, local representatives contacting me saying, you know, they want in, like, and they want some place to put all their equipment and they want some place to put their background actors. Like, is that normal? Is that okay? Yes, that is normal. That is okay. It's going to be a bit of a learning curve for us, but that's why I'm here. So I say to everybody, just be patient, be as accommodating as you can. And if you do have any questions or concerns, feel free to reach out to me and I'm happy to sort of walk you through it or legitimize what the production is doing.
1: Beyond, you know, maybe the financials, anything we can do to be, like, is it maybe not like peeking through the bushes to watch while they're, you know, filming or working? What can we do to just be as...
0: Just be discreet.
1: As cool about this as possible.
0: Yeah, I mean... We got to find that balance, right? So ideally for them, especially if there is a recognizable star or name attached to the project, they want secrecy for safety reasons, for privacy reasons. Maybe it's in that star's contract that, you know, they're not doing photo ops or signing autographs or something. They would love to roll in, be very discreet and roll out, but they've done this game and they've played, you know, they've done this dance and they understand that there's some give and take. So by all means, you know, if it's in the right in the middle of a public setting like Apple was a few years ago, they know that there's going to be crowds behind the barrier and that's okay. But just be respectful. Try not to yell anything. Try not to distract them. You know, certainly don't take any photos without some permission. It's just common sense stuff that applies to everybody.
1: Do you hear sometimes or through the grapevine from other places that aren't maybe, anyone need to name names that aren't film friendly that they say, well, geez, we don't want to go back there because this happened, stuff that we can avoid doing?
0: Certainly a lot of red tape is something that, again, like anyone, productions want to avoid. So if there are cities that have tighter restrictions around permitting, or you can only film from this time to this time, or we can't close roads or something, then that makes it difficult for them. It's not a spiteful piece. It's just a it didn't work logistically for our production. And I'll say the folks over here at the City of London, whenever there are permits involved, or as I said, some intermittent road closures, these guys are dynamite. I can't say enough good things about my colleagues over at the City of London, the special events team especially, who really go above and beyond to try and meet all the accommodations of the production. And that's a good news story, right? That hopefully they see that and they'll say, yeah, London was an easy place to work with.
1: Are there types of productions we'd like to see? I know, like, I think Ottawa sometimes does some of those, like, you know, TV movies that are really popular and and can be. Do we want those? Do we want everything? Or is there a specific focus?
0: We want everything. Success looks, I say success largely looks at, like, three different things. So when we support local, if there's a local filmmaker who's maybe working with a micro budget, but they've got their first, second, or third feature off the ground and it's going to take place entirely in London, that's a great news story for our emerging artists. If it's a show like FUBAR, where they're here for maybe 4 or 5 days, not really hiring any local crew, but they bring an Arnold Schwarzenegger or they bring some clout, that's a success in that it puts London on the map and gets us looked at by other big companies like a Netflix. And then there's really the sweet spot, which is exactly what you said, the sort of, we call them MOWs, Movie of the Week, or made-for-TV movies. They're great because they tend to come and shoot the whole thing here. They might be here for 10 or 15 or 20 working days, which is 3 or 4 weeks. And they're the ones who are looking to spend most of their money at our restaurants, hire our businesses, hire our crew, use our background talent. And generally, that's the biggest financial impact for the city as well.
1: How is London's reputation? Because like the film London office is still relatively new, right?
0: Yeah, 5 years.

0: years or so.
1: So it takes a while to build up sort of that cred, right?
0: Yep.
1: I mean, how are we doing in that regard?
0: We could always use new crew. So we've got some really strong crew members here, but when a production comes, again, to save them money, they actually want to hire the local crew if they can, because that's less people they're bringing in from out of town. So aside from the strong, you know, crew base that we are developing, we always need more. So I work very closely with Fanshawe. I'm an alumni, so I know the faculty there. And we're planning some workshops and some seminars this year with actual film companies that have come in from out of town to kind of help us just, you know, build that set etiquette a little bit more, get people a little bit more used to what it's like working on an actual set. Once we've got a larger crew base, then I think that'll be a strong attraction piece for film companies.
1: It's always amazing to see different productions come to the city, and hope they enjoy their time here. Andrew, appreciate your time today.
0: Thanks, Devin.
1: That's Andrew Dodd, the manager of Film London. We need to pause. When we return, we'll have more of The Morning Show with Devin Peacock on 980 CFPL.
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1: It is time now for the morning panel. We are joined this morning by former London Police Chief Murray Faulkner and John Fife Miller, the Chief of Staff to the Mayor of London. Thanks to you both for coming in today.
2: It looks like a bit of frost on your head there, isn't it? chilly.
1: It is chilly. I'm looking forward to getting warmer.
2: John was cool walking in, he said.
3: It was cool walking in. Hey, you're the guy with the most hair now in the room.
1: Yeah.
3: Without Karanty,
2: but we made him get his haircut.
1: If anyone here is going to be growing the hair Karanty length, that's going to have to be you.
3: Yeah, that's right.
2: No. I'm kind of stuck in that paramilitaristic look.
1: Well, it's the short hair crew. And I'm being generous with the short hair for John and I, but technically it's short.
3: It is short.
1: Let's talk a little city business. So I recently had a spokesperson, maybe 2 weeks ago, from Stony Brook, and they were concerned about a development in the area that was proposed. And I was thinking that was what I wanted to talk about, because I've been following different committee meetings, and this type of conversation has come up a fair bit, especially the past couple of months, in terms of infill and people concerned about height, but also traffic and character with the neighborhood. Not a new conversation we've had in London. I mean, I think a lot of communities have this sort of thing. Is how much of this is NIMBYism? Are there like legitimate concerns here that people have? And just at what point do we... Mm-hmm. I think neighborhoods evolve, but that doesn't mean they have to evolve rapidly and just in a big shock.
2: It is a bit of NIMBYism, but I took a drive over there to understand this developer's thinking. Yes, Fanshawe is a multi-lane highway, four lanes, busy road. There are currently some buildings that are higher than like a residential house. There's one that's three stories. There's one that's four. But this is an eight-story proposal that would overshadow the whole Stony Brook south of Fanshawe. I mean, it's – to me, part of it looks like the developer's dance, what I call it. They ask for the maximum, and they finally accept something that's a little less. So eight stories, in my opinion, is way, way out of character. So how would you like to live in North London – and have been there for 25 years, and all of a sudden, eight stories pop up literally in your backyard, overlooking everyone's yard for there until Stony Brook Public School. And so, it's 299 units and 216 parking spots seems a bit unrealistic. And so I think as we move forward in development, there has to be some balance between the character of a neighborhood and the number of stories. Downtown is the spot for really high rise, right?
1: Yes.
2: But so why aren't we doing it? Well, one of the reasons are, we've talked a bit about it, safety, what's happening in the downtown. You don't see that in North London. And so there is a push to build those type of buildings in North London. And I don't think it's in the right spot, eight stories.
1: John?
3: Yeah, I would agree. I think part of the challenge here is that, and I think Murray sort of tapped on it a little bit there, it's where they overlook residential housing. I think that's where part of the issue is. The other thing, though, I do think that some form of intensification in these neighborhoods will come. And the reason being is, when we were all young, an entry-level home was a single-family home. We got a small single-family home and we moved up from that. Today, entry-level housing is either multi-level, it's semis, it's something to get you into a housing market. What makes people leave those ultimately is they have kids, they're going to school, they want to keep them in the same neighborhood. So what they want to do is they want to start in a neighborhood where they can actually stay and where they can flourish as a family and where their children can grow up. I also think conversely to that, as they get older, seniors like to stay in their neighborhood. So they might not be able to keep their home, but they need an option or an opportunity. But I think to Murray's comment, part of that needs to be that you need to have development that's sympathetic to the neighborhood, that creates that type of housing, but still fits within the neighborhood character. I think the other thing too, we've talked to the people up in the Stony Brook area. They are extremely well organized. They're an extremely intelligent group to talk to. And part of the challenge with NIMBYism is the cry wolf thing, right? People will look at it and they'll go, the 30-story tower is exactly the same as the unit that's going to get built that only has three units in it at the end of the day. And they are totally different. So I think in a neighborhood where you cry wolf about every single development that comes through, you're not going to be successful. I think when you can acknowledge the fact that, no, we're going to get some intensification, for instance, along Fanshawe, we want it to be sympathetic to our neighborhood, but at the same point in time, this type of development just doesn't fit the character and doesn't fit the size.
1: It's interesting when you think about NIMBYism, because like everyone likes to criticize sometimes NIMBYism until it's your backyard, and then people are very protective of what's happening in their neighborhood. And all. And one example is very different. It's sidewalks, right? You know, like whenever you want to put in a sidewalk, then you see a lot of different neighborhoods say, "Ho ho ho, yeah. We don't want that here necessarily." And so
2: it's the same with cut through traffic.
1: Which is another topic we talk about.
2: Well, the problem is, folks, you don't own the road, right?
3: Yeah.
2: You live on a street or an area in which traffic is allowed to be there, whether it's going from point A to point B to bypass something. It's I understand the people that live there. The other thing I was thinking about is, what's the relationship between a developer and the school boards? Yeah. Can Stony Brook handle all these kids? I mean, at one time, Stony Brook did have like multiple portables,
3: yeah,
2: or Jack Chambers. How can they handle it? And so there is a plus with building and developments. I mean, the more people that live in an area, the more the fact that I think you see businesses want to get closer to them. Tricar, Old Oak, they're building in North London huge, huge apartment complexes. I'm not so sure that we actually need more apartment buildings right now. You know, there's a vacancy rate that's higher than ever before. My other thinking is maybe this developer wants to get the land changed that way, but there will be no shovels in the ground until there's a demand.
3: Yeah.
2: So this may be 4, 5, 6 years away.
1: I guess it's just not all NIMBYism is bad, but there can be, as you like, if you're against everything.
3: Yeah.
1: And we certainly see sometimes there are like people who complain about everything, don't want any sort of change. I mean, there has to be an evolution. And
3: well, and I think that's a good point. Like, I mean, I would give you a good example. We had one, which is out by a river bend. There's a restaurant out there that wanted to put in a patio. Now, that patio is right outside of a gate going into a gated community. And I believe they got 67 letters against the patio going in. On the other side of the fence, there is a parking lot for golf carts. So I'm thinking, if I live there, I can drive my golf cart, park on the other side of the fence, walk through a gate, and go to a patio. I don't see that as a negativity in my life at the end of the day. But somebody does, and then gets everybody else wired up, and then all of a sudden you get a community that's kind of like, you know what, this isn't a good idea. And it's kind of like, guys, think about it. This is a great idea at the end of the day. And, you know, I think to your point, like, I mean, we had people. I remember once we had a development and a guy came and he actually stood there and he said, the blood of children will be on your hands. And I'm kind of like, what if we put a development here, you honestly think that's going to be what's going to happen? But that's how these things get blown out of proportion at the end of the day for what they are. I think to Murray's point, there is a lot of high density intensification going on in this city. And I think when you hear people say, well, they're concerned about not seeing towers in the sky, I do think that there is a pause now to see, okay, are we filling these spaces? We know rents are going down. It was one of the things we talked about. More volume, rents will go down, and they are going down. But I think now it's almost a little bit of, okay, let's see what we can do with these spaces.
1: We'll take a break. When we come back, we'll have more of the morning panel on The Morning Show. This is The Morning Show with Devin Peacock on 980 CFPL.
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6: From the 980 CFPL Covent Garden Market Weather Center, here's John Wilson.
7: Sunny to start, but cold again. That frost advisory lifts pretty much 7:30, 8 o'clock, and then we get sunshine until mid-afternoon. Then the cloud starts to come in from the west with an increasing chance of a shower this evening, and overnight a pretty sure thing. We'll get showers, maybe even a thunderstorm. 13 degrees our high today, not as cold tonight, down to 10, and then 15 with showers tomorrow. Thursday, following that system, it'll still be cloudy, but still 14, and then Friday we bounce up to 20, which is a lot better. Today's high, 13.
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1: We continue on the morning panel on the morning show. We are joined this morning by John Fife Miller and Murray Faulkner. I want to turn our focus over to the census. Some Canadians are refusing to fill out the census. Today is the deadline, by the way. Now, you're not going to be hit with a fine right away, but today is the deadline. If you haven't received your census note in the mail, you can call a helpline. Or just Google the census helpline, and that's the phone number to call. But people have been sharing pictures online, saying return to sender, criticizing the prime minister. And I'm just, this happens every year in some sense. Every time there's a census, people don't like doing the census, and they push back. Maybe it's a little bit different now because social media is more present. Yeah. We see some of these examples. But I am curious, just based on, you know, the past 6 years, we've had a pushback against government in general because of COVID in particular, and, sure, and a lot of that. Is this a sign that people are becoming more distrustful of government? Is this just harmless? Is this what are your thoughts on some of the pushback?
2: Well, first of all, I don't think the government cares about you and I because we got the short census. But I am a bit concerned about Juan. They really want to know what he's doing. Like, that's a flag to me right now. So they want to know my sex. They want to know my age. But that's all they want to care about, right? But Juan's a bit I think because of social media, it's a lot more, you know, there's a lot more availability to publicize people's inherent distrust for the government. But I'm going to sound a bit authoritarian here. You know, that's my lifestyle. But along with the Charter of Rights and Freedoms, my feeling is we should have had a Charter of Obligations.
3: Yeah.
2: And as a citizen of Canada, you are obliged to fill the forms out. It only helps you. I mean, if you're thinking about the government as a big brother, then there's nothing that you and I can say that is going to change your mind. And but honestly, you know, the short form takes like less than 5 minutes.
1: Yeah.
2: And the long form, I would have liked to have the long form because I'd like to know what is the government thinking about? What do they want to know about people and how will it help you? And I don't think people look at the census as this is something that's going to help me personally. And it eventually will.
1: Well, that's what I was saying earlier. I don't know why we all don't get the long form.
2: I don't either.
3: Yeah.
1: It makes sense. Like if you want to find out about what's this is to inform policy, which is the bottom line.
3: Yeah.
1: We should all be doing the long. I don't want to be the kids asking for more homework, but give me the long form.
3: No, but I don't disagree with that. You have to remember great thing about the census is it's going to define for you, for instance, as a municipality, how many dollars come into this community at any given time from the federal government. I also think that, you know what, it was great this morning when I woke up because I listened to the news and you told me I had to have it done today. So I thought, I better take that off my desk and actually do something with that. But the fact is that I think that people misunderstand sometimes what that information is being used for. It, as Murray says, it defines policy. It defines dollars flowing into your community. It defines where schools are going to go and how schools are going to be developed, to Murray's point earlier. So I just think that, you know what, to me, it's 5 minutes out of your day. Take the time, fill it out, and you know what, it gives people the information.
2: It's far less intrusive than the tax returns or fill out the taxes.
3: Yeah.
2: I mean, if you want, like, that's where it gets you. This is a helpful document.
3: 100%.
1: Well, even in terms of, not wanting to give the government too much information, if they're already sending you the form.
2: They know you.
1: They know where you are.
3: That's like, exactly it.
1: They've got your location down. And so they've got it there already. But I do like the idea of, a list of obligations that we should.
3: Yeah.
1: That it's not just the census, right?
2: It's vote.
3: Right.
1: Well, I mean, for the longest time, I've been more in the camp of mandatory voting.
3: Yeah.
1: Where I think it should be. Because I firmly believe there's a lot of people out there who are disenfranchised by government.
3: Yeah.
1: And so they do not participate in it. And sometimes you make it easier for politicians not to talk to you because they know you're not going to vote.
2: Right.
1: And so if you have a larger pool available to vote, then maybe some of your concern. Now, it's not going to be perfect. I'm not saying it's going to be some sort of Pollyanna sort of a situation. But if you want to be heard, then you need to participate.
2: And then if you don't like what's happening in government and you don't vote, then for my position is you don't have a right to talk about it. Like, politics is something that you need to get engaged in because it affects you regardless of what level. Municipal politics really is, and it's always the poorest turnout of any government election.
1: Yeah.
2: Your tax base, your roads, like locally, municipal politics is the most important and it's the least number of people that turn out to vote. It's bizarre. But mandatory voting isn't new.
1: No.
2: Australia
1: does.
3: Australia has it.
2: Well, Belgium had it in 1892. Argentina put it in place in 1940. So it's not new. It's just that in this so-called democracy, people have these rights and they have a right not to be engaged. Well, in our society, we need people engaged.
3: Yeah.
2: We need people educated. We need people informed. And so
1: Well, on the census side of things, in a roundabout way, people are engaged. It's just they're not engaged in the direction like you're engaged already.
3: Yes.
1: Just take that engagement and fill out the form.
3: And fill out the form.
1: Yeah.
3: And take care of it. And my thing is, you know, when somebody looks at you and says, you know what, I didn't fill that out. I told them. They understand it. You didn't tell them anything at the end of the day. You just were too lazy to fill it out. That's really a lot of what it is. And I think that to Murray's point, I like the idea of people understanding that this is important. Like at the last municipal election, we had, what, a 25% turn. Now, I'm going to say the news yesterday is probably going to increase our turnout. I that would be my guess at the end of the day. But I think that people need to understand that if they really want to have the impact that they're looking for, take the time and invest the time in doing what is meant to be
15: done. Who is it that comes knocking on your door to say that you haven't filled it out? Because that's census. Like, who are these people? Because that's what's supposed to happen. They knock on your door saying, hey, you didn't fill it out. They give you a warning, and if you don't fill it out, you get a $500 fine maybe. They removed the jail time. It used to be jail time.
1: Well, apparently they'll say jail time 6 months.
15: No, I think they repealed that in 2017.
1: Well, I mean, I also, who's going to jail? Like, no one's going to jail for this.
15: Yeah, but who knocks on your door?
1: Well, so apparently it starts with a phone call.
15: But who is it?
1: And the census workers.
15: Are these full-time employees?
3: Census workers, but they also wear a Rogers shirt.
1: No one comes to my door more than Rogers and Bell. Especially for Rogers listening, I am already a customer. You do not need to knock on my door to check on me being a customer, for goodness sakes.
15: But my ducks are clean. I don't need that.
1: Well, that too.
15: Like, oh, my gosh.
1: Duct work and my driveway and Rogers and Bell are the only ones who knock on my door.
3: Exactly.
15: I really think about taking out my landline.
1: You should.
15: These people call you at all sorts of times. Like, I get a call like at 6:30 in the morning to have my windows cleaned. Like, come on.
1: Is there anyone what's the percentage of people who call your landline for people who actually you want to talk to as opposed to?
15: Not me. Not they don't want to talk to
3: you. You know what? I bet you he's got a lot of people that call his landline, and that's why it's still there. How long you had that number for? A long time, right?
1: Well, from the days
15: probably 24, 25 years at least.
3: Yeah.
1: From when I was bugging you and when you were police chief.
15: Yeah, but you would bug me on my cell phone. But I don't know. Maybe you had my landline.
1: I think we have both.
15: I wonder if the chiefs give out their phone numbers anymore.
1: They do not.
15: They don't?
1: No.
15: Jeez, I was stupid. You shouldn't have done that.
1: We'll leave it on that.
3: And you know what? That tells me that he's still got the same number, so you can still get him.
15: They do.
1: I appreciate you both coming in today.
3: Thank you.
1: We'll take a break. When we come back, more of The Morning Show with Devin Peacock on 980 CFPL. Everybody's
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20: Good morning, it's 8 o'clock. I'm Scott Monick. Partly sunny skies and 1 degree in London. A frost advisory remains in effect.
6: This is a 980 CFPL developing story.
20: Ontario Provincial Police say the bodies of two boaters, including a child, were pulled from the waters of Lake Erie after being reported overdue. Police say they were called at around 3:45 yesterday afternoon to an area of St. William's on the northern shores of the lake. Police say a 7-year-old and a 53-year-old, both from Norfolk County, were found more than 3 kilometers from shore by a passing boater. Investigators say their bodies were recovered from the water by the Canadian Coast Guard. In a video posted on social media, OPP Sergeant Ed Sanchuk expressed deepest condolences to friends and family.
21: As a father, I can't even imagine what you're going through. And each and every one of you are in our thoughts.
20: Police say further updates will be provided as more details come to light. There has been a major shakeup in the race to become London's next mayor. Ward 4 City Councillor Susan Stevenson, who has twice been reprimanded by council colleagues for her social media posts, is now running for the top job. In a statement to 980 CFPL, Stevenson said more and more Londoners have been calling out for greater transparency and accountability, lower taxes, and a safer downtown. She adds they want leadership that is clear and accountable to the taxpayers who are funding this $1.4 billion corporation. Stevenson was first elected to council back in 2022. As of yesterday, there are now 5 candidates vying for mayor, including incumbent Josh Morgan. Health experts say it's unclear whether testing people who may have been exposed to hantavirus but don't have symptoms is useful.
22: BC's provincial health officer says public health officials around the world are discussing the issue. This as passengers from a hantavirus-stricken cruise ship return to their home countries. Dr. Bonnie Henry says tests for some viruses aren't effective before patients develop symptoms, but she says if any of the 10 people in Canada who may have been exposed to the virus develop symptoms, health officials are ready to test and treat them. Hantavirus scientist Bryce Warner says a negative test in someone without symptoms doesn't necessarily mean they don't have the virus. Aaron Sousa, The Canadian Press.
20: Ontario nurses have launched a constitutional challenge over their lack of a right to strike. The Ontario Nurses Association says the Hospital Labour Disputes Arbitration Act is among the most restrictive of its kind in Canada. Association President Aaron Harris says it prevents not just full strikes, but also other forms of job action. Health Minister Sylvia Jones would not comment on the legal challenge. Canada's largest private sector union says it will kick off negotiations with the Detroit 3 automakers next month, and it will target Ford Motor Company first. Unifor says talks with Ford will begin on June 22nd. The union represents about 5,000 workers across Ford facilities in Canada. Once a pattern agreement is established with Ford, negotiations would then follow with fellow automakers Stellantis and General Motors. Bargaining comes as the companies and their workers grapple with U.S. tariffs on auto parts, steel, and aluminum. And a Liberal MP is urging Canadians to complete their census surveys by today's deadline, despite some privacy concerns raised by other respondents.
23: Statistics Canada asked Canadians to fill out the census form by today. The Federal Statistics Act says every household and farm operator in Canada must participate, and failing to do so could result in a $500 fine. However, some Canadians have taken to social media to express their discontent with the census, fearing it is invasive, and protesting by posting pictures of ripped-up forms or envelopes marked return to sender. Mark Gerritsen, the MP for Kingston and the Islands, says the census is not a personal data grab by the Prime Minister. He says the census is how Canada collects the data it uses to decide how many schools a community needs, where hospitals and clinics should be built, and how much federal funding a municipality receives. David Augustine, The Canadian Press.
20: In sports, Kevin Gausman reached the 2,000 strikeout milestone, but it was a rough night overall as the Tampa Bay Rays beat the Blue Jays 8-5. Andrés Giménez had two home runs and five RBIs in a losing effort. The Rays scored five times in the first two innings and cruised to victory. Tampa has beaten the Blue Jays in all four matchups so far this season. The series will resume tonight. You can listen to the ballgame live right here on 980 CFPL starting at 7 o'clock. Parker Kelly's third period goal snapped a 2-2 tie and lifted the visiting Colorado Avalanche to a 5-2 win over the Minnesota Wild. Colorado has a 3-1 lead in the second round playoff series. The Montreal Victoire will attempt to end the Minnesota Frost 2-year reign in the PWHL tonight when they play the fifth and deciding game of their best of five semifinal series in Laval. The game was originally scheduled for yesterday but was postponed due to player safety concerns related to an unspecified illness. The visiting Oklahoma City Thunder knocked off the Los Angeles Lakers 115-110 to complete the series sweep. Elsewhere, Donovan Mitchell poured in 43 points, and the Cleveland Cavaliers bounced the visiting Detroit Pistons 112-103 to tie their best-of-seven Eastern Conference semifinal series at 2-2. Back to the morning show with Devin Peacock. 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
24: Sunny start, but another frost advisory early morning. I think this will be the last of that, touch wood. It won't be a warm day, even though sunny. We'll get increasing cloud this afternoon. A chance of an evening shower grows into a probability late evening and overnight, maybe a thunderstorm. 13 today, 10 overnight, and then showers tomorrow, 15. Thursday, still cloudy and 14. Warmer coming, 20 Friday, 22 Saturday. Today's high, 13.
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1: Good morning to and thank you to Julie, who wrote us this morning about the census. We've been talking about the census on and off all morning long because it is a deadline day to fill it out if you have yet to do so. But thanks to Julie, who wrote to say, listening to you talk about the census, I realized we did not get a code. And so we had mentioned previously you can call the helpline. You can also go online. Just go to census.gc.ca. So census.gc.ca, and easily got the code and completed the census. Took about 15 minutes. So
2: got to clarify, I'm not hiding anything, Mr. Murray. I didn't say it in front of it because they don't wear headphones when they're in the studio, yeah. So he wasn't going to hear me, but I'm just hiding that I'm Colombian. I'll say that. No, I'm kidding. I feel like I got the long one, and I was thinking for the longest time because I'm a new homeowner, and as you said, they want to know everything. So, like, I've been there for a year. So they know that I've been there for a year, so they want to know more. I'm guessing.
1: 75% of people are going to get the short form. 25% will get the long form, and Juan got one of the long forms. But if you didn't get a code, you can call. You can go online. But also, if you do have one, takes at most 15 minutes. It took me 5. I got the short form. And then you're done with the census for another 5 years. Okay. We have some tickets to give away to Broadway in London featuring Clue, which will be, we've got a pair of tickets to Clue at Canada Life Place, May the 22nd. So let's play some 980 trivia. Call now, 519-643-2222, 1-866-354-8255 are the phone numbers to call. Caller number 9 comes on the air with a chance to win a pair of tickets to see Clue at Canada Life Place, May the 22nd, 519-643-2222, 1-866-354-8255 are the phone numbers to call. To qualify, you must have a valid email. And if you have won with Chorus Radio London in the past 30 days, you're ineligible to win today. But if you have not won with Chorus Radio London in the past 30 days, you are absolutely eligible to win. Aside from 980 CFPL, Chorus Radio London includes FM 96, Fresh 103.1, and Country 104. 519-643-2222, 1-866-354-8255 are the phone numbers to call. I, of course, am partial to the game of Clue because it has the character Mrs. Peacock. So how could I not like the game of Clue? Let's go to the phones and Michaela. Michaela, good morning.
3: Good morning.
1: Could you turn down your radio, please?
3: Okay, sorry.
1: No problem.
3: Can you hear me now?
1: I can. Thank you very much. Okay, so here's your trivia question. In the board game Clue, what was the original name for Colonel Mustard? Was it Major Mustard, Colonel Gold, Colonel Yellow, or Commander Mustard?
3: We'll go with Commander.
1: Commander's a good guess. It's incorrect. I'm sorry, Michaela. 519-643-2222, 1-866-354-8255 are the phone numbers to call. Let me just cross Commander off the list. Let's go to Erica next. Erica, good morning.
9: Good morning.
1: How are you today?
9: I'm good, thank you.
1: So here's your question. In the board game Clue, what was the original name for Colonel Mustard? Was it Major Mustard, Colonel Gold, or Colonel Yellow?
9: How about Major Mustard?
1: Major Mustard is a good guess. It's incorrect. I'm sorry, Erica. 519-643-2222. 1-866-354-8255 are the phone numbers to call. We'll go to Doug next. Doug, good morning.
10: Good morning.
1: How are you today?
10: Oh, not too bad. How about you?
1: Not too bad, thank you. So you got a 50-50 shot at this one. What was the original name for Colonel Mustard in the board game Clue? Was it Colonel Gold or Colonel Yellow?
10: Colonel Gold.
1: Colonel Gold is incorrect. I'm sorry, Doug. 519-643-2222, 1-866-354-8255. They've got other colors for their characters, and that's the hint here. So our next caller is our winner. Our next caller is Susan. Susan, good morning.
11: Good morning.
1: How are you today?
11: I'm good. How are you?
1: I'm doing very good. There's only one answer left. It's Colonel Yellow, so congratulations. You won a pair of tickets to see Clue at Canada Life Place May the 22nd.
11: Awesome.
1: Stay on hold. Juan's going to take down your information, okay?
11: Okay, thank you.
1: You are welcome. So, the original name for Colonel Mustard was Colonel Yellow. They originally had a number of different characters, colors. So there was Dr. Black, Mr. Brown, Mr. Gold, the Reverend Mr. Green, Miss Gray, Professor Plum, Miss Scarlet, Nurse White, Mrs. Silver, Colonel Yellow. Not all made the cut, of course. And now we have Miss Scarlet, Colonel Mustard, Mrs. White, Mr. Green, Mrs. Peacock, and Professor Plum. And then, I guess in 2016, Hasbro replaced Mrs. White with Dr. Orchard. So they do have some, but other versions do have Mrs. White. So it's color-based, or it was, and that is how we got with Colonel Mustard. We'll have another pair of tickets to give away to see a Clue at Canada Life Place tomorrow morning just after 8 o'clock. Tonight, Toronto Blue Jays take on the Tampa Bay Rays. They came up short last night, lost 8-5. We'll see if they can bounce back tonight. Blue Jays Rays on 980 CFPL starting at 7 o'clock with the pregame. First pitch will be at 7:07. We'll take a break. When we return, more of The Morning Show with Devin Peacock on 980 CFPL.
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1: Sunny this morning, cloudy this afternoon, high of 13, cloudy tonight with showers, low of 10. Let's see what's in the spotlight today. This is where we take a longer look at the stories making headlines today. We have three stories in the spotlight. We start with the municipal election, where the race to become London's next mayor has gotten interesting. Ward 4 councillor Susan Stevenson has officially entered the campaign. She filed her nomination papers Monday morning at City Hall. In a statement to 980 CFPL, Stevenson said she decided to run after hearing from residents who feel council is not addressing their biggest concerns. She said people are looking for lower taxes, stronger accountability, more transparency, and action to improve safety in the downtown core. The first-term councillor has criticized tax increases approved during the past several years and questioned whether residents are seeing improvements in city services. Since being elected in 2022, Stevenson has become one of the most outspoken members of council. She has frequently challenged city spending, especially related to homelessness and addiction initiatives. Stevenson has also criticized the concentration of shelters and social services in Old East Village and has pushed for changes to the city's approach to homelessness and drug use. Her time on council has also generated some controversy. She has faced multiple integrity commissioner investigations tied to her social media activity and public comments. Council reprimanded her in 2023 after she shared photos online of identifiable homeless individuals while discussing crime and vandalism concerns. She later received a 30-day pay suspension after an investigation found she bullied a senior city staff member through a social media post. Stevenson has denied wrongdoing and argues the complaints process was unfairly handled. Stevenson becomes the fifth person running for mayor, joining Josh Morgan, the incumbent, Kirsten Crows, John Ferrer, and Lawrence Zachary Howe. We now have 35 people running for city council and 5 running for the public and Catholic school boards. Stevenson's decision to run for mayor means there will be a new councillor in Ward 4. Currently, there are 4 people running in Ward 4, Tom Cole, Stephen Orser, Mario Josic, and Bob Wright. Sam Trosso and Paul Van Meerbergen, the incumbent councillors in Ward 6 and 10 respectively, have both confirmed previously to 980 CFPL that they will run this fall, but they have yet to file their papers. They are the only incumbent councillors who plan to run who have yet to file. Candidates have until August the 21st to state their intention to run. Londoners will go to the polls to elect a new city council October 26th. Now, the search for overdue boaters on Lake Erie ended in tragedy Monday afternoon after a child and an adult were found dead near St. Williams in Norfolk County. According to Norfolk County OPP, emergency crews were called around 3:45 yesterday afternoon after concerns were raised about 2 overdue boaters near Townline Street. Police officers, along with members of the Canadian Coast Guard from Port Dover, responded and began searching the area. Investigators say the victims were later located by a missing or a passing boater approximately 2 nautical miles from shore. Coast Guard crews recovered both individuals from the water. Police have identified the victims as a 7-year-old child and a 53-year-old adult, both from Norfolk County. No names have been released. Authorities have also not said what type of boat was involved or what circumstances led to the pair going missing. The investigation remains active with assistance from the OPP Traffic Incident Management and Enforcement Team, pair going missing. The investigation remains active with assistance from the OPP Traffic Incident Management and Enforcement Team. Police say

warmer weather. And Ontario nurses have launched a constitutional challenge over their lack of a right to strike. Nurses say the Hospital Labor Disputes Arbitration Act is among the most restrictive of its kind in the country, and it prevents not just full strikes, but other forms of job action. ONA President Aaron Aris says the act prevents not just full strikes, but also other forms of action. Aris believes essential care can be maintained while nurses engage in job action. When there are disputes in the collective bargaining process between nurses and employers like hospitals and a contract cannot be agreed upon, it goes to arbitration. And Aris says the system is failing to address systemic issues of equal wages and understaffing. Daniel Biznar, a lawyer for the Ontario Nurses Association, says there are many other models that allow some form of strike action in most jurisdictions in Canada and across the world. For example, nurses in British Columbia were conducting a strike vote on Monday. That strike vote began on Friday and continued throughout the weekend. The Ontario Hospital Association has urged the ONA to abandon what it called a reckless challenge to legislation that protects patients from unnecessary risk. Health Minister Sylvia Jones would not comment on the legal challenge, but said the government values nurses. Aris said a contract for hospital nurses that came last year through arbitration was the tipping point. The arbitrator awarded hospital nurses pay increases of 5.25% over 2 years, but the union was disappointed it did not address minimum staffing levels, which was their top issue. Checking out the price of gas, what you paid yesterday is what you'll pay today. Most stations in the city are charging $1.87.9 for a liter of regular this morning. The average price of gas is sitting at $1.81.4 this morning. That's up slightly from yesterday. Right now, we are paying 55 cents more for gas than we were at this time last year. Diesel held steady overnight as well, with most stations selling it for $2.02 per liter. There were some stations selling gas less than $1.80 this morning, but that was pretty early. You can expect that to change. Your best chance for cheaper gas is to wait until 6 p.m. tonight when prices drop. At last check, the Costco's were sitting at $1.74.9 for regular. Checking out what happened on this day in history. In the year 1797, Napoleon Bonaparte captured Venice, which had been independent for 14 centuries. In 1820, Florence Nightingale, the founder of modern nursing, was born, known as the Lady of the Lamp. She began visiting British hospitals and studying methods of training in 1844. Then in 1854, during the Crimean War, she assembled a unit of 38 nurses and, despite opposition, established and operated hospitals. In 1870, Parliament passed the Manitoba Act, creating the new province. In 1876, a British polar expedition turned back on Ellesmere Island, about 650 kilometers short of the North Pole, but the furthest northern point reached to that time. In 1918, American Julius Rosenberg was born. In 1953, he and his wife Ethel became the first U.S. citizens to be executed for espionage. In 1921, author Farley Mowat was born in Belleville. His novels, including Lost in the Barrens, which won the Governor General's Award, and other nonfiction works, have been translated into more than 20 languages. He died in 2014. In 1932, the body of Charles Lindbergh Jr., the kidnapped son of Charles and Ann Lindbergh, was found in a wooded area in New Jersey. Bruno Hauptmann was convicted of kidnapping and murder in 1935 and was sent to the electric chair. In 1937, King George VI was crowned. His coronation was heard throughout the British Empire on the first worldwide radio broadcast. In 1942, 1,500 Jews were killed at the Auschwitz concentration camp in Nazi German-occupied Poland. In 1958, the United States and Canada formally established the North American Air Defense Command, NORAD. In 1970, Montreal was awarded the 1976 Olympic Games. In 1971, Medicare became a truly national program when New Brunswick became the last province to sign on to it by proclaiming its Health Services Act. In 1973, a murderer became the last person to be guillotined in a French prison. In 1992, the Montreal-based charter airline Nation Air

0: declared bankruptcy. In 2008, more than 80,000 people were killed and dozens of towns and cities crushed by a 7.9 magnitude earthquake in the Sichuan province in southwestern China. Hundreds of children died under collapsed school buildings. In 2019, Kawhi Leonard's 15-foot jump shot at the buzzer lifted the Toronto Raptors to a thrilling 92-90 win over the Philadelphia 76ers and into the Eastern Conference Finals for just the second time in franchise history. And on this day in 2022, anti-abortion demonstrators by the thousands hit Parliament Hill. The annual rally was held as a renewed debate over a leaked U.S. Supreme Court draft decision that would overturn the landmark 1973 case in the U.S. on abortion rights was publicized. Happy birthday to Brady Ferris. Hope it's a good day for you. You share a birthday with Ving Rhames, who turned 67. Bruce McCullough from Kids in the Hall is 65. Emilio Estevez is 64. Tony Hawk turns 58. Mike Weir is 56 today. Rami Malek is 45. Domhnall Gleeson is 43. And Canadian comedian Nathan Felder is 43. If you'd like to celebrate a birthday, anniversary, or a milestone, send me an email at devin@980cfpl.ca. That's the morning spotlight. We need to pause. When we return, we'll have more of The Morning Show with Devin Peacock on 980 CFPL.
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0: Sunny this morning, cloudy this afternoon, high of 13, cloudy tonight with showers, low of 10. We've got a high of 15 tomorrow, 14 Thursday, 20 on Friday. And then right now I'm seeing temperatures in the 20s for the long weekend. Could be nice. Let's hope that stays. Hope your morning is going along nicely. This week is National Police Week in Canada. In accordance with the week, London police will be more active in the community than they usually are, and they're already pretty active as it is. There's going to be some coffee sessions held throughout the week at various malls and community landmarks. There was one that was held yesterday. There's going to be an open house tomorrow. I want to talk about Police Week. To do that, we're joined by Deputy London Police Chief Trina McSween. Deputy Chief, I appreciate the time today.
14: Good morning, Devin. Thank you very much for having me on.
0: So what do you hope to hear from Londoners this week during Police Week?
14: Oh, thank you for the question. Yeah, we are always excited to, as you noted, engage with our community. We do that on a regular basis, but Police Week allows us to have really strategic opportunities to engage with the community and the residents. So as noted, we've got a lot of events. And this year, the theme is protecting Ontario through service. So exactly to your point, it's about collaborating with residents and our community partners so we can work together to increase public safety in the London, in the City of London.
0: Do you tend to hear specific concerns from people or the larger concerns? What sort of feedback do you tend to get from events like some of those coffee events?
14: You know what, it's usually very broad, which is a good opportunity because depending on different areas that we're in the city, some areas like residents will have concerns with regards to traffic, some might be fraud prevention. So having officers from all over our organization go to the coffee with the cops, for example, really gives us an opportunity to hear the feedback from different wards, different areas, and then address them. And perfect example, we've heard loud and clear with regards to concerns around auto theft. So last night we hosted an event at 601, our headquarters there. We had the room actually packed. We needed to bring more chairs in because the community wanted to come out and learn more about crime prevention from our detectives and also our crime prevention unit. So we've already kicked it off on a good note.
0: What should people know about auto theft in terms of maybe being a bit more proactive with the prevention?
14: Yeah, so it was a great presentation, and I would really direct members of the public to our website. We have a lot of tips, but honestly, it's a lot of simple things that if people really paid attention before they're walking away from their vehicles, not leaving your garage door opener in your car, not leaving valuables visible through windows, things like that can have a huge impact. Sometimes these thefts from inside automobiles is something that can be easily remedied. And then also, like, it's very rare now that we have cars with keys because the cars now have auto starts, but also making sure you're not leaving your keys in your vehicle so your vehicle can't be stolen from your driveway or wherever it is. So simple things that if the community were to put their mind to, we could reduce some of the auto thefts that's happening in London.
0: The garage door opener in your car is a really good reminder because it's one of those things it's easy to forget about, right? It's just part of the car and it's easy to forget, but it's could be a way for people to get into your home.
14: 100%. Very, very easy. And as you said, you know, if you don't, you always park in the garage and you forget that one night, just take the extra 2 minutes, go outside and grab it before you go to bed to make sure that people don't have easy access into your home.
0: So if people do talk with police this week at some of the coffee events, and it's more than coffee events, I want to make sure people are clear about that, but just on that front in terms of that communication, is there a best way for people to present information to you, to police, so that you can then take it and act on it?
14: Yeah, so we encourage if people just want to come down, we, as I said, We have officers that are going to be assigned to each of those areas, and we're very mindful of taking notes and contact information if there is some follow-up that's required. So we just honestly encourage people to show up, have a conversation, bring it to us, to our attention, any concerns they have, so we can speak to it. And as I said, if we need to follow up, if it's a traffic concern, we then, you know, engage our traffic unit. So that's a really good example. And it's very interesting to see all the different people, all different ages that come out to the coffee with the cops. So we have that on May 14th at White Oaks Mall. And then today we have it at Masonville Mall. So today it's from 10:30 till 12:30 at Masonville Mall.
0: For the open house tomorrow, what can people expect for that?
14: Oh, thank you for sharing. Like, this is, you know, we do a lot of open houses, but this is the one that personally for me is such a great event. It kicks off spring as well. So we have station tours, our pipes and drums are there. We have barbecue, family friendly activities. We have face painting. Also, there's a dunk tank, and then we also are having chief of the day, they're going to be announced tomorrow. So the young person gets to shadow the chief for the day, and then gets to take part in the open house. But it's our signature event, and we really want Londoners to feel like 601 Dundas is their home police service, and we open the doors and let them walk around and take a look on the inside. And as I said, it's usually attended by hundreds of people, so we're hoping that we have a big crowd again.
0: Who's going to be at the dunk tank?
14: Oh, we all, I can't say if I will be. I don't like getting my hair wet. But we always have members of the police service and other auxiliaries that take a seat in the dunk tank. It's always fun to see. So, and the kids love it, right? So it's good.
0: Is that something where you do like a rock, scissors, papers or a short end of the straw, or how do you select that one?
14: You know what? I like the rock, paper, scissors. I'm going to suggest that tomorrow to the chief, and we'll see who wins.
0: I mean, when you mentioned like a lot of people come out for the open house, there was the big, and the open house is from 4 to 8 p.m., I should mention, for people.
14: Thank you.
0: For the auto theft yesterday, there was a big turnout. What does that tell you in terms of people looking to communicate and liaise and interact with police in London?
14: You know, for me, you know, it's funny, I just celebrated my 2-year anniversary with London, and to see how far we've come with regards to just connecting with our community, we are light years ahead of where we used to be. And knowing that we had, you know, community members that took time out of their day to come down to the police station and learn more, it really highlights exactly what Police Week is about, how we're working with our residents, we're working with the community to address crime in the city of London. And when we work together, anything is possible. So it really just hits home that what we're doing as a police service, I feel we're going in the right direction, and we're building on the momentum that the chief began, you know, a couple of years ago when he came to the London Police Service.
0: I've framed, you know, a lot of these, you know, coffees with police in terms of what people can say to police. Is there anything that police want to, or messages that police have to share with the community at some of those events?
14: Yeah. I think the easiest way to say it is we want to hear your feedback, good, bad, and otherwise. You know, if there's something that we are not addressing, or there's a concern in your particular neighborhood, we want to hear about it. You know, sometimes we don't know what we don't know. So getting that feedback is really important, so we can hear what the community needs and then respond appropriately.
0: Should be an interesting week and a week that goes by pretty quickly. Deputy Chief, I appreciate the time.
14: Thank you, Devin. Have a great day.
0: You as well. That is Deputy Police Chief Trina McSween. So coffee with the community will be from 10:30 this morning till 12:30 evening over at Masonville Place. Tomorrow is the open house. That's from 4 to 8 p.m. at London Police Headquarters. On Thursday, there's another coffee session. This will be at White Oaks Mall. That's also from 10:30 to 12:30. And on Friday, there's another coffee with the community with police at Covent Garden Market. Again, that's from 10:30 to 12:30. And if you do go to the open house tomorrow, as the deputy chief said, someone's going to be, or at least multiple, maybe police officers, will be in the dunk tank. We'll see who. But they will have the open house from 4 to 8 p.m. tomorrow. We'll take a break. When we return, more of The Morning Show with Devin Peacock on 980 CFPL.
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16: Hi, this is Peter Channer. It's time for sunny days, warmer temperatures, and spring arrivals at Channer's. 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And don't forget to follow us on Channer's London on Instagram. 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
19: Sunny to start, but cold again. That frost advisory lifts pretty much 7:30, 8 o'clock, and then we get sunshine until mid-afternoon. Then the cloud starts to come in from the west with an increasing chance of a shower this evening, and overnight a pretty sure thing. We'll get showers, maybe even a thunderstorm. 13 degrees our high today, not as cold tonight, down to 10, and then 15 with showers tomorrow. Thursday, following that system, it'll still be cloudy, but still 14, and then Friday we bounce up to 20, which is a lot better. Today's high, 13.
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0: Municipal election got very interesting yesterday with Ward 4 Councillor Susan Stevenson filing her papers to run for mayor, making the jump from councillor to mayor after one term, and really setting the stage as was at the mayor's level for there to be it's Morgan versus Stevenson. Now, there are other candidates for mayor, of course, Kirsten Crows, John Farrer, Lawrence Zachary Howe. But with two sitting members of council, one the incumbent mayor in Mayor Morgan and one a councillor in Susan Stevenson, that is the headline. And there are a couple aspects of that that are interesting. Number one, it's a sitting member of council challenging the mayor. Number two, what is the impact this has on the overall turnout for the election? We had 25% turnout in 2022. Does this drive more interest in the campaign and as a result also lead to more interest in some of the ward races? I'm of the opinion, it's not the entire reason, but I do believe part of the reason we had lower turnout in 2022 was there was the coming out of the pandemic hangover. But also we had a provincial election in the June before the municipal election, but there had been a federal election the last fall. So you're talking three elections at different levels in the span of a year. That's a lot. But right now, we have five people running for mayor: Josh Morgan, Susan Stevenson, Kirsten Crows, John Farrer, Lawrence Zachary Howe. Overall, we have 35 people running for city council, and we have a couple ward races where, at the moment, you have only one person running. Corinne Rahman is the only person in Ward 5. Ian Sterling Leishman is the only person running in Ward 6. Steve Lehman is the only person running in Ward 8. Skylar Frank is the only person running in Ward 11. Now, in the cases of Steve Lehman, Skylar Frank, and I'm going to include Corinne Rahman, she moved from Ward 7 to Ward 5 as the result of a ward boundary change, but she is looking for a re-election in a different ward but the same area. So I'm counting that. That's a bit of a different, but still. You have three cases where incumbents at present do not have a challenger. In Ward 6, Sam Trosso has previously indicated to 980 CFPL that he will run for re-election. He has yet to file his papers. Paul Van Meerbergen in Ward 10 has also yet to file his papers. Two people have signed up to run in Ward 10 at the moment. There are going to be at least three new members of council in Wards 4, in Ward 7, and Ward 14. Jerry Pribble and Steve Hillier are not running for re-election. Ward 4 already has four people running in it: Tom Cull, Stephen Orser, Mario Jozic, and Bob Wright. Stephen Orser is a former member of council, but hasn't been on for 12 years. He was voted out in 2014 and lost in 2018 and 2022. In terms of incumbents, David Ferreira in Ward 13 has the most challengers at the moment, with Stephen D'Amelio, Nicholas Saika Vavoid, and Shelley Bisson running in Ward 3 alongside David Ferreira. One of the most interesting races is in Ward 1, where you've got Hadley McAllister as the incumbent against Roger Carancy, who is making a political comeback. In Ward 3, a bit of an interesting race with Peter Cuddy, the incumbent, Leroy Osborne, who we talked to last week on the program, looking to jump from the school board to city council. The other person who has registered to run in Ward 3 is Ben Durham, who previously was involved in an issue with Susan Stevenson where he wanted to record one of her ward meetings, and there was and she tried shut it down, and there was a whole challenge to integrity commissioner that ultimately was in Susan Stevenson's favor. But he was involved in that. He is someone who's online, has an online presence, is interested in city politics, though. So that is an interesting aspect of that. So we're still very early, but it's could be an interesting race here municipally. The other thing, just to keep in your back pocket, is a lot of people don't typically tend to follow the trustee races. This is one of those years where you might want to, because of on the school board side, on the public school board side of things, Thames Valley is still under supervision. So anyone running for Thames Valley board, if they're elected, would not have any say and not have any power or any salary until the supervision ends, which may not be for a while. And on the Catholic side of things, the whole system is going to change with CEOs coming in. On the public school board side of things, we have three people running total. On the Catholic side of things, we have two people running total. So the level of interest is low. And if that continues, then someone will be appointed rather than winning through an election. So the trustee wards are ward elections are something just to keep an eye on. My thanks to Deputy Police Chief Trina McSween, to Andrew Dodd, Murray Faulkner, and John Fife Miller for coming on the show. Juan Jimenez is our technical producer, Steve Spruill, Barry Slater, and David Bochner, our engineers. Stay tuned for the Brad Smith Show, followed by the Alex Pearson Show and London Live with Mike Stubbs. Toronto Blue Jays take on the Tampa Bay Rays tonight. You can hear that game on 980 CFPL starting at 7 o'clock. First pitch is at 7:07. Today's audio gem is a clip of the TV call of Kawhi Leonard's game-winning shot against Philadelphia, which happened on this day in 2019. 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London continues to have the... Or not. I didn't send it to Cart, so that's my bad, everybody. We'll see you tomorrow.
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7: Good morning, it's 9 o'clock. I'm Scott Monick. Partly sunny skies and 4 degrees in London. An outspoken member of City Council is vying for the top job in this fall's municipal election. Ward 4 Councillor Susan Stevenson, who has been the subject of multiple complaints to the Integrity Commissioner over her social media posts, has registered to run for mayor. In a statement to 980 CFPL, she said more and more Londoners have been calling out for greater transparency and accountability, lower taxes, and a safer downtown. As of Monday, there are now 5 candidates vying for mayor, including incumbent Josh Morgan. Londoners will go to the polls on October 26. Tragedy in southwestern Ontario, where the bodies of 2 boaters, including a child, were pulled from the northern waters of Lake Erie near Long Point after being reported overdue. Police say they were called at around 3:45 yesterday afternoon to an area of St. Williams, east of London. They say a 7-year-old and a 53-year-old, both from Norfolk County, were found more than 3.5 kilometers from shore by a passing boater. OPP Sergeant Ed Sanchuk says their bodies were recovered from the water.
8: While emergency crews responded to the area, both individuals were located by a passing boater approximately 2 nautical miles from shore. The Canadian Coast Guard attended and recovered both individuals from the water.
7: Sanchuk offered condolences to friends and family of the victims. Police say more information will be provided as it comes out. Well, consider yourself warned. The Canadian Census form is due today. Every household and farm operator must participate. If you fail to fill out the census or provide inaccurate information, you could be fined hundreds of dollars. The census is how Canada collects data to decide how much federal funding a municipality receives and where new schools and hospitals should be built. However, some people are refusing and posting their ripped-up forms on social media, claiming the questions violate their privacy. Canada's largest private sector union says it will kick off negotiations with the Detroit 3 automakers next month, and it will target Ford Motor Company first.
9: Unifor says it will open talks with Ford on June 22nd. The union represents about 5,000 workers across Ford facilities in Canada. With the pattern agreement established with Ford, negotiations would then follow with fellow automakers Stellantis and General Motors, all at a time when the companies and their workers grapple with U.S. tariffs on auto parts, steel, and aluminum, and more recently, a limited reopening of the Canadian market to Chinese electric vehicles. Karen Rebo, The Canadian Press.
7: British Columbia's provincial health officer says none of the Canadians who were aboard that Atlantic cruise ship hit by a deadly outbreak of hantavirus had any known direct contact with anyone infected. But Dr. Bonnie Henry admits it's impossible to be completely sure, and so 4 people from the ship were flown to Victoria and are isolating on Vancouver Island for at least 21 days. An Ontario couple who may have had contact with anyone sick on the ship or on earlier flights is isolating in Grey Bruce. And those in the wedding dress business are noticing something new this wedding season. The rising popularity of GLP-1 weight loss drugs has created a heightened level of size anxiety among brides worried about their dress fitting their changing body. David's Bridal says the worries have led to frequent alterations and new fitting policies, CEO Kelly Cook explains.
10: Our stylist in the store who serve, you know, thousands and thousands and thousands of brides at David's every month, were telling us that the brides on the platform, the ones that were coming into the appointments, were so worried about the dress fitting after their body was changing. So we knew we needed to do something really special to serve them.
7: To help stressed out brides, the company is now allowing a dress to be held right before the wedding to guarantee it fits properly. 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

0: I don't know what that voice was, but it's the way to start a Tuesday. Thank you so much if you're listening live locally on the radio or on iHeartRadio all across Canada. We appreciate you this morning because today we've got a banger of a show. We got to jump right into it. 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You can go get all of your links there. You can sign up, drop your email for our NoBS bulletin, where we shoot it out bi-weekly to tell you what's on the podcast, what's coming up, the guests we have, everything behind the scenes. And I want to bring to attention a great interview that we had on Friday with a lady by the name of Dr. Robin Hanley Defoe. She is an expert in behavioral science, but not only that, just an all-around unbelievable person to talk to, because I was scrolling on Instagram, saw this clip of Dr. Robin talking about how to process your emotions properly in 90 seconds. It was on a Friday, not a Mental Health Monday, but it's Tuesday now, so we need good vibes all the time. And I want to bring your attention and get you to go see this or listen to this interview if you haven't, because Dr. Robin just has such a good way of breaking everything down so simply, just so eye level that you understand, you know, if you don't process these emotions, you just keep letting them build up. You keep hiding them. You keep throwing them behind that wall that you've put up. I'm never going to look at them again, but we peek back sometimes and it just enrages us. Well, how do you deal with those emotions properly? And she just says you have to hold on to them for 90 seconds and really do a deep dive into how they're making you feel. Take a listen.
1: Well, essentially, when we think about emotion and we think about the core emotion, that there's a wee bit of controversy if there's six or eight, but essentially the emotions, when we process them in real time, that they last for about 90 seconds. So if you had this chemical blend, which creates anger, let's say, and you said, I'm just going to let myself sit with this anger for 90 seconds. I'm not going to distract myself. I'm not going to ignore an override. I'm like going to literally just hold it. 90 seconds later, it's going to lose its grip. But unfortunately, what most folks do is we ignore it. We try to ignore an override. We distract ourselves. We pick up those cell phones on average 242 times a day. Then that way we don't process. And now we're left with these imprints.
0: So you can always reach out to me at Brad C. Smith. I had a lot of people saying, who is that person? So go check her out on Instagram. It's Dr._Robyne, Robin HD. And I had, again, so many people reach out to me yesterday talking about the roast of Kevin Hart. Now, I did wake up yesterday morning and I told you I wanted to be that person who comes in, not just plays the funny clips you see online, but actually had context to what this was, because I was such a huge fan of the roast of Tom Brady. And if you've seen any of these Comedy Central roasts, they're pretty hilarious. They do. They have great moments. But I went back and watched this roast of Kevin Hart again yesterday just to make sure I was not, like, you know, selling it down the river, because I didn't think it was that great in the morning. There's great parts. But I watched it again. And just for you, if you're going to watch it at home, just skip to two people. That's all you have to do. The rest is kind of very mean-spirited and weird. Great moments, but again, not like that full encompassing funny that was the Tom Brady roast. So skip to Cheryl Underwood. You're going to know her. She's a comedian. She was on the daytime talk show, The Talk, which kind of rivaled The View for 13 years. But I can't play any of her clips. They're so next level dirty funny, but she does it in a way that is just, I haven't seen someone present themselves at a roast like that, where everything they said was just dead on. It hit and everyone laughed. And then this is a weird one, but the Rock, Dwayne The Rock Johnson. I mean, we played a clip. Ah, you know what? Let's play that clip again of The Rock and Kevin Hart at the roast of Kevin Hart. Because when I say that Dwayne Johnson put on a show, this is like the least funny, and it still is one of the funniest clips of the day.
2: My titties ain't sucking themselves. Now you get down here and you suck on this tip. Come on. Get up. Sit down.
3: What is your fucking issue?
2: Do you want to see Kevin latch onto this nipple?
3: Okay. All right. That's it.
2: They
3: that's
2: do.
3: It.
2: Sit
3: that's
2: down.
3: It. That's it. Get the fuck out of here.
2: What do you mean get the
3: fuck out of here?
2: They ain't sucking themselves.
3: Fuck you, man.
2: Get down.
3: Fuck you. No, I'm not doing shit.
2: Now you don't want to do it because it's a live crowd?
3: I don't want to do it because I'm...
2: Oh, now you don't want to do it.
3: I've never sucked your fucking titties.
0: And again, thanks, producer Martha, for bleeping out all the swear words and that. That took a little while. But again, The Rock comes out and you're not going to think that he's the one that's going to blow away this entire roast scenario. And he does. Skip the rest. But watch Cheryl Underwood and The Rock. because Netflix is producing some really unbelievable content these days. They did have a huge backlash over social issues, especially with children's cartoons. A lot of them were messaging in the wrong way to quote-unquote parents. I don't want to do a deep dive into that, but I'm excited because when you press the reminder, you know, they have that section, what's coming up on Netflix, and the reminder. Well, today I got the reminder that the Martin Short documentary is coming out today. It just launched today. And here's just a little bit of the trailer. And I think as a guy who has a lot of good guy friends that always tries to make everyone laugh, I always try to make my group laugh. This is probably the best compliment that anyone could give you. And this is Steve Martin talking about Marty in the opening of the trailer of Martin.
4: I'll tell you something about Marty. Let's say you're going to host a dinner party and you invite Marty.
5: I loved you in Home Alone. You're wonderful.
4: And then it turns out Marty can't come. You cancel the party.
0: That's the greatest compliment of all time from one of the funniest people of all time, Steve Martin, of course. I mean, people forget that Steve Martin in the 70s was stand-up comedy. If you look back at all the old SNL guys, you know, the Dana Carveys, the David Spades, on their podcast, Fly on the Wall, they talk about how Steve Martin was the be-all end-all for stand-up comedy. Having him say that about Martin Short in his new documentary, Marty, Life is Short, again, just premiering today, you think about just how great those two have been. I mean, they still have a long-standing comedy show together. It's a two-man show where they literally just make fun of each other. They started and had this rejuvenation in their career off of the launch of this show on Hulu called Murders, Only Murders in the Building. The first couple seasons of that, unbelievable. It's Martin Short, Steve Martin, and of course, Selena Gomez, the Three's company pair that you never knew that you needed. It also makes me think of one of the funniest movies that still stands up. If anyone needs to see a Martin Short movie, because again, he wasn't Steve Martin. Steve Martin was this massive superstar. Martin Short was always just trying to find his way through, had a couple big opportunities, had an amazing movie career, but never the leading man career, even though everyone across the board says he's the funniest. And it always makes me think of 1986 and Three Amigos. And if you don't remember that movie, where three movie stars who play these, you know, bandito, cowboy, American, you know, on screen, badasses, well, they lose their job and then pick up a gig across the Mexican border fighting banditos who think that they're real crime fighters, but they're not. It's a parody. And here's a little bit of the trailer.
6: Who are you?
7: The Three Amigos!
0: And it's funny when you look back at movies that stand up versus those that don't. This one, 1986, still stands up. And that's because the trio at the time of Martin Short, Steve Martin, and Chevy Chase, they were untouchable. I mean, Chevy and Steve, again, the biggest at their time, SNL and stand-up comedy. But Chevy Chase, unlike Martin Short, has the exact opposite reputation. And on a day where Martin Short is getting this documentary, you know, Marty, Life is Short, Chevy Chase, this is a leaked clip from from his upcoming documentary that's coming out about Chevy Chase. Obviously, we know him from, you know, Christmas Vacation, Fletch. I mean, the list of movies, Caddyshack. He was a comedy legend back in the day, but people found out that kind of sharp, dry, edgy humor that was usually tended to make fun of you or put you down, that was his real life persona. Don't believe me? Fast forward 35 years, and here he is talking to the director of his documentary. And it's leaked audio for a reason. Listen to this.
8: I'm just trying to figure you out.
9: No, it's not going to be easy for you.
8: Why is it not going to be easy?
9: You're not bright enough.
0: Whoops.
9: How's that?
8: Whoa.
9: Well, you asked. I know you're not going to put that on the air, and I hope not. But my answer is, I'm complex, and I'm deep, and I can be hurt easily, and I react spontaneously to people who want to figure me out. I'm not going to let anybody figure me out, per se.
0: Yeah, but maybe don't add the A-S-S-double-H. Maybe don't be a butthead. How about, let's put it that way. That's the reputation he's got. If you, again, fly on the wall, I take this for a lot because I listen to this beautiful podcast with Dana Carvey and David Spade from SNL fame, and they always say the one person that you don't want to screw with, Chevy Chase. Everybody else in the comedy industry says the one person that they met that wasn't the person they thought they were going to be, Chevy Chase. And I say this to a lot of people because, you know, I started my career on breakfast television after The Bachelor as an entertainment host. And people would always, you could interview Daniel Day-Lewis or Leo DiCaprio, and people wouldn't care. They'd always want to know about the comedians. And the funny thing for me was, like everybody else, I'm like, man, I can't wait to meet these people. I'm not going to name names right now because some of them are Canadian, but you'd meet them and you expect them to be that comedy person that's going to have you in stitches all the time. And no, they're not. They're just regular people. In fact, I think it infuriates them that they think people want them to be funny all the time. But Chevy's taking it to a whole new level. And I talk about this because Charlie Sheen is back in the news, obviously from Two and a Half Men, Platoon, gosh, famous for everything. That epic meltdown of the Charlie Sheen going across North America while on drugs, trying to convince people he's not on drugs. He doesn't have a problem. He was hashtag winning. Well, he says that Hollywood, not the streaming services, but Hollywood needs a kick in the butt.
10: It needs a kick in the ass. Hollywood does. It needs to wake the fuck up out of something. Whoops. And get back to.
0: We'll drop that audio because he just dropped an F-bomb that we didn't get in. But we'll fix that up and we'll play that again a little bit later. But Charlie Sheen essentially saying that the messaging in Hollywood has left people to understand, well, who are you selling to if you're making these movies for you? You're making these movies for an ideology. The most recent conspiracy that's going on is Christopher Nolan, one of the most beloved directors right now of all time. Like Oppenheimer obviously won Academy Award. The Batman trilogy were some of the greatest superhero movies ever made. Inception, gosh, with Leo DiCaprio, about dream stealing. Like he's done everything, and visually he's one of the most beautiful. But supposedly it's being leaked that Elliot Page, or as you might have known her, Ellen Page, an actress who did transition to become a trans male, and Lupita Nyong'o from 12 Years a Slave, a bunch of other great movies, they're supposedly cast in these messaging type roles. Who's Elliot Page playing in The Odyssey, Homer's Odyssey, reimagined by Christopher Nolan? Elliot Page is playing Achilles. Who was the last person to play Achilles? Brad Pitt. Achilles is one of the greatest warriors of all time. People are going crazy about this. Should they? That's up to them or you to decide. But Lupita Nyong'o, again, a very, very one of the most beautiful women out there, but a black woman who's supposedly rumored to play Helen of Troy. So this messaging, should it confuse you in the movie because these are actors? Or are we taking beloved messaging, people from history, and just erasing them by putting other people in them? Well, isn't that acting or is it not acting? Well, that's a question we're going to open the phone lines up to a little bit later. But Hollywood does need a kick in the butt because nobody's going into theaters. Also because Netflix, like I said, is putting out great stuff. And one of those things, go look at it today. Marty, Life is Short, just dropped. The Martin Short documentary, a good Canadian kid from Hamilton who made it big and even bigger, more relevant now in his older age, 76 years old, than he's ever been before. But again, we've got a banger of a show today. And we're going to start it off hot with one of my favorite guests, former MP Michelle Ferrari, coming in to just light the place on fire. Are the Carney liberals secretly picking and choosing which media outlets and reporters they'll talk to while screwing everyone else with a law that limits news online and on social media? Is their plan to control the news under a guise of saving journalism? Is that real or is that overblown? And how controlled is the media in Canada by this liberal government? We'll talk about that after the break. It's no BS. I'm Brad Smith.
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0: access to what they want to consume.
1: Okay, so rant off. Let's go. I want to hear it.
0: Well, it's crazy. So Andrew Lawton is a conservative member of parliament. He was in committee. They had testimony from the bureaucrats, and they said, can you tell us how many more legacy, is there fewer or more local media as a result of this implementation of C18? Okay. So for backstory, for folks who don't know, the Liberals implemented C18 and they sold it as this is going to protect your local media.
1: Yeah, we're going to get paid by these big tech firms so that we can responsibly get these journalists the money they need.
0: Right. So like I live in a really small town like Lakefield, Peterborough area. Local news is really important. You want to know what the local guy is doing, the local business is doing. It keeps your communities connected, actually. It keeps you like that's what actually drives solidarity and knowing what your local community is doing. And so people love local news. That's why you have so many Facebook groups. That's why you have all these groups, because people want to know what's happening in their community. So we warned, conservatives warned, experts warned, everybody said, guys, this bill will decimate your local media. Okay. So this is 2022, 2023. I think I have the clip. I'm going to do a clip after we do this. And they got up in the House of Commons, the Liberals, and they were like, no, this is going to save them. We're going to force the big tech guys. They're going to pay. They're going to pay.
1: With that voice.
0: I'm like, pretty sure they don't have to pay. Like the parallel of this and like the US and like who has leverage and who doesn't, right? It's the same concept. So the little guy needs Facebook, Meta, Google to share their stuff so you can see it.
1: Yeah.
0: Why the hell would Google and Meta pay a local little Joe Blow media station to share their content when they need the platform? So sure enough, 2 years in, here we are, expert testimony. They come sit at the Heritage Committee. Andrew Lawton says, is there fewer or is there more local media? Just like, and they're like, well, there's fewer. And all you have to do is turn on the TV. You know, Brad, you worked in this industry. How many friends have lost their job?
1: Everybody.
0: How many friends have lost their job? You've destroyed journalism because you've pushed journalists to be activists because there's no equal playing field. And it's absolutely a decimation. And they've painted themselves as this hero, all while censoring what you have access to. And it's complete BS, Brad Smith.
1: Well, on that note, you gave my segue.
0: See what I did there?
1: Yeah, were you just about to throw to break as well? Because we'll be back after the break.
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5: Sunny but cool, very cool to start. That frost advisory again early this morning. I think this is the last one. Sunny with increasing cloud this afternoon. As that cloud comes in, we'll warm up to 13 and then get the increasing possibility of an evening shower and then likely showers and maybe a thunderstorm overnight. 10 degrees the low. Tomorrow, showers from this passing system coming up, 15 degrees, 14 and cloudy Thursday, but 20 Friday and a nice 22 for Saturday. Today's high 13.
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11: Listed in the media. This happened just weeks before Mark Carney praised a free and independent press, and on the same time that our free and independent press ranking in the world dropped out of the top 20. Here to talk about it is former MP Michelle Ferrari, not doing bumps in the car, but bumping around in the car because she's dancing on the side of the road because she's a pro. She had to pull over to make sure the audio and the video was great. Michelle, what's going on?
12: It's all because I can't manage my time, and my kid also can't manage his time. So I had to drive him to school and pull over to the side of the road because I never made it home to my computer. But hey, nobody came to listen to my problems. But nothing says transparency.
11: Nothing.
12: Nothing says accountability like a private closed door meeting about media and public access to information. I don't know why people don't want to fill out their census information. I don't know why the people don't trust the government. I mean, they're just doing such a great job of creating a trusting environment. You know what I mean,
11: yeah,
12: Brad Smith?
11: But Michelle, when you're, this is my theory, right? Whenever you quiet a dissenting voice, isn't that automatically putting the target on them to have people go, wait, why did they get censored? I'm going to go check them out. I'm going to go do my research into them. Isn't it drawing more eyes back? Because essentially, if we're saying this out loud in Canada, this is to get rid of the Juno News, the Western Standard Newses. But these guys aren't the Black Locks. These are guys aren't like standard reporters. They're not going to show up at City Hall on time at 10. They're going to follow you in Davos with a microphone down the road. They will do whatever it takes to get their version of the story.
12: Listen, Brad, you're assuming that the general public is a critical thinker. Wrong-o. Not proper. I mean, that's why we're in this position. And so, like, you know, I can remember, I tell this story all the time. And it's like, you know, journalists moved into this activist role, right? Like, so I come from a background of journalism. There's three sides to every story.
11: Do you think by choice or by fear, though, Michelle?
12: So both. But mostly by fear, because if you follow the money. So basically what happened was, the competition got so fierce in terms of independent YouTubers, and the landscape changed so much that local media didn't sort of keep up. Sorry, I'm having like cough voice here. Let me get a drink of water.
11: Take a sip. Calm yourself down.
12: Thank you.
11: It's only live radio. Go ahead.
12: No problem. There's no problem. Cough and everybody's here. And so I think, I don't know what you did to my voice, Brad Smith. And so I think it was like a recipe for disaster of what happened. And then the government realized that there was all these independent voices rising up, calling them out and getting this powerful following, right? Like, you've heard me say this many, many times, Brad Smith, the people have the power and the influence is sitting with sometimes good content creators, sometimes bad content creators, but nonetheless, the power has significantly shifted from sort of these older generation who just turn on the CBC. This is where I was going with the story. When I was door knocking, I would knock on the door and you'd be 2 o'clock in the afternoon. You'd just hear CBC just blaring in the background, right? And I'm like, okay, this person's not voting for me. You'd get to the door and it was like, the conservatives are the devil. They love Donald Trump. And you guys are gonna burn Canada down. And I'm like, okay, I'm not sure that's true. In fact, I know that's not true, but you keep watching CBC. Have a great day. And so, and then you have the opposite of the young people. You'd knock on their door and they're watching, you know, content creators, independent news, all these other sources, and they would say, I can't afford a house. This economy is crap. I don't think I'm going to be able to get a job. I don't think I can afford to have kids. There's no childcare available in this country. And they had the reality of the landscape of what was actually going on. And so you have this divide depending on who or what you are watching. And then the mainstream media is dependent on government subsidies. Okay. So It's an absolute debacle of a system because there's a huge conflict of interest. Brad, if I'm paying your wage, if I'm paying you and you go out and you shit talk me, sorry, I shouldn't swear on your show. What is going to happen?
11: Yeah.
12: What's going to happen?
11: Here's the issue is that a lot of people don't understand. I was having this conversation with Lucy Biggers, who is a person who was a climate activist and now is on the other side. And she just said, you know, you meet a lot of people in that industry that, yeah, people go, you're getting funded, but they go, yeah, I'm thinking about my family, my pension, my future. And then where does the moral clause jump into that? A lot of Canadians in media, they look at people like me on Food Network and they go, oh, my God, look at that rich, successful guy. They don't understand that if I lose that job, if I lose this job, I'm back bartending because that's where my skill set is after 20 years in this industry. So is that good or wrong? That's up for other people to decide. And it comes down to your own moral clause. But when you look at this and it's like picking and choosing those who can and can't talk to the prime minister, I mean, Donald Trump, you might hate him for whatever he says, but he gives access to everybody, even the ones that he hates.
12: Right.
11: And what are you doing, or what's the precedent you're setting as the leader of our country if you're picking and choosing those who are going to hear your voice?
12: So what you're seeing is you're seeing who Mark Carney is at his core. Mark Carney doesn't like to answer questions.
11: No.
12: It's very evident, right? Like, I mean, I can't remember which Liberal MP was walking into the House and the press is like, why is Mark Carney showing up the least amount of any prime minister in the history of prime ministers to the question?
11: He's out doing deals,
12: and
11: Michelle.
12: The Liberal MP goes, he doesn't like Pierre Poilievre's questions. And I'm like, what? So he doesn't, and you've seen it in news scrums. You have to remember where Mark Carney's background is. He is a CEO by nature. He tells you what's happening. He's not there to listen to you. He's going to do top-down management, which is, this is what you're doing and this is how you're doing it. And what better way to do that than to have a complete control over the media? Like, it's diabolical, but it's brilliant. Right.
11: Yeah. But I want to know this because I've been in these newsrooms before. I haven't been to the CBC. I've not worked there. But, you know, I've never come across somebody in my industry that's even had like closed door conversations with me about how they've been kind of pushed down this road. And like, oh, they told me to do this story. This was my lead. This was my angle. I'm not like obnoxious or oblivious to the fact that I've been in newsrooms where there's a story set and everyone has that intention of, oh, we feel this way, because newsrooms, they all think the same way. But what does this mean to free press when you actually think about it? Like, because we're coming down on hard censorship bills. We're coming down on this being, you know, we're going to pick and choose who we allow to have our messaging. Like, are we only now left to think that the messaging is only going to come if you abide by the principles that the government set? Or am I screwed? Are you screwed?
12: So, yeah, you're screwed.
11: Okay,
12: so,
11: I'm screwed. Okay.
12: I'll tell you. Yeah, you're screwed. So I'll tell you a couple things. The C11, which is different than C18, regulates the CRTC.
11: Right.
12: Okay. And so now what you're seeing, I just had this conversation with a very high profile YouTuber, and they're implementing the final stages of C11, meaning they're changing the algorithm that they want you, they're tone policing what you put online. So her numbers, this YouTuber's numbers, have went from well over into the hundreds of thousands to under 100,000 in a short period of time, because the algorithm is policing her tone. They want her to tone down what she's saying. This does two things. Okay. Number one, she's no longer giving the audience what they want on a global level, which is driving up her revenue because it's becoming controlled messaging, right?
11: Yeah.
12: And number two, it's not allowing her to be the free press that you say. So you have to, there's no more free press, Brad Smith. There's no more free press. No more free press. So my message to people is, because they go, so what, Michelle, are we just supposed to throw our hands in the air?
11: Yeah.
12: Never, never, never, never, never. We don't throw our hands in the air, folks. This is why we have to speak up even louder. This is why we have to coordinate even better. You can't just lay down and die. And, you know, this, they want you to see, oh, you need to be collegial. You need to be nice. You need to play well with others. No, you can be fair and stand your ground and create boundaries and not allow them to bulldoze our access to information. Okay. That's what they want. They want to make you, oh, you're mean. You're not doing a good job. Don't be so partisan. Well, I'm sorry, but do you know what partisan is?
11: Yeah.
12: It's policy. So every single freaking thing in this country is partisan. I get so annoyed when people are like, don't be partisan. What the hell do you think policy is?
11: Yeah. Well, and
12: go ahead.
11: No, sorry. I was just gonna say, just take yourself, right? You're an MP. Now you're a former MP. Your following before I followed you for a while was like in the 40,000s when I first started following. Your voice starts getting louder. You start going to your Instagram to produce the message that you want. And as a citizen, you're like, okay, well, she's a former MP. Like, she's got to have the facts. She's got to have the inside know. And she's going to know better mm-hmm. than a lot of people or reporters from the CBC. So now you're at like 150,000. You're like, social media and these independent content creators, whether you want to call them misinformation, disinformation, whatever, their analytics and their ratings are going up while mainstream is going down. And this is just another attempt to just quiet the rise of a ratings built industry that's going to make money versus one that's going to be funded and supported forever on its way down.
12: Yeah. I mean, it's Brad, it's control the message, control the people. It's as old as time.
11: Yeah.
12: Like, this is not a new strategy. And, but what you're doing is you're pitting people against each other. You're dividing people. You know, like, you're creating this complete division amongst people where, you know, like, oh, you're from Juno News. Turn my nose up at you. like it's brutal.
11: No, but I was one of those people before COVID. I would have said that.
12: Yeah. But why?
11: Because
12: Why did you say that?
11: I didn't know, because it was the social connotation of what was I was caught in that liberal loop of, oh, people are saying bad things about them. They must be bad, without actually going and doing my own research.
12: Right. And, you know, like, the panelists that you see, they all represent a party. Like, I think the transparency piece is the easiest pathway out of this. To your point earlier, like, I worked at a CBC affiliate and I never was told what to say, what to think, what to do. But when your revenue is generated based on views, and you start to get more views, this goes for both sides, by the way, right or left, and your revenue starts to increase based on what you're saying, you're going to do more of that thing.
11: Yeah.
12: So, like, how much money does CBC get from their YouTube on top of the government subsidies that they get? Has anybody ever got that answer?
11: I don't think you even need the answer when you know that Mark Carney stopped posting full videos to X and links to YouTube so that everyone kicks over there. For what? Ad revenue on the way back.
12: Right. Ugh. Right. Like, this is probably one of, and it is, the biggest fight we have. And it's why, like, you saw Donald Trump go to Joe Rogan, go to these other platforms, because there was this, and every, like, when I first lost, I had everybody come to me and say, Michelle, we need a middle ground of media. Like, yeah. There's no centrist, like, normal, like, it's either like you're over on this side or you're over on that side. And there's nobody really like filling that space, which is why I think you're doing such a great job, Brad, because you're trying to bring, not all your guests say yes. I don't know when Olivia Chow is going to come on your show, but you know what I'm saying? Yeah. Like, you're trying, but the problem is it's like, and I will say this too, like, it got to a point when you were a politician that you didn't want to do interviews with certain people because they weaponized whatever you said. It was a trap, right? Like Rosie Barton, you think she's not a hostile interviewer? Like to a conservative?
11: Oh, and
12: she absolutely is.
11: And what people don't realize is that in Rosie's ear or in any commentator's ear that's running a live national show is an earbud that producers are coming in and jumping in with questions or suggestions to ask the host. It's not all, sorry, to ask the guest. It's not all in real time. I guess to finish this up, Michelle, it's like, where do you go from this? How can you have a centrist or even dissenting voice that airs on social media or on mainstream media that isn't funded, that isn't corrupted, and isn't held within these restrictions of these new bills and censorship that's coming? It seems impossible.
12: You have to have a community. So what will dominate, my prediction of what will dominate in the next 5-10 years as we have more AI and people really don't know what the hell is real and what isn't, is community. Trusted community of people who are like, okay, like, so sometimes like I'll post something and people will say, Michelle, why are you saying that? I need you to dive deeper. And they'll call me out or they'll say, I need to know more information about that. And that's the path forward where you're actually in a relationship with the consumer and the creator where you're both doing stuff. Like, I think that's a really, really valuable point. And research, like justified actual research of what is actually happening and not one-sided voice, but it's just crazy. It's just crazy to have a closed door meeting and the prime minister gets to decide who is a legit journalist and who is not. That is complete BS, Brad Smith. I'm pretty sure it violates charter rights.
11: Yeah, well, guess what? Michelle Ferrari and Brad Smith, you're not allowed to get accredited to talk to the prime minister because you guys are right-wing kooks. Michelle Ferrari, thank you so much for joining me. I appreciate you.
12: Appreciate you, my friend.
11: All right, when we come back after the break, we're going to get into a quick wait what, because if you're thinking that the media is controlled, well, you need media to expose stories like this, because we're worried about CCP, Chinese entities in Canada, but the United States has just literally indicted a mayor in a massive U.S. town that has connections to the CCP itself. Oh, God, you're going to want to hear this. It's no BS. I'm Brad Smith.
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5: Hopefully the last frost advisory early this morning. That drops as the sun gets up quickly and warms things up. It's pretty cold, though. 13 degrees today with sunny in the morning, increasing cloud in the afternoon, and a rising chance of a shower late this afternoon into the evening. And a pretty much sure thing overnight, showers, maybe a thunderstorm, 10 degrees the low. And then showers tomorrow as well, 15. Thursday, cloudy, 14. The average for the date's about 18 or 19, by the way. Friday, up to 20 for a change. Saturday, 22. You'll like those. Today's high, 13.
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11: According to Justice Department announcement, May 11th, 2026. 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This is as reported this morning on Fox.
27: Instead of acting in the best interest of the people who elected her, Arcadia Mayor Eileen Wang acted in the interest of the Chinese Communist Party. Mayor Wang, seen here in campaign video she posted online, has accepted a plea deal that could see her spend up to 10 years behind bars. Federal prosecutors say the mayor and a then-fiancé were posting Chinese Communist Party propaganda on a website called U.S. News Center. According to court documents unsealed today, Mayor Wang received and executed directives from PRC government officials to post pro-PRC content on this website and sometimes sought approval from PRC government officials to circulate other pro-PRC content.
11: Other pro-PRC content, like in November 2021, when Wang wanted to circulate an article about Chinese and Russian ambassadors urging Americans to respect the PRC's democratic rights, noting that it was the Ministry of Foreign Affairs. They wanted that. I mean, this is crazy. I mean, we go through a system right now where we're trying to understand that we've got 700 to 1,000 Iranian nationals of high level in our country. We have almost 600 CCP entities, as reported by the McDonald Laurier and the Fraser Institute, doing research. And we don't think it can happen to us. But this is somebody who has been working up the system and has put themselves in as mayor. that is of a city in California. Of course, California is overrun by Democrats and terrible policies. But at the same time, this is a real threat. You got to start thinking.
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31: Good morning, it's 10 o'clock. I'm Scott Monick. Mostly sunny skies and 8 degrees in London.
4: OPP say the bodies of two boaters, including a child, were pulled from the waters of Lake Erie after being reported overdue. Police say they were called at around 3:45 yesterday afternoon to an area of St. Williams on the northern shores of the lake. They say a 7-year-old and a 53-year-old, both from Norfolk County, were found more than 3.5 kilometers from shore by a passing boater. Investigators say their bodies were recovered from the water by the Canadian Coast Guard. In a video on social media, OPP Sergeant Ed Sanchuk expressed deepest condolences to friends and family.
5: As a father, I can't even imagine what you're going through. And each and every one of you are in our thoughts.
4: Police say further updates will be provided as more details come to light. There's been a major shakeup in the race to become London's next mayor. Ward 4 councillor Susan Stevenson, who has twice been reprimanded by colleagues for her social media posts, is running for the top job. In a statement to 980 CFPL, Stevenson said, quote, "More and more Londoners have been calling out for greater transparency and accountability, lower taxes and a safer downtown. The misery that many are experiencing is real." Stevenson was first elected to city council in 2022. As of yesterday, there are now 5 candidates vying for mayor, including incumbent Josh Morgan. Health experts say it's unclear whether testing people who may have been exposed to hantavirus but don't have symptoms is useful.
6: BC's provincial health officer says public health officials around the world are discussing the issue. This as passengers from a hantavirus-stricken cruise ship return to their home countries. Dr. Bonnie Henry says tests for some viruses aren't effective before patients develop symptoms, but she says if any of the 10 people in Canada who may have been exposed to the virus develop symptoms, health officials are ready to test and treat them. Hantavirus scientist Bryce Warner says a negative test in someone without symptoms doesn't necessarily mean they don't have the virus. Aaron Sousa, The Canadian Press.
4: Ontario nurses have launched a constitutional challenge over their lack of a right to strike. The Ontario Nurses Association says the Hospital Labour Disputes Arbitration Act is among the most restrictive of its kind in Canada. Association President Aaron Aris says it prevents not just full strikes, but also other forms of job action. Health Minister Sylvia Jones would not comment on the legal challenge. Canada's largest private sector union says it will kick off negotiations with the Detroit 3 automakers next month, and it will target Ford Motor Company first. Unifor says talks with Ford will begin on June 22nd. The union represents about 5,000 workers across Ford facilities in Canada. Once a pattern agreement is established with Ford, negotiations would then follow with fellow automakers Stellantis and General Motors. Bargaining comes as the companies and their workers grapple with U.S. tariffs on auto parts, steel and aluminum. And a Liberal MP is urging Canadians to complete their census surveys by today's deadline, despite privacy concerns raised by some respondents.
9: Statistics Canada asked Canadians to fill out the census form by today. The Federal Statistics Act says every household and farm operator in Canada must participate, and failing to do so could result in a $500 fine. However, some Canadians have taken to social media to express their discontent with the census, fearing it is invasive, and protesting by posting pictures of ripped-up forms or envelopes marked "Return to Sender." Mark Gerritsen, the MP for Kingston and the Islands, says the census is not a personal data grab by the Prime Minister. He says the census is how Canada collects the data it uses to decide how many schools a community needs, where hospitals and clinics should be built, and how much federal funding a municipality receives. David Augustine, The Canadian Press.
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12: This boy right here about to flip the script, yo. Check this. My boy is up in here to flip. Flip. Nothing at all, motherfucker. He's just one of you with better hair. Biatch!
13: Oh, hello. I hope you're having a great Tuesday. And if it's one of those days where you feel like you need a little pick-me-up, a little readjust, if you're going through a little something-something, well, then go to NoBS with BS.com. We've got all of our links to all of our podcast episodes, and one that just dropped, episode 52, includes Dr. Robin. If you haven't heard Dr. Robin on our show before, she is just an absolute legend. Check out her Instagram as well. It's at Dr. Robin, R-O-B-Y-N-E-H-D. It's just an amazing page. I had a guy reach out to me that was a college friend of mine I played football with. And he was telling me, Brad, I heard her on your show. I just wanted to reach out to you to tell you that Dr. Robin
11: she actually closed down this huge convention that I was at with a bunch of people, 1,000 people. She had us all in tears, but not in that sad tears, like in the laughing, crying, emotional, good space tears. That's because Dr. Robin, her philosophy, she believes if you hold on to an emotion properly and process it within 90 seconds, you can deal with that emotion in real time rather than let it have you, you know, rather than it running your life or bothering you for days, weeks, or months to come. 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
14: Well, essentially, when we think about emotion and we think about the core emotion, that there's a wee bit of controversy if there's 6 or 8. But essentially, the emotions, when we process them in real time, that they last for about 90 seconds. So if you had this chemical blend, which creates anger, let's say, and you said, I'm just going to let myself sit with this anger for 90 seconds. I'm not going to distract myself. I'm not going to ignore an override. I'm like going to literally just hold it. 90 seconds later, it's going to lose its grip. But unfortunately, what most folks do is we ignore it. We try to ignore an override. We distract ourselves. We pick up those cell phones on average 242 times a day. It's crazy. Then that way we don't process. And now we're left with these imprints.
11: Again, just go to the website, NoBSWithBS.com, or you can go to any of your major podcast platforms. Throw out No BS with Brad Smith podcast. You can get it. It's episode 52. It's a great one. And again, check Dr. Robin out on social media. But, you know, I'm not paid by Netflix to say this. It's not like I find myself in a situation where I want to talk about Netflix every day. If Netflix came to me and was like, hey, Brad, do you want some cheddar cheese? I'd be like, yes, of course. Pay me back for all the years of absolute, the spending spree that I've gone on to have no commercials during my viewing experience is just through the roof. But Netflix is making me happy this morning by launching a documentary of a guy that I think is one of the most unsung comedy heroes of all time. That is Martin Short. Martin Short's documentary comes out today. It's called Martin, A Life is Short. And it, you know, when you look at that section like coming up on Netflix and you can set a reminder. I put this about 2 weeks ago. I just saw it because ever since I was a kid, I was in love with the old school Saturday Night Live. I don't know why. My parents weren't essentially like that into it. But when I used to see, you know, the Martin Shorts, the Chevy Chases, the Bill Murrays, the Eddie Murphys back in the day, I just used to think it was the greatest form of funny ever. You know, I was actually late to Second City TV or SCTV with, you know, where Martin Short started. And then when you think about the groupings of comedy legends that came out of that era from both SCTV and SNL, and you go, wow, what an absolute factory for producing the greatest comedic talents that still live to this day. I mean, when you think about Martin Short, you have to put him together with Steve Martin, right? They go out on the road together. They have this two-man comedy duo that they run all over North America. It's they had a documentary just about the stand-up comedy show that they do. It was hilarious. Martin Short, always never the leading man, but always that second or third character that made you laugh every time he came on set. And when I grew up, although the movie was made in 1986 and I was only 3 at the time, when I was old enough, I remember watching Three Amigos for the first time. Obviously, the duo of Martin Short and Steve Martin. Then you add Chevy Chase, who was at that time a comedy god with the National Lampoon, with Vacation, with God, everything. Fletch came out the year before that, 1985. Like, these three were so huge that they took this parody movie of three movie stars losing a job, getting a job in Mexico to defend against these banditos, not realizing that they were real villains and their fake movie stuff wouldn't work. It was just the greatest. If you need a little refresh of Three Amigos and don't realize how great it is, here's just my favorite clip from one of the trailers.
19: Who are you?
20: The Three Amigos! They are funny guys. Just kill one of them.
11: Very few movies stand up from that day and age, but that one does. But Martin, A Life is Short comes out today, drops on Netflix. Here's just a little bit of the trailer, and it's Steve Martin speaking about what Marty means, not only to him, but the group.
21: I'll tell you something about Marty. Let's say you're going to host a dinner party, and you invite Marty.
22: I loved you in Home Alone.
21: And then it turns out Marty can't come. you cancel the party.
11: And like the greatest compliment you can give a funny guy that's your friend. A guy, well, we can't have the party without you. You are the party. I remember meeting him in 1994. My dad was the CFL commissioner. We were at a Hamilton Tiger Cats game. Marty from Hamilton, huge Hamilton Tiger Cats fan. He came to every box. And don't think you're Richie Rich. My dad was, you know, he had perks at the time because he was running the league, but I was in a box. Marty came to every single box, said hi to everybody, took pictures with everyone. I still have the photo of Martin Short in the middle, my mother on one side, me on the other, because we were so excited not only to meet Martin Short, but it was the 90s. My mom had a mushroom cut. I had a mushroom cut. Martin Short had a mushroom cut. We looked like three twins, except only one of us was funny. But I remember he stood there and talked to a nine-year-old kid as if I was an adult, me telling him that I watched Three Amigos and him making me do the like Three Amigos salute. It was just one of those moments where you realize that he can have a career for 30 years after that and only get bigger than what he was when he was, you know, at his quote-unquote comedy prime. 76 years old, still nominated for Golden Globes and Emmys for this new reboot, not reboot, but new conception that he came up with Steve Martin called Only Murders in the Building on Hulu, where they partnered with Selena Gomez. They got the best of the you know, their generation and the next generation, and it's a damn good show. I guarantee you, you watch the first season of that show and you're like, gosh, like, where were these guys? Why wasn't he bigger? And it was just because he grew up in a, you know, like a battlefield of the greatest comedians ever. But somehow he endured where others failed. Like, look at Chevy Chase now. You can't talk about him. He's like blacklisted because of how negative his personality is. That arrogant guy in the 70s that made everyone laugh because he was that dry, arrogant humor. Well, now he's just an ass. But listen, Santiago, let's get off of this. Everyone knows we love Martin Short and the documentary drops today on Netflix. Cue up the in-house band for Do You Care?
0: Okay, one, two, three, four.
2: Ladies and gentlemen!

0: I don't know. I don't know why that makes me laugh so much. One, two, three, four. Looking around the studio, I'm like, who's he counting to? Oh, the in-house band. They're over in the next studio.
1: Are you making fun of my accent?
0: No, I love it. What are you doing now? Uno, dos, tres, cuatro. Next time. What do you got for me?
1: Okay, Brad, do you care that the first set of FIFA tickets have been released and the prices seem, let's say, not family friendly, not budget friendly? It seems like a playground for the rich. Yeah.
0: Okay, we were talking about this earlier. I'm glad you brought this up because the first tranche of tickets has come out. And if I'm looking at them right now, the three that I'm looking at, the match against Canada and Bosnia-Herzegovina on June 12th. Category one tickets, two tickets go for the cheap price of $6,300. Two tickets all the way down to the lowest category three price of $2,700 for two tickets. Now against, you know, in Vancouver, Canada, Qatar, and in Vancouver, Switzerland, Canada, the lowest price tickets are $777 for two. This is crazy. I mean, yes, it's the World Cup. It's the creme de la creme of football, as they say in Europe,
1: of course,
0: soccer in the rest of the Western world. But this is like the biggest event of all time. I'm not surprised that the tickets are this way. Like, I know in Ontario, we had talked earlier about the fact that they can't go on a resale market, so they're going to stay at this level. But like, what about the fact that soccer is the most popular sport in the world because of its accessibility to everyone to be able to play? You know, we talk about like Athletic Foundation. There's a great clip online from this great sports physio guy who's like, you know, the best athletes in the world are soccer players. Why? Largely they come from places like Brazil, Argentina, and they learn how to play this sport on their bare feet. They're more connected to the ground, hence becoming a better athlete. But that's also because of the cost of goods in these countries and the people who play this game. So when I think about this, it's like, again, who is this attracting? It's not a family. It's not somebody who loves soccer. It's a place to be seen. And it's like you say, but I'm going to use it. It's a richy rich event.
1: Yeah, Pep Guardiola, he's the Manchester City head coach.
0: Say his name again.
1: Pep Guardiola.
0: What a name.
1: One of the best coaches in the history of the sport. He currently works for Manchester City.
0: Yeah.
1: And he was in an interview last week, and he said that he cannot believe what the World Cup have become in terms of the prices, because the World Cup in the 20th century used to be for the people, by the people. And these prices are even crazier. And Canadians in Toronto should be lucky, because that game against Bosnia,
0: yep,
1: it was so it was going to be against Italy. And if it was Canada, Italy, the prices will be way crazier than it is before.
0: Okay, so it says category three, two tickets, $2,700 for Canada, Bosnia-Herzegovina on June 12th in Toronto. If Italy played, what do you think the lowest cost of ticket would be?
1: I don't know, probably for two tickets, probably we'll reach the 4,000s, 5,000s because of the high Italian population of the city, right? And it's the first game in Canada for the World Cup. It's the inaugural game for this country. So,
0: and you brought up an interesting point before we started the show, which was that it's not just soccer. It's everything, like concerts, venues, events. Like, if you want to go to like smaller places, smaller provinces, smaller states, you can probably still find an affordable concert. But in the big cities now, all over the place, like, they're outpricing anybody who isn't absolutely loaded.
1: Yeah, the largest cities in Toronto, New York, even in Latin America, Bogota, Buenos Aires, are becoming just the playground for the rich. Like, if you live in those cities and you are not rich, you are just there for working and make sure everything happens, but you are not able to enjoy.
0: Like, are we expecting someone to pay, like, $2,700 for two tickets to watch Bosnia-Herzegovina? Are we just expecting the entire Eastern Bloc that lives in Canada now to come out and see that game? Because, like, if I'm going to a soccer game and I'm a casual fan, I'm going to want to see, like, somebody I want to love see.
1: Yeah.
0: Like, I'm not just going to go to see Canada because I don't love soccer like that. But when I look at these prices, I'm like, thank God they're not going on the resale. Do you imagine what these would be on a resale market if two tickets are costing you $2,700?
1: No, that's crazy. And they know, like, the nostalgia that soccer generates in people. Even I'm a big fan of the World Cup, but Colombia, my team, is not a big World Cup team. I grew up watching the World Cup without Colombia being in it. So if you are like a big soccer fan, and I can say if I go to Canada, Bosnia, I will be the happiest man in the planet.
0: Well, we're going to find a way to make it happen.
1: Thank you.
0: You know, because Colombia might not have been great in soccer when you're growing up, but on a different note, I just saw a stat that they released the countries of the 20 most beautiful women in the world. Colombia, number 5. You know that? Colombia, number 5. Canada, guess what number we are?
1: Uh-huh.
0: Not in the top 20. Okay, when we come back after the break, this is something everyone's going to want to hear. I got to stop and actually be serious because a leading child brain expert has been looking at what even casual screen device use is going to do to young kids developing brains. And the pictures from the MRIs they're receiving are shocking. We're talking real, visible change that could affect them for the rest of their life. If you have kids, grandkids, have friends who have kids as well, tablets and phones, this one is going to hit hard when you see the effect they have on young children. It's No BS. I'm Brad Smith. We'll be back after the break.
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0: All right, you're going to want to pay attention to this and tell your friends about this study because it's going to affect a lot of people out there. A new study of over 50,000 kids just dropped a sobering finding. Kids are getting more than 4 hours of screen time a day. We know that. But it's also shown significantly higher rates of things we've talked about: anxiety, depression, attention problems like ADHD. The pattern's clear. When screens replace sleep, physical activity, real human connection, mental health, it suffers. But what if it's not just depression, anxiety, and that stuff? What if it's causing issues in the developing brain of a child that are far worse? My guest right now is Dr. Michael Nagel. He's a prominent Australian expert in child and adolescent neurological development. So, Dr. Michael, I guess I have to ask. This is a topic that we've spoken a lot about, and I think it's because in Canada we've been talking about a social media ban recently for kids under 16. I know you have one out there in Australia. But I've had countless people here telling me about the harms and the devices, like I just read. But when we're looking at this, and you're looking at the research that you've come across and others' research, what is the research showing you? And what are you finding when we put screens in front of kids, some kids as young as 2 or 3 years old?
13: Well, I sense what we're finding is that, you know, I think people forget that the technology we use is fairly new. And so we really haven't had any idea what it was doing. And I've been talking about this topic for about 2 decades now. But the research evidence is now telling us that there's some real causal concerns. A lot of it was correlational before, but there's some real causal concerns. The fact that younger and younger children are spending more and more time on screens, and we're actually seeing deficits in structural mechanisms of the brain as they're growing and developing. And the reversibility of those are still, it's a million-dollar question. How reversible are they? So your point about, if we talk about adults, well, that's fine. But, you know, adults, our brains are fully matured. The brain doesn't fully mature till you're in your mid-20s or so. But when you're talking about kids, particularly, so birth to age 5, and also I would say, you know, when puberty kicks in till about age 17, those are two times in life when the brain's very vulnerable to environmental stimulation, whatever that might be.
14: So you said you've been doing this for decades. What have you seen over that time? Obviously, the research has gotten better. Probably the science has really kind of sped up. But how far have we come in understanding just how damaging, you know, these controlled devices are on a daily basis? Especially now, you said it, we're using them more and more. And when you look at the average screen time for a person in North America, we're talking anywhere from 6 to 9 hours a day.
13: It is. And that's the worrying thing. It's because one of the biggest things that people should really think about is that we refer to it as the displacement hypothesis. It sounds very technical, but basically it means if you have kids in front of screens for long periods of time, what are they missing out on? And so we know that in the youngest stages of life, kids need to be with other kids. They need to be with adults. They need to be with parents. We learn how to connect emotionally. We learn our social cues. Our oral language is enhanced. All measures of cognitive development is enhanced when we're engaging with other people. If you take that away from kids, we start seeing some very worrying things. One of the most worrying phenomena that a colleague and I had researched and written about, and the term was coined in 2019, is something called virtual autism, which is now coming up in the clinical literature. And ostensibly, it's children who had never had an autistic diagnosis called virtual autism, which is now coming up in the clinical literature. And ostensibly, it's children who had never had an autistic diagnosis

0: Now, can't make eye contact, are losing oral language skills, are socially inept. The same sort of characteristics you might see of people who've been diagnosed on the autistic spectrum disorder, the continuum. So there's that. And we're also seeing research that shows deficits in white matter of the brain for young kids who are engaging in technology for as little as 2 hours a day.
1: Okay, let's talk about the former part of that sentence first, which is this digital autism, which obviously this social need that a human has is so important that when you're so young, you're trying to acclimatize to the world. Is it just because when that screen gets in front of them, that blue light hits them and that dopamine rush is hitting that young brain, that it's so kind of overwhelming that they're trying to process that world and maybe not understanding the real world?
0: Well, I think, make no mistake, most of the world's leading psychologists in addiction work in Silicon Valley. So devices and apps are designed to give you a dopamine squirt. They're designed to get you to look at them. And for a young, immature brain, that's even more powerful. So kids get mesmerized by screens, and they get mesmerized to the point where they lose track of what's going on around them. And increasingly so, we see more and more parents engaging screen devices as a digital babysitter. And again, I would never critique parents. I've got two beautiful children who are now adult children. And when they were younger, Finding Nemo for me was a godsend. It was that, bit of time in the day when I had to myself. But I can't tell you how many times I've been into coffee shops or restaurants, and I see parents giving their toddler, their 1-year-old or 2-year-old, an iPad or a device, which is kind of code for, I need some time to talk to my friends. But in reality, that child then misses out on learning how to be in a social environment, learning how to read social cues, learning how to engage in that space. And they get so mesmerized. And it's so easy just to forget how long they've been on that device. And then you add that if they're older kids and they're getting the devices in different facets of schooling, whatever, the cumulative time of devices is displacing the amount of time that kids spend with other kids in real time. And we see, and the evidence tells us that too, is that increasingly young people of all ages spend less time with their friends in real time than they do spending in screen devices in virtual world.
1: Okay, Dr. Michael, let's hold it right there because coming up after the break, we're going to speak about these shocking new MRI scans that are giving us a window into young brains like never before.
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0: CFPL Covent Garden Market Weather Center. Here's John Wilson.
1: Sunny start, but another frost advisory early morning. I think this will be the last of that. Touch wood. It won't be a warm day, even though sunny. We'll get increasing cloud this afternoon. A chance of an evening shower grows into a probability late evening and overnight, maybe a thunderstorm. 13 today, 10 overnight, and then showers tomorrow, 15. Thursday, still cloudy and 14. Warmer coming, 20 Friday, 22 Saturday. Today's high, 13.
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5: Developing brain and the developing brain of a child, which could be far worse. My guest is Dr. Michael Nagel. He's a prominent Australian expert and child adolescent neurological development specialist. That's a mouthful. But Doc, I just want to say, I don't want to start, you know, talking about my childhood in a nostalgia way, but kids, like, we can admit they're growing up totally different and in a different world. Parenting's already tough. We know both parents usually have to work just to keep the family going. But what really got my attention was someone you know quite well, Dr. John Hutton. His work, he was showing MRI scans that literally let us see in real time how screens and digital content are affecting, like, younger brains. So tell me, Dr. Michael, how are you reading these scans of somebody that you know very well? And what are they revealing about young kids who spend so much time on these devices?
6: Well, what they're telling us is that what John Hutton has found and other researchers have found is that when children are spending as little as 2 hours a day on screen, we're seeing deficits in white matter. Now, white matter is an important part of the brain. It's technically called myelin, and it takes about three decades for the brain to fully mature and be fully myelinated. So white matter is the stuff that wraps around axons of a neuron in the human brain. Think of it like a plastic coating around a wire. You know, so it acts as an insulator and conductor.
5: Gotcha.
6: The more myelin you have, the more efficient your brain works. And it takes, again, about three decades for the brain to be fully myelinated. You know, by way of example, myelin is the material that breaks down in people who have multiple sclerosis. So neurons can't actually speak to each other. So if we're starting to see deficits in areas of the brain where myelin should be evolving and growing and maturing, particularly in ages, areas associated with oral language development and empathy and other areas, visual processing, the long-term implications of that, we have no idea what that's going to look like. So Hutton's work has only been out in the last his first study was in 2020 and then 2023. I imagine there'll be some more out in the near future. One of the things he says, and I think it's very poignant, is that we don't know what the long-term implications are, but we do think what we're doing is diminishing children's full potential.
5: That's a tough realization, especially because you're saying it. This is probably the first real studies look at the change that we've gone through. Even when I look at my phone 10 years ago, the activation level of my daily participation with this thing is not what it is now. So I guess the question that a lot of people would want to know, is there a right or wrong amount of screen time that a kid can be, or have access to? Because I know that two-hour limit is what you were saying, but say you are a busy parent. Say you're popping that tablet down for 15 minutes so that you can get chores done in the moment. Is that even too much?
6: I think Look, whenever I speak to parents, and I say, you know, don't beat yourself up because, and I'm not a Luddite, I'm not anti-technology. I think the key is just recognizing if your child is spending more time in the virtual world than the real world, you have to shift that balance. Yeah. Because trying to identify the exact amount of time is really problematic. Most of the evidence that I've seen says that a child from 0 to about 5, 6, 7, 8 years of age should not be on a device. And if they are for just a few minutes a day, because they're highly addictive and they don't really add anything to the development of that child in terms of any aspects of the development. And as I said, in the first 5 years in particular, children need to be with other kids and learning about the world around them by being in the world around them. And just simply having them on devices just robs them of those opportunities.
5: So you're in Australia right now.
6: I am.
5: They are implementing this social media ban for kids under 16. Is that something, obviously, through your research that you're in support of, or is social media just a smaller problem of a bigger issue?
6: In principle, I'm supportive of it, but in practicality, it just doesn't work, and it's not working here. There was a report just came out recently that about 70% of kids under 16 have already worked out how to circumvent the system. You know, whenever you say to a 14 or 15 year old, you can't have something, they have a unique
5: way. They'll figure their way around.
6: So, yeah. And I like I applaud the effort, but I think it's misplaced. I think more what we need more of is a lot of education, a lot of relaying of the research and the evidence to parents, schools and kids alike, and helping parents and schools make good decisions about raising and educating kids. Because, again, telling a 50-year-old they can't be on social media, they found a way. The funniest thing here is, you know, not long after the ban was put in place, there were social media posts of kids were posting, sorry, Prime Minister, I'm already on this, that, or everything else. I mean, they're basically mocking the Prime Minister.
5: There was a very famous clip of a young woman the next day sitting next to him, and they're like, well, you know, well, you're going to be banned off social media. And she said right in front of him, we'll figure a way around it.
6: Well, absolutely. And they did, and they have. So, again, just recently a report came out by a very authoritative organization. I can't recall the name, but they had found out that about 70% of kids have found out how to circumnavigate that ban, and they will. So I don't think bans are effective. I think education is a better way. And I think, you know, when I talk to parents, many parents aren't aware of some of the things, you know, that we've only been aware of in the last decade or so. I mean, you know, the frontward facing phone, you know, the front camera phone. Yep. Has only been around since 2007. Okay, so in the history of humanity, that's a very short period of time. But 2007 was when the iPhone first came out with forward-facing camera. That was a game changer because now you could broadcast yourself and now you could engage in very different ways. And then only a couple of years after that, Facebook came online. And then the social media started exploding. So we've only been living in this space for less than two decades. And I think now that we have the data demonstrating, one, that, you know, it was often seen as a panacea for learning, and that's not the case. In fact, there's lots of evidence that says that countries and school districts that spend a great deal of time in using education technology have diminished results academically. But we also have a lot of research, correlational and causal research, saying that it's making kids miserable, particularly adolescents. You know, and for, I mean, social media for teenage girls is an accelerant to misery. So there's so much evidence and data now saying, look, it's time we looked at how to parent this, educate with this, and do it effectively, and not so that it ends up being a deficit to our kids.
5: I was just going to say, because, you know, if government control is a situation where it's not working and you're seeing it firsthand, the kids are getting around that in Australia, then how do you suggest to parents in the way that you understand that their life is busy, that they take steps in controlling the situation? And how grave is it? Because, again, you're just starting to touch the surface of this research that is only going to further probably an intensity down the line. But the research initially is showing that this is as detrimental as it can be for a young child.
6: Well, I think the first thing is we don't want to scare people. We want them to be informed consumers.
5: Yeah.
6: But I also think parents and teachers like have to look at the data and look at the research and take it seriously, because it's what's really sad is, you know, in an era where on most measures, you know, aside from some of the situations occurring on the planet right now, for most measures for the last couple of decades, young people have grown up in an era of affluence. They've grown up at a time when they've gone, you know, they haven't had to go without. Kids today are technically healthier, but sadder. You know, their mental health is deteriorating markedly. And so it's one thing when you talk about that. So as I said, you know, when I talked about this 20 years ago, one of the responses I would get from people, oh, there's a difference between correlation and causation. Well, here's the thing now is that we see studies in Canada, the United States, the UK, Scandinavia, Australia, New Zealand, most Western countries showing that since 2007, 2010, principally, deficits in all measures of mental health with young people, with teenagers in particular. So we see that across all those places. Now, if it was one country, you could find other reasons for it, but it's happening globally. Yeah. So there's the mental health aspect of it, which is really prominent. But increasingly now, that was a, you know, Jonathan Haidt, the social psychologist in the United States, wrote a really, really great book called The Anxious Generation, marking out the trajectory of that. The worrying thing now is the research that's coming out of people such as John Hutton and others who are actually seeing causal deficits in brain development in young children, because young children are spending time on screens. And if that isn't enough for a wake-up call for parents and teachers to talk about it, think about it, and make some decisions about it, I don't know what is. And so when you asked that question a moment ago about, you know, how much time is too much time? Should we have a screen time? It's like playing Russian roulette. Do you really want to take that chance? And there isn't any evidence that I've come across in 20 years saying that technology actually enhances the lives of young people or enhances their academic prowess. On most measures, it's doing just the opposite.
5: So I guess to wrap this up, because that's so much to understand right there, given all the research that you've done, not only your own, but within other people and what their research has provided you, what do you think you would hypothesize or present as a solution moving forward?
6: I'm on record saying to parents and schools alike, no technology or very, very limited technology before a child turns 8 years of age. Yeah. So if they are on it, it's for a few minutes a day. And it's not a form of entertainment. Because as much as kids need to be with other kids, they also need downtime. And screens actually keep the brain very active. There's little evidence to suggest that it's necessary in schools, even in high schools. It's useful in a research capacity, but insofar as teaching and academic achievement, again, we see deficits in countries that have invested heavily. In fact, the OECD published a report in 2015. You know, this is the same organization that does the international studies of language and literacy and numeracy and science around the globe, basically saying countries who have invested heavily in technology have shown the greatest deficit in standardized testing globally. And anyone can get online and see that report. So there's 20 years ago, there was a lot of hypothesizing. There was some conjecture. It was like, because my background is in child and adolescent development, so I'm always interested in what kids are engaging with and what the impact is. But now the evidence is really mounting that we should look at this as a serious mental health issue in particular, but also an issue in terms of all aspects of child development.
5: Well, Michael, please keep your voice loud because this is such a great topic. Obviously, it's something that's affecting everybody out there, but I appreciate your time.
6: Glad to be here.
5: All right. That is Dr. Michael Nagel, a prominent Australian expert in child adolescent neurological development. And it's scary, right? But let's open the phone lines, 416-870-6400, because so much information there to kind of digest. But I guess the actual question is where does this fall? If you believe what Dr. Nagel's saying is that the government isn't going to properly control social media, then it falls on the parents right now and their responsibility to dictate how much screen time their kid gets. But it's a busy world. We have, most parents are not only doing a great job at home, but they're having to work as well. The traditional family isn't the same. So how do we make it so that people understand just how damaging these screens are to younger kids? 416-870-6400 or 888-225-TALK. If you're out of town, call in, because it just reminds me of when I was growing up. The TV will rot your brain, but now the TV is in the palm of our hands and we don't control it as well as we think we do, especially around younger kids. It's No BS. I'm Brad Smith.
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1: Sunny to start, but cold again. That frost advisory lifts pretty much 7:30, 8 o'clock, and then we get sunshine until mid-afternoon. Then the cloud starts to come in from the west with an increasing chance of a shower this evening, and overnight a pretty sure thing. We'll get showers, maybe even a thunderstorm. 13 degrees our high today, not as cold tonight, down to 10, and then 15 with showers tomorrow. Thursday, following that system, it'll still be cloudy, but still 14, and then Friday we bounce up to 20, which is a lot better. Today's high, 13.
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5: Feel socially left out of society because they're trying to map their understanding of the world through a screen and not just... what my dad made fun of me is when I was a kid, because I was such a lazy kid, he said I would just sit there and stare and look around and try to absorb the world. But now it's being seen through a screen and not the actual real world. And it's having a lot of issues when it comes to the development of a young kid's brain. But it's a very controversial topic to talk about because you know, Dr. Nagel said, you know, the Australian government, they've banned social media for kids under 16, but the kids are finding their way around it, as they will. So now it ends up being the parents. How do we change that structure? Because, you know, I know a bunch of parents who you will just, you know, throw a tablet in front for 10 minutes so they can do a chore. That's warranted. Days are busy. Everyone's working. But where does this change if screens are that bad for kids? We're going to go to the phone lines right now. Karen in Toronto, what's going on? Welcome to the show.
14: Hello.
5: How are you?
14: I'm good. So honestly, I hate to say it, but we as parents have to stop with the little kids, because I've seen it way too many times and it breaks my heart seeing the parents, as soon as a small child in a stroller freaks out, they don't want the kid to make noise. So what do? Shh. And they give the phone. Why? To pacify the child. As babies, they need to make noise. They need to touch things. They need to just let it all out, because all we're doing is just pacifying it. But then we're doing more harm. Like, we are doing serious harm. And you think it's a Band-Aid solution? You're literally harming your child from babies by doing this. And why? So that we can feel better.
5: Yeah, but you know, but there is the argument, right? That, you know, in this day and age, more parents have, you know, a two income household. There is so much time, you know, you're not understanding what's going on during the daycare process. You come home, you are busy. You do have a full life to fulfill. I'm not saying it's right or wrong, but it's just, it's how do we control these in an environment where...
14: I agree. You're completely. So start small, like back to what, you know, the topic yesterday with regard to starting small. So rather than, and I'm talking about the babies, I'm not talking about, I understand putting things, you know, because you got to pass by because you're cooking dinner. I totally get that. But what I'm saying is, when you're out and about, like, you know, just a leisure stroll, if you're a baby in a stroller starts freaking out, don't give them the phone.
5: Listen,
14: don't do it.
5: I feel bad about even talking about this because I don't have kids. Again, I'm Uncle Brad to about 15 families. I have my own personal views on it. But until you're in that situation, you never really know. But when you know the stats, it's hard to look away from what this is doing to the next generation. But Karen, thank you so much for calling in. Appreciate you. Have a great day. All right.
14: Bye.
5: Okay, goodbye. Because it's tough, right? I mean, I grew up in the generation where, you know, TV had become so mainstream that it was, don't stare at the TV, you're going to go blind, or don't sit too close, or this thing's going to rot your brain. And, you know, we believe that. And if you look back at the stats now, we weren't consuming near as much TV as we are on our phones. But I was just talking to Santi during the break about it. And when you look at, let's just take an adult, right? Let's take it somebody from the ages of 12 to 19, where the average screen time is now hitting 6 to 9 hours on average. 6 to 9 hours. That means every 4 days, you've consumed a full day on your phone. And so we know the rates of anxiety, depression, and everything is going up based on these screens. So, like, the logical thing is to say, okay, cut back. But it's so hard when these things are formatted. The algorithm's right there to make you addicted to them. I was looking at a clip today. So funny. And if you've ever heard of the island, the very famous party island, Ibiza. Did I say it right?
19: With a European accent, by the way.
5: Right. Yeah. You have to say Ibiza.
19: Yeah.
5: It's not, but a lot of people commonly know it as Ibiza. It's a massive party island, right? When you go there, there's these dance clubs and they go all night. And there was a... Like, ironically, because I'm talking about this story, there was a 2000 picture of a club, the exact same camera angle in this club. And then there was a 2025 camera angle of the same club. One had everybody dancing, living the dream, getting up close to each other, having a community. And the other one, legitimately 25 years later, is everybody standing there in the back, all in line with their phones above their head, trying to record every single thing. And it's just like, as much as people go, oh, thank God we have all these things now because, you know, pictures make people act differently. I remember being back in college when there was no Facebook, and everyone just was present and in the moment. Now, we're never going to get back there. But what is the right method to move forward so that we can get rid of screens, normalize getting back out, normalize social connection, and not have all of our interactions be through the internet and everything that we know just be from a screen?
20: Alarm. 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
31: Good morning, it's 11 o'clock. I'm Scott Monick. Partly sunny skies and 9 degrees in London. London police are investigating a weekend shooting that sent one victim to hospital with serious but non-life-threatening injuries. Police say a man went to the hospital with apparent gunshot wounds, and hospital staff contacted police early Sunday morning at around 6 o'clock. Police launched an investigation and say that the incident occurred at an after-hours establishment in the 600 block of Richmond Street. Police say an altercation involving multiple people is believed to have taken place inside that establishment, during which time the victim was assaulted. When staff attempted to intervene, multiple gunshots were heard. Again, the victim sustained serious but non-life-threatening injuries. London police are investigating and appealing for any witnesses to come forward or anyone who may have dash cam or residential video surveillance footage to contact police. An outspoken member of City Council is vying for the top job in this fall's municipal election. Ward 4 Councillor Susan Stevenson, who has been the subject of multiple complaints to the Integrity Commissioner over her social media posts, has registered to run for mayor. In a statement to 980 CFPL, she said more and more Londoners have been calling out for greater transparency and accountability, lower taxes, and a safer downtown. As of Monday, there are now five candidates vying for mayor, including incumbent Josh Morgan. Londoners will go to the polls on October 26. Tragedy in southwestern Ontario, where the bodies of two boaters, including a child, were pulled from the northern waters of Lake Erie near Long Point after being reported overdue. Police say they were called at around 3:45 yesterday afternoon to an area of St. William's, east of London. They say a 7-year-old and a 53-year-old, both from Norfolk County, were found more than 3.5 kilometers from shore by a passing boater. OPP Sergeant Ed Sanchuk says their bodies were recovered from the water.
0: While emergency crews responded to the area, both individuals were located by a passing boater approximately 2 nautical miles from shore. The Canadian Coast Guard attended and recovered both individuals from the water.
31: Sanchuk offered condolences to friends and family of the victims. Police say more information will be provided as it comes out. Well, consider yourself warned. The Canadian Census form is due today. Every household and farm operator must participate. If you fail to fill out the census or provide inaccurate information, you could be fined hundreds of dollars. The census is how Canada collects data to decide how much federal funding a municipality receives and where new schools and hospitals should be built. However, some people are refusing and posting their ripped-up forms on social media, claiming the questions violate their privacy. Canada's largest private sector union says it will kick off negotiations with the Detroit 3 automakers next month, and it will target Ford Motor Company first.
1: Unifor says it will open talks with Ford on June 22nd. The union represents about 5,000 workers across Ford facilities in Canada. With the pattern agreement established with Ford, negotiations would then follow with fellow automakers Stellantis and General Motors, all at a time when the companies and their workers grapple with U.S. tariffs on auto parts, steel, and aluminum, and more recently, a limited reopening of the Canadian market to Chinese electric vehicles. Karen Rebo, The Canadian Press.
31: British Columbia's provincial health officer says none of the Canadians who were aboard that Atlantic cruise ship hit by a deadly outbreak of hantavirus had any known direct contact with anyone infected. But Dr. Bonnie Henry admits it's impossible to be completely sure, and so 4 people from the ship were flown to Victoria and are isolating on Vancouver Island for at least 21 days. An Ontario couple who may have had contact with anyone sick on the ship or on earlier flights is isolating in Grey Bruce. 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
5: To get your day sparked, we're going back to the call lines right now, 416-870-6400, because we had a guest in the 1020 spot. His name was Dr. Michael Nagel, and he is demonstrating research done by a fellow colleague, Dr. John Hutton, who's worked with MRI scans on young kids and young adolescents to show that not only are devices and social media and constantly being in front of your little handheld screen damaging to your anxiety, depression, insomnia, but it's also degrading your brain's ability to develop. So like in flat words, it's your brain's not able to grow properly because our brains only stop growing at 25 years old. But when you're giving these screens to kids as young as 2 or 3, even for more than minutes, it starts degrading their ability for their brain to develop. So I want to get to Jennifer from New Brunswick. Jennifer, first of all, from New Brunswick, how are you listening to us on iHeartRadio? And hello, welcome to the show, my maritime friend.
3: Hi there. Thank you. Yes. No, I lived in, born in Toronto, lived in Whitby, my husband and I all our life. We just moved out here.
5: Okay.
3: Like 3 years ago.
5: So still getting taste of back home.
3: Absolutely. Listen to you guys every day, actually.
5: Oh, thank you so much. What do you think about this?
3: So that my issue is that we have our grandson
5: who
3: has Down syndrome.
5: Yeah.
3: He's 4. And so, of course, he's going to be slower developed. But they are putting a tabloid, his speech therapist, and we're thinking, no, we don't like that. His parents are in their 30s. All they do is be on their screens, on their phones. And then he's not the only child. The TV's constantly on. So we had him, so we're getting him now every weekend, every other weekend, sorry. And we did not, he had his tablet. We did not take it out of his bag. He's being toilet trained now. We're giving him books instead, like how we toilet trained our daughter.
5: Yeah.
3: And we only had him watch the TV for like half an hour this entire weekend. He was out in the garden. He was in the park. He went with grandpa to the dump to give, you know, to do some compost stuff.
5: Yeah.
3: All great stuff. And we're like, the speech therapist is also shoving this tabloid in his face, and his speech is not getting better. Yeah. He can say yes, he can say no, but it's not. And he does go to daycare, which is a lovely daycare. But none of this how can that be helping him? I'd love to know what the doctor has to say about this.
5: Yeah. This is going to be a great question for you, because again, I can only put context into parenting now versus then because of how I grew up with my parents. But you know, you've got this overarching, thing of you raised your own kids as an adult. Now you're seeing your kids raise them. I'm not asking you to pick apart them, but just give me a broad understanding of just how much different parenting was versus, you know, when you did it versus now.
3: Well, we had to be far more involved in their activities,
5: yeah.
3: And we didn't have phones. We started with flip phones and the BlackBerry.
5: Yeah, it's such a different world, is it not? Jeez.
3: Oh, it's completely different. And we were so engaged. We were reading to them, and they were out. And she was outside all the time, and I can tell you in New Brunswick here, I watch kids. They are riding their bikes. They are going in twosomes. Sometimes you see them in ones, threesomes, or they're on skateboards. They're outside. They've got fishing rods. Can you imagine? I didn't see that in Ontario.
5: Well, you know what?
3: They don't have parents hovering over them.
5: Yeah. Well, I appreciate you giving us the maritime feedback, and always call in. Thanks, Jen. Okay, let's go to Luke in Toronto right now. Luke, what's going on? Welcome to the show.
4: Well, you said the perfect word, and the word is addictive.
5: Yeah.
4: And the parents are already addicted to this drug, okay?
5: Yeah.
4: The phone. And that's how they have to think about it, that it's a drug. And they can't just give their kid a drug every time they want to put them to sleep. Do you know what I mean?
5: It's got to start with you setting the example, right? I mean, I've gotten to a point right now where, you know, because of this job, you always feel like you have to be connected. But when you actually look back and take a high level view of what you just did for the last 3 hours, you just looked at 90 different people talking about the same story, putting different opinion on it, and it's driving you insane.
4: You don't have to. The fact I have a flip phone, okay? Yep. I grew up with a flip phone. I'm calling you on a flip phone.
5: You're currently calling me from a bunker wearing tinfoil on a flip phone, trying to get off the grid.
4: You don't need one of these iPhones. I call them dumb phones because that's what they turn people into.
5: Legitimately.
4: How many kids do you see with the big earphones on, walking across a motor vehicle roadway while texting? They don't even look over their shoulder anymore.
5: Yeah.
4: It turns them into zombies, right? And you don't need one. I make a ton of money. I leave my job. When I leave my job at 5 o'clock in the afternoon, that's it. There's no email. There's nothing to go ding, ding, ding and keep me involved in work. It's my own time now.
5: Yeah.
4: And if people realize that how much time these devices, especially these iPhones, take away from your life.
5: Well, like what I was just saying, right? Okay, the average adult in Canada is spending 6 hours a day on their phone, 6.5 hours. That is every 4 days you've wasted a day scrolling on your phone. Like, that's insanity.
4: But you're also working for free. People have to realize that. When somebody's sending you an email at 7 o'clock in the evening and you're answering it, it's a work thing. You're working for free.
5: Yeah.
4: You have to realize that, right? These things really literally take over your life. And I've seen people almost have heart attacks when they lose their iPhone. they go bonkers. Oh, my whole life.
5: Well, nowadays, you never know with the passwords. If you don't have a password on one, someone finds your phone. It's not what it used to be on the flip phones. You got a lot of sensitive information on that, Luke.
4: Sure you do. You got banking. Everybody, I see people.
5: Okay, I wasn't talking about that sensitive information. I was talking about you scroll through the picture profile or whatever it is.
4: Okay. Well, okay. That makes people stupid, too. When would anybody ever do that in our generation back in the 70s?
5: Well, right? Luke, you got to live once. I'm just joking. Have a good time. I got to go to this one. I got to get to the next one, but I appreciate you, man. Call back anytime, okay? It's funny because I don't mean it in a salacious way, but like, listen, we all have very sensitive not even just our banking information, not just, our passwords and content, but we've all had pictures. And I'm not saying the nude salacious ones, but we've all been in moments where we're like, we got to take a picture of this. This is funny. Might be completely inappropriate if somebody else saw it in any other way. Again, fully clothed. I'm not talking about those ones.
19: That is something more important.
5: Looking at me.
19: No, that is something more important. Your private conversations with ChatGPT.
5: Oh, yeah.
19: Ooh.
5: Yeah. Well, just your text messages. I have friends that I text on a daily basis that if people saw how grown men talk to each other, they would be flabbergasted. They'd be like, does it make you happy to talk to these people like you're 8 years old again? And I go, yes.
19: I had a friend, she every time that she's with her boyfriend, she deletes the ChatGPT app. She's okay with going through the chat.
5: She's cheating.
19: But ChatGPT, why? What are you doing ChatGPT?
5: If you're in a relationship, you don't delete anything. You learn that very early on.
19: Of course.
5: The second you delete something, you're already on the suspect list.
19: But in BlackBerry times, it was, the text messaging or the message of the BBP, but now ChatGPT is... keeping all the secrets now.
5: They're keeping all the secrets. All I've learned is that when it comes to deleting stuff, and this is way off the conversation, when it comes to deleting stuff, all you have to know is that when you're in a new relationship, you put your phone screen side up so that that person can always see when messages flash, and that's what they'll become comfortable. You put it screen side down when you're in a new conversation, they think you're hiding something. They do.
19: Why?
5: They do.
19: I never thought about that. My screen's always down. Oh my God.
5: Okay, let's go to Anne Marie right now from Mississauga. Anne Marie, what's going on? Welcome to the show.
6: Hey, Brad.
5: Woo!
6: Smith, how are
5: you? How many cups of coffee have you had this morning?
6: Yeah, just not even half. So let me tell you.
5: Yes, ma'am.
6: Babies, all three babies, out of the womb, on a piano bench, playing music, rhythm instruments in the kitchen on pots and pans,
5: yes.
6: Singing, books, everything. There was no time. Thanks be to God, it was when flip phones came out. I had a Motorola bag phone in the car. And if you needed to call 911, I mean, it was right there, right? It was no worries.
5: All right.
6: It
5: so,
6: was all about
5: wait,
6: music.
5: You had a flip phone. So that means by the time they became adolescents, they're into, phones that are much more jazzy. But how did you get them to not just fully go into being connected to their phones? Or are they?
6: It was. Yeah, so for us, it was later, Brad. It was more like grade 11, grade 12 when that came out. So they were right into reading and books and music. But parents, it's got to come back to Grim and Grandpa. And that poor woman in New Brunswick, from Toronto. It's just, I feel for her. Grandma's, mom and dad's, I get it. They're busy. I get it. Yeah. But bring in music. Bring in something else tactile and musical that they can carry it around. And nobody has to be around them. They have a song that they can sing. And, kids walking down the sidewalk from the nursery school, and they're all attached to a rope, and they're singing The Wheels on the Bus.
5: The cutest thing ever.
6: That was 3 days ago out in front of my front yard.
5: Yeah.
6: Let me tell you.
5: Well,
6: it was so beautiful. And I sang along with them.
5: I got it. Well, man, I would have paid any money to have been there because, listen, if anyone passes me by and I hear some Raffy pumping out of the back of the car, I'm going to sing
6: right?
5: I Brush My Teeth. But I got to get to a break right now. Call in anytime, Emery. Appreciate you.
6: Bye, hon.
5: Okay, bye. No, I Brush My Teeth. But can we get back to there? Can we get back to those times? No, we can't fully. But it's just like monkey see, monkey do. The reason though I got into sports was not because, we were watching sports all the time. It's because every time my dad was home, as busy as he was, because he was on the road so much, it was, let's get outside, let's see that. And I understand it's different now. I understand that it's a different time and age, especially on how we parent. But we got to figure out a way, because if the studies are going to keep coming that are getting worse and worse, and this isn't a scare tactic, But if the studies are going to keep coming that are worse and worse for screens in younger kids, well, then that time that they spend in front of that, just like Dr. Nagel said at 10:20, like it's not hours they're spending. Even minutes here and there are frustrating their brains because their brains are just trying to adapt to everything around them. So thank you so much for the calls, 416-870-6400. You guys are awesome. I appreciate you. But we are going to go into a very interesting conversation. I've been trying to get Rachel Wilson on my show for weeks now, sending emails because she is a woman who has blown up the internet. She's lit the place on fire. Her Joe Rogan podcast blew everyone out of the water because she's defining what occult feminism is. Occult feminism. She says the modern or post-feminist movement has dark spiritual roots and it's quietly damaging women, relationships, and society in ways that nobody wants to admit. It's going to be raw and uncomfortable and guaranteed to spark a debate. It's coming up after the break. It's No BS. I'm Brad Smith. We'll be...
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4: Sunny but cool, very cool to start. That frost advisory again early this morning. I think this is the last one. Sunny with increasing cloud this afternoon. As that cloud comes in, we'll warm up to 13 and then get the increasing possibility of an evening shower and then likely showers and maybe a thunderstorm overnight. 10 degrees the low. Tomorrow, showers from this passing system coming up, 15 degrees, 14 and cloudy Thursday, but 20 Friday and a nice 22 for Saturday. Today's high 13.
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8: Happened before when you're so excited to talk to someone, you put that karma into the world and you jinx it because it's forcing the energy in the wrong way. I was excited to talk to Rachel Wilson. Obviously, listen, there's a mix-up. She's not gonna just absolutely bail on us, but we were gonna talk about occult feminism, and there's no way that I can run this down without an expert. So when you get your hopes up and it's like, oh my God, you know, I'm going to get this present for my birthday. And next thing you know, it's the exact opposite of anything you ever asked for. And you just have to fake like you're happy for the rest of the day.
9: Or you get your dream job and then your dream job is not a dream anymore.
8: Yeah, it's like horrible bosses. You might get your dream job, but then your boss is actually the biggest and you just want to take him and throw him into oncoming. I'm kidding. But what I will say is that one of the crazier stories right now is coming out of Arcadia, California. Why am I saying Arcadia? Where is Arcadia, California? Well, right now, Arcadia, California is finding out that its mayor, Ellen Wang, has been what? Yes, she has been arrested and charged with federal crimes, including coercion with the CP, the People's Republic of China. Is this right? That she's colluding with communist China as an active mayor? No, it's even worse than that. She's actually been considered a intel or a spy for the People's Republic of China. Don't believe me? Listen to Fox News this morning. Here it is.
10: Instead of acting in the best interest of the people who elected her, Arcadia Mayor Eileen Wang acted in the interest of the Chinese Communist Party. Mayor Wang, seen here in campaign video she posted online, has accepted a plea deal that could see her spend up to 10 years behind bars. Federal prosecutors say the mayor and a then-fiancé were posting Chinese Communist Party propaganda on a website called U.S. News Center. According to court documents unsealed today, Mayor Wang received and executed directives from PRC government officials to post pro-PRC content on this website and sometimes sought approval from PRC government officials to circulate other pro-PRC content.
8: It's crazy, right? I mean, we can go over the numbers. We've heard them, you know, the McDonald Laurier Institute coming out saying there's almost 600 CCP entities inside of Canada. You know, we all know the very famous story of former Liberal MP Han Dong, who was alleged to have benefited from Chinese interference in 2019 nomination. It's happened in Canada. But now, as you see this case going down, the mayor of Arcadia, California, a town of 55,000 people, been charged with acting as an illegal foreign agent for China, the People's Republic of China. And people say, like, oh, you know, it's not as bad as it seems. It's like, When are we going to wake up to understand that, like, let's put it this way. Canada, we're virtuous. Even the worst of us, even somebody that you'd see on the street right now and you're like, yeah, not for me. Even if you're a leftist progressive and look at a right-wing person, call him a maple MAGA, that person in Canada is still a virtuous person. How do I know this? In comparison to what happens in the rest of the world. We still, at our worst, don't move through things like the rest of the world. There is a difference between good and evil. And if you look down at the United States and you go, evil, it's like, okay, I can understand that debate. Is it evil in comparison to Islamic Iran? Is it evil in comparison to the, you know, factories and, you know, basically concentration camps that China put the Uyghurs in China? No, like that is pure evil. In this world that we live in, we can't keep thinking that we're just so virtuous that it's not going to happen to us. Because if you were to look on the streets and talk about any of these stories that we hear in Canada that are on the ludicrous level, like, we're there. It's just there's so many of us who still believe the good in people. So if we look at this in Arcadia, California, and see that a serving mayor, is going to agree to plead guilty to the federal charges of acting as a foreign agent for China, you better believe it's happening here. And if it's not happening on the level of mayor, it's happening in levels that we're just not admitting to. Like, it has to. China's evil is not the same as Iran's evil, right? It's just different. It's same connotation. Bad is bad. But, you know, the art of war was written for a reason, where it takes decades for China to increase their influence because they don't kill you with a bullet. They kill you with time. And I don't mean kill you as an actually kill you, but you never know how the end game of this is. But when you have almost 600 CCP entities in Canada and you're not making a bigger deal of it, when you have former RCMP officers allegedly linked to the Communist Party of China and you just let it go, when you have all these controversies coming down the pike, but nobody is bringing attention to it, you have to go, well, it's just a matter of time before this level of what's happened in Arcadia, California is going to happen in Canada. But you have to ask yourself, unlike the Department of Justice right now in the United States, who's, excuse me, horny for justice, they want to bring everybody down who's done anything wrong just to prove the point that Donald Trump might be right, whether he is or not. Like, when are we going to get that same kind of level of wanting action in our country? Like, we have this aversion to accountability because if one goes down, will it be the rest? Like, if one goes down, will the domino effect happen? Like, we just have to find a way to have these conversations without people thinking that you're a conspiracy theorist. Like, when you have stories like this, I'm not doing it because I care about Arcadia, California. I care to show people that how ingrained the CCP and the People's Republic of China can be. Like, we know this, but as we're getting closer to them, as we're signing closed door deals of we don't even know between police forces, both in China and here in Canada. As we know, there's a CCP police station in downtown Toronto that was active. Like, it's scary to understand that while we scream sovereignty, we're in a position where we couldn't even define what Mark Carney's idea of sovereignty would be. This was a 58-year-old woman who was elected in Arcadia in 2022, who started a website that was literally being funded and propaganda being pushed by a communist party. So this went on for, what, 4 years unvetted while she was the mayor of a town? So think about that. You decide you're in your life that you are going to work for this organization, this communist regime. You go and you become a figment of other people's imaginations, this perfect mayor that's going to run a town and everything's going to be great. Meanwhile, you just have a full agenda. Like, if we don't think that that can happen in our society and it only happens to the United States, like, we are the naive ones. And, like, this person is going to be or is facing a minimum sentence of 10 years, which I don't think is enough. Like, imagine the reverse of every situation we talk about. Imagine me going to China and trying to infiltrate their government for Canada. God, I'd be dead in 3 days. Like, that's how the rest of the world is working. So as we sit here on our moral high horse, we just have to realize there is evil in every way. And it isn't just the people who are shooting people on the streets and creating drug situations and running down frivolous government policy. There's silent killers who move in this world that do it with long-term goals of completely changing your idea of what your country is. That's why the Chinese country has lasted and their heritage has lasted for so long. You know, we're almost seeing a complete wash of what Canada was and what was so great about our country from the founding fathers till now. Yes, again, imperfect. We're washing that away. If we wash that away in 50 years, Canada won't remember any of the great John A. McDonald's, Terry Fox's, any of the great sports legends. Because we'll have a new version of Canada. Well, China, as bad as they've been, they've managed to keep their identity and their culture for thousands of years. Why? Because they do not let you F around and find out. They do that to you. Good or bad, they are in it for the long run. And it seems to be that they're affecting every part of the rest of the world. And Canada can't be obnoxious, oblivious, or ignorant to the fact that this is going on. When we come back after the break, we're going to get to the final play of the day, and I'm just going to have to reorganize what you should watch tonight, because guess what? It's got to be watching and supporting a great Canadian guy, a great Canadian kid, and one of the greatest comedians of all time. His documentary just dropped on Netflix this morning, and Marty, your life is short, but it's not short because it's still going, and you are as impactful forever. Martin Short documentary dropping. We'll talk about it after the break. But first, let's...
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4: Hopefully the last frost advisory early this morning. That drops as the sun gets up quickly and warms things up. It's pretty cold, though. 13 degrees today with sunny in the morning, increasing cloud in the afternoon, and a rising chance of a shower late this afternoon into the evening, and a pretty much sure thing overnight. Showers, maybe a thunderstorm, 10 degrees the low, and then showers tomorrow as well, 15. Thursday, cloudy, 14. The average for the date's about 18 or 19, by the way. Friday, up to 20 for a change. Saturday, 22. You'll like those. Today's high, 13.
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8: Before we close out the show today, I just thought an interesting stat that just came down the pike. Whether you've been following along with the unemployment numbers, obviously the jobs reports came back on Friday saying that, you know, we've lost over 110,000 jobs in the first 4 months, as we were told that jobs were booming. But the big number that was coming out this morning that's causing a lot of people to have concern is the number of insolvencies that have happened right now in the first third of this year, which is the highest number that Canada has seen since 2009 during the financial crisis. The number from the offer of the superintendent of bankruptcy indicates more than 37,000 Canadians filed for consumer insolvency in quarter one in this past year. And it's crazy because we're going to reach out and get Sylvain Charlebois on the show tomorrow to talk about the restaurant situation. We know that it's in dire, it's in peril right now. I'd worked in that industry. I had restaurants before COVID. I don't know how my friends got through it. And now we're expected to see more than 4,000 restaurants close this year. Business insolvencies, that's the next worst step. Because when you have people at this level filing insolvencies, especially for business reasons, what you get to see is that a lot of people don't understand the flat number that almost 50% of all the labor force in Canada is supplied by small businesses. So they are one of the foundational working elements of this country and a metric that means you're doing well. So we have to, I mean, as much as we can raise our voice and have people answer questions. I mean, I told everyone that you would really see what a Mark Carney government would look like in the first part of his majority. And since this majority, it's been more talking points and less action. The only action we're talking about is a bill that's coming down the pike that is about surveillance. We talked about it yesterday with David Shipley, CEO of Beauceron Cybersecurity, a bill that is going to be able to activate every two-way communication device to listen to everyone. That's what we're focusing on. We're going to announce pipelines, but without talking about the veto power that the First Nations have. Like, we are in such a disorganized place that it just comes down to, and I'll say it one last time for today, a social economic collapse that can only be seen as planned. That's the only way that you can rationalize this. You have all the ability. You have all the numbers. You can do whatever you want. And yet you're pushing to this destructive economy of net zero and doubling and tripling down on it. Well, you literally have the German chancellor coming out this past week and saying it's a failed state. We tried it. It almost crippled our economy. What did this German chancellor do? In 200 days, built a brand new pipeline and is reviving his economy. So whenever someone tells you that the changes aren't simple, when you have a majority, they are. Write them down, get the bill passed, do it. Or just take infrastructure, lower, like make Canada competitive. I was about to say great again. No, make Canada competitive.
9: Hey, Maple, no, my guy, no, your face
8: no,
9: right
8: no,
9: there.
8: No, no. I was about to say make Canada competitive again. Without competition in anything in life, the incentive to be the best, you lose it. And when you lose the incentive to be the best at things, you become a society that's just okay with being okay. You just become a society that's good with being, we're good enough. It's not okay to be good enough. You want to be the best. We can't just rely on hockey being the best. We just lost the gold medal. That was our last thing that we had the best of. Now we just have to figure out a way to get to this ogre of a prime minister that literally has done nothing except detrimental policy and detrimental, double speak to its citizens. We have to find a way to make this guy wake up and realize, oh my God, you know, we know your game plan. It's going to be figured out, but just don't ruin the country in the process. Trudeau ruined us in 10 years. You're trying to do it at double speed? It ain't going to work. But what I do want to leave you with tonight is some good news, which is a great Canadian guy, a great comedian. His documentary just dropped, Martin, A Life is Short. That's Martin Short's documentary on Netflix. Let's just play a little bit of the trailer. This is Steve Martin talking about Marty and his friendship. I think it's the best compliment that you could give a grown man. And in the way that he does it is going to resonate to a lot of people.
20: I'll tell you something about Marty. Let's say you're going to host a dinner party, and you invite Marty.
21: I loved you in Home Alone. You're wonderful.
20: And then it turns out Marty can't come. You cancel the party.
8: But it's just not all about the highs and his comedy career. Martin has gone through some devastating times in his life, from the loss of his wife to the loss of his daughter by suicide. And he just talked to CBS Sunday morning about that. And your heart goes out to him, but the full level complexity of a human being on showcase right here.
22: You know, it's been a nightmare for the family, but the understanding that mental health and cancer, like my wife, are both diseases. And sometimes with diseases, they are terminal. And my daughter fought for a long time with extreme mental health, borderline personality disorder, other things, and did the best she could until she couldn't. So Nan's last words to me were, Mark, let me go. And she was just saying, Dad, let me go.
8: It's crazy. And I can't believe that I'm going to say this, but I'm literally going to run home after my job's done here today, go home and watch this, because growing up as a kid, for some reason, everyone was attracted to the leading man in Hollywood, or the star female, the starlet that was out there. But I was always attracted to Martin Short because he was the guy that made you laugh. He was the guy in Father of the Bride as the wedding. Oh, God, he was the wedding coordinator, the wedding planner. And God, he was just so funny. He just had his moments. And every time he was on screen, he stole the moment. But he didn't do it in a way where he was trying to steal it. It's just his natural energy and vibe and charisma would come off. And it's so great to see him not only getting this recognition of his life in a documentary, but the recognition from his friends and all the beautiful people that are going to be on this to tell you just how great of a person he is. Yeah, you can be the biggest star in Hollywood. You can have a career rebuilt in your 70s through Only Murder in the Buildings with Steve Martin on Hulu. But more than all of that aside, he's a family man. He's a good guy. He's a good friend. And he's just a great Canadian person. So check that out. And also, too, David Cooper's coming up right after me from 12 to 1. Shea Gannon will be with you from 1 to 2. And while Alex Pearson is away, Drex will be in studio from 2 to 3. Ben Mulrooney taking you home. But Mike Drolet is filling in. That's a lot of words to say. I'll be back tomorrow. Great things will happen to you. Just say it out loud. And guess what? As always, peace. I'm out of here.
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32: Good afternoon, it's 12 o'clock. From the 980 CFPL newsroom, I'm Mike Hodges. London police say one man is seriously hurt following a shooting in the city's downtown core over the weekend. Shortly after 6 a.m. on Sunday, a man went to hospital with an apparent gunshot wound and staff contacted police. Police determined an incident had happened at an after-hours establishment in the 600 block of Richmond Street. They say multiple individuals were involved in an altercation that was believed to have happened in the establishment where one man was assaulted. When staff tried to intervene, multiple gunshots were heard. Investigators say the victim suffered serious but non-life-threatening injuries. Police are asking for the public's help, and if anyone was in the area at the time of the incident or has dash cam footage, you're asked to come forward. An outspoken member of City Council is vying for the top job in this fall's municipal election. Ward 4 Councillor Susan Stevenson, who's been the subject of multiple complaints to the Integrity Commissioner over her social media posts, has registered to run for mayor. Stevenson was first elected to city council in 2022. In a statement to 980 CFPL, Stevenson said more and more Londoners have been calling out for greater transparency and accountability, as well as lower taxes and a safer downtown. She adds that they want leadership that's clear and accountable to the taxpayers who are funding this $1.4 billion corporation. As of yesterday, there are now five candidates vying for mayor, including incumbent Josh Morgan. Londoners will head to the polls October 26th. Ontario's Auditor General says that as the number of students with special education needs is growing faster than overall enrollment, some schools do not have enough educational assistance. In a report released today on special education, Auditor General Shelley Spence says school boards are spending more on special education than they are funded for by the Ministry of Education. She says that while ministry funding for special education has increased by 15% between 2019-20 and 2023-24 on pace with inflation, total school board special education spending increased by 19%. Still, she says there are shortages of educational assistants who provide supports to students with special needs, with half of all elementary schools in one board understaffed. Experts say it's not clear whether testing people for hantavirus is helpful when they don't have any symptoms. University of Saskatchewan hantavirus scientist Bryce Warner says the incubation period for the virus can be several weeks. That means getting a negative test from someone in the first week wouldn't necessarily mean they don't have hantavirus. Canada is monitoring 10 people who may have been exposed to the virus, including the four evacuated from the cruise ship at the center of the outbreak on Sunday. Magna International CEO says Canada's auto industry needs clarity to make it through the economic headwinds. The auto industry has been facing uncertainty from U.S. trade tensions, competition from Chinese vehicles, and shifting policies on electric vehicles. Canadian consumers are also watching their wallets and prioritizing value. Magna Chief Executive Swami Kotagiri says the problems facing his industry can't be solved by just one government policy. And today's the date to complete your census form, but some people are using it to protest the government. One voter here in Ontario says people do not want to provide personal information to what they consider an illegitimate majority government. A series of floor crossings and three by-election wins allowed the Liberals to secure a majority last month. Liberal MP Mark Gerritsen says not completing the census can mean undercounting the population, which can result in poorer services, especially in smaller towns. I'm Mike Hodges, and you're listening to 980 CFPL.
3: Is away. What's the last show, you might ask? Well, that's a program that airs on the very radio station you're listening to right now, weeknights, 7 p.m. in Toronto, 9 p.m. in London. And yours truly is the host. All right, let's talk the next 60 minutes. You'll learn a lot of stuff on the program. Here are some of the topics that we're going to cover. Schools are locking up cell phones. Many parents, many teachers are glad. But when researchers looked at the data, the beneficial results to students, while good, aren't what people who panicked about cell phones in schools thought they would be. Things with this topic are pretty messy. Stick around for it, because we'll tell you about that in about 10 minutes' time. Then afterwards, the Pentagon has opened the UFO drawer, declassifying documents, images, videos never before seen. All of unidentified flying objects. But is it aliens, drones, weather balloons, unexplained phenomena, secrets, or the worst of all, just government bureaucracy? Halfway through the hour, we'll pick those things apart with a genuine believer, someone from the National UFO Reporting Center. But don't worry, all you skeptics out there, I am not a believer. But maybe after tonight, I'll be convinced. Okay, those are some of the topics for the show. That is some of what we'll cover, some of what you'll learn. There will be more. Now, let's dive in. Here's a familiar scene, at least for those who eat shellfish. You go to the market, you buy a delicious live lobster, and then you pop it headfirst into the pot, probably feeling a little bad for what you've done to the poor creature. Well, a new study confirms it. Lobsters feel pain, suggesting you should feel a little bad and that it's scientifically justified. I am here with Eleftherios Kassioris, who is a biology and environmental science researcher at the University of Gothenburg in Sweden. Lefty, welcome to the show. I'm excited to talk lobster science.
4: Hello. I'm really happy to join you guys.
3: So I don't know if we have a common ancestor with a lobster that actually has a brain that functions like ours. So when we say it feels pain, What do we mean? Is this like analogous to human pain, or is it something more primitive, more basic?
4: I would say it's a combination. So first of all, pain for me is something protective to make the animals feel that there is danger and to learn that they should avoid that because they will get hurt. So it's kind of more like that, which is, sounds primitive. But also, if you're learning, it means that you won't repeat your mistake again, which we do consciously as humans and unconsciously at the same time. So it's a combination of both, but it definitely it's not the same the way as we feel, because we will never be a lobster, unfortunately, although I would love to.
3: That would be fun. I've always wanted claws.
4: Yeah, for sure.
3: But look, people say lobsters have these simple nervous systems. They'll justify boiling them alive, saying it's not a big deal. But what does the science say about their nervous systems? How sophisticated are they actually?
4: So their nervous system might appear simple, but in fact, I was teaching today the nervous system of lobsters, and my students were impressed of how long it was and how it was all around the body, which they didn't expect. So it might look simple, but then they have individual dots on their nervous system called ganglia, where basically they act as individual brains, and they have 17 of them. So, and they can act independently. So is that primitive really? I don't know, but we can say for sure that, yeah, it might look different. They might not have one brain, but they have some power.
3: I don't want to admit to the following because I've read your research now, but suppose somebody who isn't me has in the past put a lobster in a pot. It sticks out its claws, and then the second you put it in, there's this really strong reflex in the tail where it kind of like rockets backward. Is that reflex, at least according to your research, kind of a pain response?
4: Exactly, because they register, we have these pain receptors, which are called nociceptors scientifically, and they register that something is happening to them, and they try to avoid the stimulus so they don't get hurt. And that's what you see, the escape response with the tail happens, basically. They try to avoid to get hurt.
3: And if you give lobsters like painkillers, will it actually numb the response, sort of implying that they do feel pain and that if we numb it, they don't react as much?
4: Exactly. That's what we wanted to test, because analgesics, they work on us and we stop feeling pain, for example, if we take aspirin. And we wanted to test the same on lobsters, because it's one of the basic criteria to prove if animals experience pain. So this is why we gave them aspirin and lidocaine, which is used to numb your teeth, for example, during a dentist visit. So we wanted to see that exactly.
3: Now, you've used the term nociception a lot in your research. Can you unpack that in plain English? I'd never seen the word before, and I know it has to do a little bit between the difference between detecting harm, which animals can do, but then actually experiencing pain, which is subtly different.
4: Exactly. So nociceptors, they first detect the stimuli, and then in order for us to experience pain, and I use the word experience, why? Because as humans, if we burn ourselves, this mark will hurt, but the pain arises in the brain, the sensation of pain. It doesn't arise on the hand that got burned. It's the same for the animals. It means that except from the pain receptors that they will detect the stimuli, they have to have the brain or the capability to process this experience and learn from it or avoid it. And that's one of the criteria also to prove pain.
3: So I guess you proved it. And what I'm hearing is that lobsters are people too. We probably shouldn't eat them, but there's going to be people listening that still continue to consume this tasty food. What would you have them do? How would you have them, you know, dispatch the lobster humanely? So yes, they're going to eat it, but it's sort of analogous to stunning animals before we butcher them in a farm. Is there something we can do to lessen the pain and make it less cruel?
4: We have to find methods that we kill them fast and humanely, meaning that they don't suffer. So we're testing these right now in our lab. But so far, if humans have a live lobster, my best recommendation is put it in the freezer, because they go into coma because they're ectotherms, so they don't like cold and they cannot regulate the temperature. Say that they will slowly fall asleep and it might be less painful than boiling them alive. And for lobsters, I would suggest around 40 to 50 minutes before you thaw them and then eat them.
3: I've also heard that taking a knife between kind of the brain, the head, and just doing a swift motion like a chef's knife would kill them quickly. Is there actual evidence to suggest that works?
4: So, yeah, that's called spiking in scientific terms. And as I said, if you remember, is that it's a chain with a lot of brains. So you have to be really skilled to actually destroy all these little brains. So I would say not really, might still end up being painful, except if you're really skilled.
3: Okay, so the average person maybe shouldn't spike, but you should stun the lobster and get it to kind of hibernate a bit in the freezer for 40 minutes.
4: Exactly.
3: My girlfriend insists I do that, and I'm always like, I don't want to do that, but then I do. So I just want to put it out that she's right, and this is, at least according to science, the most humane way to dispatch the shellfish.
4: Sorry, I just want to add that there is another way we can sell lobsters dead, and the industry can stun the animals with electrical stunners or other equipment, and then sell the animals dead also. That will be another solution.
3: That was going to be my next question. Is there something you would want the industry to know? I'm glad you answered it.
4: Yeah.
3: But look, if lobsters can suffer, should we be eating them? Should I feel bad about eating them, or no worse than any other animal?
4: I will say it's up to each person to decide if they want to eat animals or not. I personally eat lobsters, but I try to kill them humanely before I do so. And I also like the idea of being a reducitarian, where you willingly reduce the meat consumption, so you make animals suffer, and also you help the planet because climate change.
3: Interesting. So, like, just consume less. You're not being hard-lined about it, but try, you know, maybe lobster is a once a quarter special treat.
4: Exactly.
3: Look, we've been talking a lot about whether they can feel pain, but you study lobsters in your research. Are there any other fascinating lobster facts you want us to know?
4: They have pretty gorgeous eyes, I would say. Their eyes are so complex, and the way that they move, it's fascinating to me. So I would definitely study the eyes after that, maybe.
3: All right. You've got gorgeous eyes, young lobster. Don't get any ideas, though.
4: Yeah.
3: Eleftherios Kasioris is a biology and environmental science researcher at the University of Gothenburg in Sweden. Lefty, I've enjoyed this chat. Thank you so much for being on the show.
4: Thank you.
3: Coming up, schools are locking up students' phones, but the results on students' health and learning are stranger than expected. I'm David Cooper. Alex Pearson is away. That up next.
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31: From the 980 CFPL Covent Garden Market Weather Center, here's John Wilson.
11: After a sunny but freezing start, we get increasing cloud through the afternoon and evening with a rising but still low chance of a shower late this afternoon, rising to a middling chance this evening, and a really good chance tonight with a chance of a thunderstorm in there too. Not a strong system, though. 13 today, 8 overnight, so no more freezing. And 15 degrees tomorrow with showers. As a cold front goes by, the wind will shift southwest to northwest. Thursday, not much cooler, really. 14 and cloudy. Friday, a warm-up. 20 and partly sunny. Tonight's low 8.
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3: What happens when a school takes away every student's phone? You'd think immediate improvements to learning, right? Well, not exactly. What happens is not instantly genius children the second you yank their phones, but over time, some interesting benefit for the kids. That starts to happen. I'm here with Thomas D., a professor at Stanford University, who knows all about this. Tom, welcome to the show.
15: It's great to be here. Thanks for having me.
3: So I don't have kids. I haven't exactly been following the debate here. Let's start with this. What exactly is a phone pouch policy? And how is it different from, let's say, a teacher yelling at kids and saying, put your phone away?
15: Well, we've seen phone bans proliferate in schools across the country over the last few weeks. But there's quite a bit of variety about how schools are banning phones. Many are just saying, hey, you're not allowed to use your phones in school. Keep them on you. But they have what they call a no-show policy. Now, the concern with that is, you know, their students will still access their phones. They're unevenly enforced. So to really identify what is the impact of restricting the in-school use of phones, we partnered with a company that's been selling these lockable pouches because they much more unambiguously restrict phone use. And we could actually verify that using data from cell phone towers that identified and geolocated pings from phones.
3: Interesting. So it's an actual product. It locks the phone away for the day, and you can verifiably know whether students are able to defeat it or not, as opposed to a school where they say, don't use your phone, and then the kid might do it in the bathroom or when the teacher's not looking.
15: Yeah, but never underestimate the ingenuity of youth. They do find some ways around this. And somehow this heartened me about the kids. Like, the kids are all right, because they were doing things like buying burner phones to slip in the pouches or finding phone-shaped rocks, et cetera. But still, the overall effect is that when schools adopt really binding centralized collection, we see a sharp reduction in phone use.
3: We hear how awful, in some cases, phones can be for kids' attention, for distraction, for all sorts of things. This is what gets reported. And so you would think the second you remove phones from a school, you just get immediate benefits. It would be a utopia. The schools that we remember as kids, I'm slightly being sarcastic right now, but you would think the benefits would be immediate. What did you actually find?
15: Well, we did not find that. And I think that's led to some confusion and discussion in the public discourse about this research. What we did find was that the clearest effect of banning phones involved some short-term disruption. Disciplinary incidents in schools increase quite clearly. And that can reflect two broad mechanisms. One is that teachers and principals simply have to enforce these new rules, which could create some behavioral incidents. But secondarily, some kids may have been sitting there complacently because they could access their phone and scroll, and in the absence of that affordance, might be more prone to act out.
3: So all is not lost, I hope. This one negative thing, are there positives? I mean, I'm sort of giving away the meat here, but over time, is there a positive?
15: There are a few indications of positive results. First of all, the disciplinary increase I described appears to be concentrated just in the first year. And if you follow schools out two more years, the disciplinary problems return to baseline. The most encouraging finding we see is we were able to also get data on what are called social emotional surveys and had one measure of students' just self-reported sense of well-being. And we found that in the first year of the ban, that dropped as disciplinary problems were increasing. But when we go two more years out, we see that that measure of well-being is actually above what we would predict at baseline. But at the same time, we don't really see meaningful effects on attendance, on classroom attention, on experiences of online bullying, or any meaningful impact on test scores.
5: Interesting. Well-being, what does it actually mean specifically? Does it just mean mood, social life, lower stress? I guess all of it, more, something else?
15: Yeah, it's several survey questions that we related to exactly those constructs that we formed into an index. And I should mention for the, you know, fellow science nerds out here, we also pre-registered this analysis. Like before we did the analysis, we identified all of these measures and our data and our design and posted all of that to a public registry before we conducted the analysis. And so that's to get around growing concern many of us have about p-hacking in science research. So the idea was to lash ourselves to the mast in terms of what we were studying before we had a peek at what the results actually were.
5: Interesting. Okay, so no meaningful changes to the students' academics? Is that what you're telling me?
15: That's what we're seeing so far. And so this is where I think there's been some public confusion because, you know, obviously these results are sobering. And there's some question of, well, how do we make sense of this? Because, and I guess the way I see this is obviously these results are disappointing, but we need to, dig further to think about what they mean. So, for example, why did we not see test score gains when we might have expected recapturing kids' attention in real time would generate learning gains? Well, it could be that phone bans don't go far enough, right? That there's still digital devices in schools. Kids are sitting there with Chromebooks and laptops and finding other ways to engage with their peers socially and be distracted. But there are some people who argue that we're overstating, there's a kind of moralizing panic around devices and social media and youth. And our study doesn't speak to that, but I think it underscores the need for sort of further research. Could also be that kids are shifting their social media use to outside of school and more intensively, engaging online when they're not in school. And that has some kind of effect that dwarfs any gains that might accrue within schools.
5: It's interesting that there's this possibility that we've been vilifying phones in school too much. The benefits are there, notably well-being. I think that's hugely important, but the benefits may not be what people would think, I guess, is what you're saying?
15: Yeah, and I guess my fondest hope is we'll do something we usually fail to do in education and policy generally, which is to recognize with humility and honesty, we don't know everything we need to know right now to do sensible policymaking in this space. And so we need to continue to study these reforms, get more and better data and rigorous designs to see can different policies work? Is it about how they're messaged to students? So we can build towards realizing student potential, because I think part of the broader context here, too, is we know students' learning suffered dramatically in the wake of the COVID-19 pandemic. But there's a growing awareness that a downward trend in student learning actually began well before the pandemic, right around 2013. So this is part of the broader context for this, is how do we understand that inflection point when our students, the hard-fought gains in learning we saw in the earlier part of this century, began to dissipate? Some people point to social media, but there are other candidate explanations as well.
5: I know you're saying what we're talking about demands nuance and it's complex and it's no simple answers, but in service of radio, what would you want parents and schools to know based on your data and research, not based on speculating or based on platitudes or based on what they think phones in school are all about?
15: Well, I would say, look, these results are clearly sobering. But I think we should persist in trying to understand the impact of digital devices and access on youth development. And again, so that might involve a sober inquiry into the use of laptops and Chromebooks in schools as well. So yeah, it's a little frustrating to see people try to go off into binaries based on this one early study that raises as many questions as it provides answers.
0: And I guess for me, it's don't expect magic when it comes to school cell phone bans. There are benefits, but they might not be what you'd expect. Well, Tom, I've enjoyed the chat. Thanks so much for being on the show.
15: It was such a pleasure to be here. Thanks for having me.
0: Thomas D. is a professor at Stanford University. Do you like what you've been hearing and want to see video clips of it? Well, The Last Show is on social media. We're on platforms like TikTok, YouTube, and Instagram. Our handle is lastshow.pizza. That's lastshow.pizza. Give us a follow. If you do, you can see video clips of the show. Things like psychologists trying to explain human behavior

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11: This is Steve Kleiman from Century 21 with some exciting news. 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That's 519-697-3000.
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13: The Pentagon has declassified new UFO files, including things the government's held back for years. But with them opening up the UFO filing cabinet, suddenly everyone's out here acting like an amateur Mulder from the X-Files. But what's actually in these documents? Evidence, mystery, government bureaucracy, or perhaps all three? Well, we're going to discuss that with the CTO at the National UFO Reporting Center, Christian Stepien. Christian, welcome to the show.
14: Well, I'm glad to be here. Thanks for inviting me.
13: I'm glad you're here. I feel like you're well qualified to help me interpret some of the stuff that I've seen released. Before we get all spooky and conspiratorial, what exactly did the government release here? Like, what are some of the highlights?
14: Yeah, so they released 164 or so files, about 28 videos, various images.

0: You know, if you look at it as a whole, there's nothing in there that's earth-shattering. You know, a lot of people have been waiting for the big reveal, right? When we're going to find out what's been buried deep dark in the deep dark corners of the Pentagon, and, you know, the final proof of alien life. But that's not in there. What we've gotten is basically a lot of stuff that has previously been available. So a lot of FBI files that have been previously floating around that have come out through the Freedom of Information Act requests. Some of the Apollo stuff and the Gemini stuff has been known. And, you know, there are some new things in there. Like there are some new Department of Defense videos taken from drones over Iraq and other places in the Middle East that are interesting. But again, nothing conclusive that, you know, says, hey, there's definitely aliens out there.
1: Is the sad truth, like with most things, when you strip away all the secrecy, most of the things governments hold on to is just boring bureaucracy and paperwork? Like, if we were to declassify everything the government had today, I feel like 99% of it would just be like boring paperwork.
0: Yeah, you might be right about the 99%, but then there's that 1%, right? That's sure. What we're all after.
1: Yeah, and I guess my question is there anything resembling that 1% in what they've released today?
0: Yeah, it probably is some kind of a ratio like that, whether it's 95 to 5 or 99 to 1, whatever it is. But at the National UFO Reporting Center, we get reports every day. And what's really interesting, too, is that the day the Pentagon released all this stuff, like our reports went through the roof. So I think the whole idea of UFOs hit the American psyche, and we were just flooded with about, you know, five times as many reports as we usually get. So people were out there thinking about UFOs a lot. But we get, you know, the reports that we get are can sometimes be extremely dramatic. I mean, we're talking about people who see, you know, large, structured, you know, unmistakable craft, some kind of technological craft. Some of the more common ones are things like giant triangles, right, that have been reported since the 80s that are the sizes of houses, the sizes of SUVs, or even tractor trailers floating over their house silently. And then in a split second, you know, flying off to the horizon at speeds that no human technology can match. So what's interesting about the UFO files is that there's nothing in there that matches anything about what we hear about. Uh-huh. You know, we're here, what they're releasing is some small, you know, videos of tiny little things that could be drones or possibly camera anomalies on the moon, possibly something we don't know. You know, the images are going to be analyzed, but we're not getting, like, the government's, we've got to believe that they have something on some of the things that we're being told about, right?
1: Sure.
0: Not just that they've never heard. They've certainly heard about it. Arrow's heard about it.
1: I mean, if you're getting the reports, I'm sure they've at the very least gotten the reports.
0: Yeah, they've got to be getting the reports. And even some of the pilots, you know, have reported some pretty dramatic stuff.
1: Sure. You know. Now, why do you think the government's doing it? They say it's about transparency, but from your perspective, does this feel like a really meaningful dump of classified material on this subject?
0: It feels like a first step to me.
1: Okay.
0: I mean, it's meaningful in the sense that it happened, right? This is something that hasn't happened in a long, long time. So, you know, there is an honest effort going on out there, and we've been in touch with the folks at Arrow and have been somewhat advising them on what to look for and things like that. But, you know, previously to this, there was no coordinated government effort to go out and try and find all the files. And really, that's what a lot of their effort is, just trying to find this stuff, right? All of these various compartmentalized agencies like the FBI, the CIA.
1: They're locked in a vault somewhere, not digitized? Like, are these files old and paper only for now?
0: I don't know. I have a feeling they're probably uncovering some paper files and maybe some filing cabinets are somewhere in a deep, dark basement somewhere that they haven't gotten to yet. Some are certainly digitized. But, you know, at least they're trying. I do believe that the guys at Arrow, especially with the new director, John Kozlowski, are making an honest effort to try and find whatever they can and get it out there. I do think that there's probably still some agencies, you know, that have some of the top secret stuff that, you know, are going to resist and not want to release the files. So this ongoing battle of, you know, transparency versus the people who want to keep things a secret is still going on.
1: Is there anything in this dump that's worth looking at, or is it just more of the same, like a radar from a plane with something blurry, stuff like that's been declassified before? Is there any one item in there that you would recommend people to go check out?
0: I mean, it's interesting stuff, you know. If you've never seen some of the old reports from the 40s and 50s, they're certainly interesting to go look at. I mean, you've got reports of pilots seeing cylindrical craft in 1947, people seeing discs in the early 40s and 50s and 60s and things like that. So it's interesting, I'll say that. But what you're not going to find is, like, you're not going to go scoping out all these documents and diving through them all and finding some proof.
1: You're not going to see, like, that aliens visited the White House in the 1960s and brokered a deal over something. It's nothing as salacious as that.
0: There's no picture of an alien shaking President Eisenhower's hand or anything like that. If people want to see the dramatic stuff, they should come to our website.
1: Yeah.
0: And go to our databank and click on the Tier 1 reports, and then they'll see some dramatic stuff. I mean, we're talking about, you know, big craft close to people doing incredible maneuvers. We don't have any of that in the government file release. So,
1: what makes a document, a report, a video, an image genuinely interesting to you? What could have been in this current dump, or what could be in the next round of document dumps by the Pentagon that would really make you say, hey, this is something worth paying attention to?
0: You know, it's kind of common sense. It's the things that just blow your mind when you hear about them. You know,
1: yeah.
0: I mean, we get a lot of reports that people are submitting from things that happened to them back in the 60s, for instance. You know, people are getting older and the UFO stigma is kind of vaporizing. So people are feeling more free to talk about these things with their family and even to go out and look for someplace to kind of report their stories. And, you know, we're talking dramatic flying saucers. I mean, there's no other way to describe it. Flying saucer sightings where, you know, big metallic discs would be hovering in somebody's yard with flashing lights circling, you know, the classic 50s, 60s movie flying saucer. These things were actually seen by a lot of people, and they are sincere. You know, we can tell, we have a sense of when somebody's trying to pull our leg or when they're trying to be sincere. Well,
1: just because someone has a sincerely held belief doesn't mean that their belief is true. And so people could believe they saw something and experienced something.
0: They could.
1: Yeah.
0: But when you get thousands and thousands of them telling you the same thing and describing the same thing, like the triangles I was describing before.
1: Sure.
0: You know, I mean, these are huge craft. You know, they could be 100 feet on a side. Sometimes people have described them as the size of football fields. And they don't, you know, describe the Star Trek Enterprise or things they've seen, you know, from Star Wars. They describe, like, these very specific models of UFO, triangles, discs, and lots of orbs. There's lots of orbs flying around out there.
1: Well, the Pentagon has just done a dump of recently declassified UFO files. And when we come back, now that these files are public, what do we actually do with them? Do we investigate them? Do we debunk them? Do we believe them? Do we panic? Or do we just admit the sky is weirder than the government has been telling us? Well, that's what we're going to continue to talk about here with Christian Stepien, the CTO of the National UFO Reporting Center. I am David Cooper. Alex Pearson is away.
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5: Clouding over through the rest of the day and the evening, a rising chance of showers. It's pretty low. It's running into some pretty dry air. But eventually it'll overcome that, and the chance of showers rises through the evening and tonight with a chance of a thunderstorm overnight. As a cold front approaches, attached to low pressure headed for northern Ontario, actually, but still enough to prevent freezing this time, down to 8 degrees tonight with showers, maybe thunder, and showers tomorrow, 15, as the cold front goes by. We don't drop much, 14 and cloudy Thursday, partly sunny and warming up again Friday to 20. Tonight's low 8.
6: What's up? 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
1: The Pentagon has recently declassified UFO documents. And now that these files are public, the hard part comes. What do we do with them? How do we interpret them? Do we investigate them? Debunk them? Do we believe it? Do we panic? These are the sorts of questions we're going to answer here with Christian Stepien, the CTO from the National UFO Reporting Center. Christian, welcome back to the show.
0: Glad to be here. Thanks.
1: So there's always like the day after a government dumps something that's declassified, not even in the UFO space, could be some weapons program from the 60s that surprises you, could be Cold War era stuff that's pretty shocking. Mm-hmm. How do we interpret something like this the next day? Do we just believe it's UFOs? Do we remain skeptical? What do you do when you get a document like this?
0: Oh, we remain skeptical. You know, we at the National UFO Reporting Center, let's you know, get this out there. We certainly believe in non-human intelligence and some kind of non-human piloted craft. We've personally talked to enough people and seen enough reports that we're convinced beyond the shadow of a doubt that these things exist.
1: Okay.
0: Now, you know, what do you do with the government files? You know, you take them as a piece of the puzzle, I think. You know, there's some interesting stuff in there, and there's some fairly mysterious stuff. And, you know, I think the whole point of what the government is saying is that we don't know what these things are. You know, they're basically saying, hey, we've got this video or we've got this report from the 40s or the 50s, and we can't tell you what this is. We can't tell you if it's alien. We can't tell you if it's some kind of optical camera malfunction. We can't tell you if it's a bird. You know, we just don't know. And so what's happening now, I think, is that, you know, the whole UFO community and the news media and everybody is basically devouring these reports, and people are, you know, ingesting them and running them through AI.
1: Yes.
0: And we'll see. There's going to be a lot of attention on them. And so if there's something in there to find, people will find it. But we also have to remember that this is just the first dump. You know, we're hoping to get a lot more. And the expectation is that the stuff that's coming is going to be better. So we're hoping to see some more high-def videos, some more really dramatic stuff, but time will tell whether that actually comes out or not.
1: Is there a healthy middle ground between it's definitely intelligent aliens visiting us, and it's definitely true, and then the opposite point of view where nothing strange has ever happened, it's all BS, it's just a weather balloon? Is there a healthy middle ground to exist in? Because that's where I feel I exist. You know, I invited you as a guest. You're from the National UFO Reporting Center. Obviously, you've got, you know, pretty strong views on this. I don't necessarily share them, but I'm kind of skeptical. I'm okay holding up my hands and saying, I don't know. Is there a healthy middle ground to kind of live here in terms of how you view this stuff?
0: I think everybody has to make up their own mind, you know. There was an interesting study done where they took scientists and they kind of cataloged how much time they've actually spent studying the subject of UFOs. And there was a clear correlation between how much time they've spent looking at the evidence, reading the books, you know, going to sites like ours and going through reports, and how much they came to the conclusion that there was really something out there that we didn't build, right?
1: But correlation isn't causation. They may have spent that time because they believed it to begin with, right? It's a possibility, at least.
0: I think the study showed that there was a change in their belief as they got more deeply into it.
1: Okay.
0: But you're right. I mean, there is a tremendous amount of data out there. There's a tremendous amount of sensor readings and radar tracks and all kinds of stuff. You know, the people who were, I've talked to some of the people who were on the Nimitz were involved in the famous 2004 case out there where they saw the tic tac that David Fravor went out and got close to. And, you know, they were picking these things up on radar going from 80,000 feet down to 10,000 feet in a split second. Mm-hmm. And nothing can do that. And they thought, well, maybe this is a radar malfunction, but then they got their eyes on it. I mean, David Fravor actually saw it with his own eyes and chased it around. So there was something real there.
1: Yeah.
0: So I personally think the evidence is going to eventually be clear to most people, probably not everyone, that there is some kind of non-human intelligence doing something here.
1: I hope you're right. I would love to believe that.
0: Yeah.
1: Let's get on to this one, because when people hear declassified UFO files, like they read just the headline, mm-hmm. they'll assume that the government has finally admitted to something huge. You know, if I were just on a major news website, I saw the headline, kept on moving on. What would you want people to know who don't really know about all this stuff when they see a headline like that?
0: Well, I would first say the government hasn't revealed anything huge to us with this dump, but it's more of a political administrative step. I think that's the huge development here, that again, that this has actually happened, you know, that it's not being treated like some insane, crazy subject anymore. People are taking it seriously. Even some of the old photos from NASA, you know, they're going back and retrieving the original negatives for those. And they're going to do some serious scientific analysis on those to see what some of these anomalies that were taken in some of these pictures over the moon really are.
1: Anything you think we can look forward to in the next round of releases? Or you think it's going to be more of the same?
0: I don't know personally. I mean, we know of certainly lots of cases where the government must have records. You know, some of the UFO incursions over nuclear missile sites in the 60s, the Phoenix Lights.
1: Those ones are interesting.
0: There's a huge UFO scene over Vandenberg Air Force Base that, you know, was seen by plenty of military personnel and reported. There's got to be records of that kind of stuff. So what we're hoping is that they're going to find them and release them, and we'll see. You know, there's also, going back to the Nimitz case, you know, the people who were on the Nimitz testified to the fact that some unnamed personnel landed on the ship in a helicopter and confiscated all the hard drives with all of the radar tapes, which would be the hard proof that everybody's looking for. So there is still some effort going on to abscond and hide all this stuff. So our hope is that they break through that, right? They can maybe get those hard drives and find out what's on them.
1: Sometimes when people who pore over documents like this, they can fall perhaps too far in the deep end. Are there any rules to reading UFO files responsibly?
0: Just common sense. Just use your common sense, honestly.
1: Well, the problem with common sense is
0: there's Absolutely, people misidentify things all the time. You can always have that in your back pocket and saying, you know, just because a single report talks about something doesn't mean it wasn't misidentified or it wasn't a balloon or a flock of birds or something like that. There's plenty of those out there. But there are also plenty of dramatic, you know, very close range sightings of things, you know, from very qualified observers that just there's no possible explanation for them other than some kind of non-human technology.
1: Well, no, you know, you could have other explanations. There's always some explanation that is non-alien.
0: Not really.
1: Well, how about this? Someone had large language model computers in the 1940s. They kept them a secret, and every image you've ever seen, every video you've ever seen has been generated by an AI that someone had, you know, back in the 40s.
0: In the 40s?
1: I'm not saying it's the explanation. I'm just saying there are other explanations, Christian.
0: I've not heard that one before.
1: It's like, I just made it up right now. I'm just saying there is always another explanation.
0: Yeah.
1: We can't say that just because we don't have an explanation that gives evidence to the one that we think is true. Right? I actually don't know what's in those files. I'm willing to believe this stuff.
0: Yeah, the files are one thing, but, you know, there's a lot, like I said, the files are a tiny droplet in the volume of UFO evidence that's out there. It's just a small slice of what people know about and has been reported over the years. So,
1: Christian, it's been a joy talking to you. You've given me a lot to think about. Thanks for being on the show.
0: Yeah, thanks. And if anybody's ever seen a UFO, please come to our site and report it. National UFO Reporting Center, UFOCenter.com. We're trying to prove as much of this as we possibly can. Your story is important.
1: Christian Stepien is the CTO of the National UFO Reporting Center. Christian, thank you again.
0: Yeah, thanks, David.
1: That is a wrap on the hour. Thanks for tuning in. Alex Pearson's away. I'm David Cooper. 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It's been a great joy. 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
31: Good afternoon, it's 1 o'clock for the 980 CFPL newsroom. I'm Mike Hodges. London police say one man suffered serious but non-life-threatening injuries following a downtown shooting on the weekend. Police say the man went to the hospital with an apparent gunshot wound shortly after 6 o'clock on Sunday morning. Hospital staff contacted police, and the investigation revealed that there was an altercation inside of an after-hours establishment located in the 600 block of Richmond Street. Police say the man was assaulted, and when staff tried to intervene, multiple gunshots were heard. Police are appealing to anyone who may have been in the area between 5:30 a.m. and 6 a.m. or who may have dash cam or video surveillance footage to contact investigators. Some Ontario schools do not have enough educational assistance as the number of students with special needs grows faster than the overall enrollment. That's according to Ontario's Auditor General, who, in a report released today, says the province's special education funding isn't keeping up with school board spending. Shelley Spence says at one school board, half of all elementary schools are understaffed. She also found absence rates among EAs are high and rising, often with no qualified temporary replacements available. One Ontario MP is calling on Canadians to fill out their census surveys for the good of their communities. Mark Gerritsen, who represents Kingston and the Islands, says people who skip the census aren't sticking it to Ottawa, they're sticking it to their own communities. Some Canadians have taken to social media to express their discontent with the census, posting pictures of ripped-up forms or envelopes marked return to sender. Gerritsen notes the census is how Canada collects data it uses to make informed decisions, such as how many schools a community needs or where hospitals and clinics should be built. Premier Doug Ford says he doesn't believe in attacking other cities' bids to host a multinational defense bank as he makes his own pitch for Toronto as the best choice for the project. Ford made the comments in a news conference today after he was asked to respond to allegations that Toronto officials have been lobbying for their city by raising the threat of a potential Quebec sovereignty referendum. He says Ottawa will need to pick a host city that has the resources, workforce, as well as international connections the bank needs.
0: There's only one city in Canada that can truly provide everything the bank needs, and that city is Toronto.
31: Toronto, Montreal, Ottawa, and Vancouver are all competing to host the Defense, Security, and Resilience Bank, which is set to provide financing for defense projects by NATO members and allies. And lights, camera, action. Hallmark is in London shooting its latest romantic made-for-TV movie. Crew members on the project, titled Nothing But Love, have been filming in the city since the end of April. Roughly half of the staff are local, as London has grown its film industry workforce in recent years. Manager of Film London, Andrew Dodd, tells 980 CFPL there's been a steady increase in the number of TV and movie productions coming to the city.
2: From like 8 productions a year to 10 productions a year to last year was 13. So we go, okay, you know, the trend indicates we're going to sit maybe around there. But whenever the big stuff has come, it's come out of the blue. Like, you just never know.
31: Dodd adds Film London could always use more crew members and says they're planning some workshops and seminars this year with film companies that come in from out of town. I'm Mike Hodges, and you're listening to 980 CFPL.
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0: Jake Adam in for Alex Pearson in Toronto, 780-451-8800, 403-974-8255. Let's squeeze in a couple of calls here while we got a chance. Frank in Toronto, you're on the air. Hi, Frank.
1: Good morning.
0: Hi.
1: Excellent feedback from that guest you had on.
0: He was great.
1: I think what Canada's doing right now in terms of providing greater amounts of money to Ukraine has been very successful and effective in actually taking the Iranian drones and actually perfecting it and creating some kind of stealth-like capabilities where they've been able to pierce Russian territory.
0: Yes, yeah, you're right.
1: And so I think maybe Canada's got the right idea by investing in Ukraine, where the European countries, NATO countries, come together with that new technology. And that is something that they will need to defend against Russia, if in fact Russia ever gains a better position. I know that Ukraine is taking back quite a bit of land and that Russia's in a bad predicament, but we got to give Ukraine a lot of credit.
0: Yep.
1: I think Canada will be going down the right road by investing in Ukrainian new technology.
0: That Ukrainian technology, they have signed all kinds of deals as a result of the situation in the Middle East because they've been combating drones and using drone technology for 5 years now, and they've actually done a really, really, really good job of it.
1: Absolutely, absolutely. And the fact that they've made inroads with Russia, the fact that they've taken back quite a bit of land that Russia did actually start occupying through the war, to me is a sign and indication that Canada is moving in the right direction by brokering some kind of deal with the with Ukraine as well as European countries, because that's what they're going to need up in that neck of the woods in Europe. They're going to need some kind of defense system to be prepared just in case that things get out of control with Russia. If they decide to take another road to try to get some leverage in the position that they're in right now, because I think they're losing some leverage right now in that area that borders around those European countries.
0: No, I think you make some good points, Frank. Thank you very much. Appreciate it. We'll go to Steve now. Steve, you're on the air.
2: You know, when Eisenhower was the head of NATO, contrary to what caller Dave says, he said that if we are still doing this 10 years from now, then NATO has failed. When your guest said reliable partners, no, they're not. If they were reliable partners, NATO wouldn't be 70% American funded. If they were reliable partners and they went from 12 nations to 30, Canada wouldn't have to be spending $80 billion instead of here in Canada for their defense. And this is the part that really irks me. I'll finish with this.
0: Mm-hmm.
2: We're going to drop $80 billion for their defense? Seriously? But when right now Germany is negotiating a $90 billion loan for Ukraine. Wait, why is that a loan? Our $80 billion should be a loan to Europe,
0: yeah.
2: And you got to pay us our $80 billion back. Why do you expect Ukraine to pay you back, but you expect Canada? And if it was so damn important, where's Australia? Where's New Zealand? Where's Japan? How the hell did Canada get sucked into this? I say I want out of NATO for a reason. It's time you guys grow up, turn the damn page of history like we did, and, live peacefully. But y'all can't do that. Y'all just got to keep bringing up old grievances, and this will never change until they have no alternative. Oh, we're not U.S.-backed. I guess we better learn how to negotiate. Anyways, my thoughts.
0: Okay, thank you, Steve. Always appreciate you weighing in. Thanks very much. 780-451-8800, 403-974-8255. Yeah, I mean, there's no question that the whole situation with Iran is continuing. The situation in Russia, or in Ukraine, I guess I should say, also continuing. No ends in sight. But now it kind of looks like the situation in Ukraine might actually be headed for some sort of an off-ramp. Maybe not right away. It may take until the fall. But right now, it looks like sort of we've been at a stalemate for a long time, but Ukraine's actually doing very well defensively. It's not like they're going into Russia and taking over Russian territory or anything like that. And I don't think that was ever the goal. The goal was to defend their territory, and they've actually been doing, well, a really, really good job of that lately. The question is, how long can they keep it up without support and all the rest of this stuff? You know the score. You know the deal. It's been going on for 5 years now. But yeah, you're absolutely right. In terms of the defense and what they've been able to do, they've done a very, very good job. But it has been insanely expensive. Okay, we've got to take a break. When we come back, we're going to get back into the new sovereign wealth fund. I'm interested in this. I'm curious about it. And I'm confused about it, too, because some of the, I mean, words have meanings, right? And some of these words, like sovereign wealth fund, don't make sense with a massive deficit. And then I get to invest in it. Well, that's not how a wealth fund works. There's a lot of questions. So we're going to get some help when we come back right after this.
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7: 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It's time for sunny days, warmer temperatures, and spring arrivals at Channer's. 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And ladies, we have new looks from Mazzoni, Riani, and the Hugo collection from Boss, and the latest spring collection of Ron White shoes. And don't forget to follow us on Channer's London on Instagram. Channer's Men's and Ladies Apparel, Wonderland at Commissioner's.

0: So many announcements from our federal government about the sovereign wealth fund, about supercharging Canada's economy, about supercharging, our energy performance. This is one that keeps coming back to, right? In terms of making ourselves less reliant on the United States, capitalizing on the resources that we have. You know the rhetoric. It's been going on basically before Mark Carney was elected Prime Minister of Canada, and certainly since then. Well, there's a new poll out that I found pretty interesting, and they're talking to Canadians about how do you view the energy industry in this country? Okay, so this isn't about, you know, what's the focus of the government. Now, this is when you take a look at energy and how Canada deals with energy policy, what needs to be the priority? And basically, it comes down to two options. When we shape federal policy in this country, what should be the dominant consideration? Is it economic growth or is it environmental protection? The most recent polling on this that came out yesterday said now we've got 61% of Canadians that say economic growth is the biggest priority. That needs to be our top consideration. The last time they did this poll, 7 years ago, it was 55% of Canadians who said the environment needs to be our top priority. It's switched. It's flipped in the course of 7 years. And I bet you it's switched over the course of the last 3 years, to be honest with you. Maybe more than that, because the Ukraine situation was the first instance where the world sort of woke up and said, okay, we're going to have to take a look at how we manage energy. And then you've got the Iran situation that completely flipped it on its head and ultimately changed what everybody thinks about this. And here's the other point. If it goes further, if this continues longer and the price of gas continues to go up, the price of oil continues to go up, I bet you more Canadians start to say, yeah, you know what, at this point in time, it might be a good idea for us to go ahead and focus more on economics than environment when it comes to this. Because whenever we talk about this and we talk about the energy transition and all the rest, and I get it, and I'm all on for climate change and I'm all on for the energy transition, it's the timeline that we need to talk about. And too many people are caught up. We need to do this now. Well, you can't. You can't. And we've had a couple of really, really clear examples of why you can't and what'll happen if you try. It just won't work. So we're in a situation where I think more people are going, okay, that's not going to work. British Columbia, which has been the biggest opponent to any of the things that we're going to talk about here, has flipped as well. Two-thirds of people in BC said they approve of the recently announced expansion of the natural gas pipeline by Enbridge. Only 17% oppose that. That's more than the national response. More people in BC support it than nationally, where it's 55%. So there's a situation here where it's changed. Now, the question is, can the Prime Minister capitalize on that? Is he smart enough, quick enough? Will he move fast enough to take advantage of the fact that, hey, guess what? A majority of Canadians want to see energy development that will boost the economy and our sovereignty and all the things that you've been talking about. Here it is. Here's the license to do it, right? Maybe. Now, one of the big issues here is a new pipeline to the West Coast. And there are markets around the world clamoring, have been for a long time, but particularly in light of the situation with Iran saying, boy, oh boy, we sure do wish you guys could sell us energy, but we can't because we can't get it to them. So now everybody's saying, well, let's make sure we don't miss this opportunity yet again, and let's get the pipeline built. May 1st, so a little more than a week ago, Prime Minister was asked about it, and he said, well, at this point, it's more probable than possible. Okay, so he's moved past, yeah, maybe to, yeah, I think so. When? Don't know. The Premier and Premier of Alberta met with the Prime Minister last week. Premier of Alberta, Daniel Smith, came out of that meeting and said, you know what? Going in, I was kind of like, if this happens, now I'm when it happens. I'm confident we're going to see a deal on a pipeline. David Akin of Global News had a chance to sit down and speak with the Premier about this afterwards and says, we might see that announcement like in a day or two here, maybe.
1: Daniel Smith did say, in fact, not just to me, but many reporters here in Ottawa, that she expects something, quote, within a few days. That's what she said on Friday. And so a few days would be before the long weekend. There are no events today for Prime Minister Mark Carney. He's somewhere here in Ottawa. Typically, that might mean meetings and or travel ahead of announcement. I suspect that there is they are close to an agreement on issues around the industrial carbon tax, mostly what the top level will be. It's going to have to rise up to $140, and by when. That has been the sticking points. But it will mean a pipeline, that the Carney government will, in principle, approve a pipeline. That's going to cause Carney some problems in his own caucus, among some progressives in his caucus. But we fully expect Carney to travel to Alberta to make that announcement. I don't think it makes much sense for to make an announcement, you know, just to issue a press release, because that'll be big news. It'll be big news on the, quote, separation front. Smith told me that is one of the issues that could sort of calm separatist sentiment, though she says issues around the quote-unquote gun grab and immigration are also some of the things that are getting separation folks going.
0: Yeah, no question. It would play into the whole separation movement that is currently afoot in Alberta as well. But the premier came out of that meeting with the prime minister, as I say, saying, you know what, it's when. It's not if. It's going to happen. It's going to happen. And she said she took the message, and we've seen this all across the country, industry starting to say, we can't wait anymore. We just cannot wait anymore.
2: I mean, I pointed out to him that when you look at polling results, you have industry expressing some frustration that there's a carbon tax at all when there isn't another jurisdiction. So we're losing industry support for the grand bargain that we put together. Yeah, I mean, you're looking at polling as well of Albertans now. I think only 37% think that a pipeline to the coast will be built. And so at the same time, as we're looking at the United States and the U.S. government, the U.S. president has issued numerous presidential permits to be able to build the expansion on Enbridge's pipeline, as well as the South Bow Bridger project, which uses the old Keystone assets. So there is sort of a, why can the American move faster to get Alberta oil to market than the Canadian government? That's a legitimate question to be asked. And so I think the Prime Minister wants to be able to quell any uncertainty about how committed his government is to those major projects, which is why when we met, I think we both landed on the need for shared urgency on this. So just a few more details and getting the wording going back and forth. And as soon as we have landed on a document we can sign, we'll let you know.
0: All right. So there you go. And again, pretty good chance that we see that maybe before the end of this week, which would be a major development. Now, I mean, here's the thing. What will the agreement look like, right? It doesn't mean that, oh, hey, guess what? There'll be a pipeline running by next week. Of course not. We understand that. It will take a long time to get it done, but we've already spent a year. I was on Twitter yesterday and I saw Mark Carney tweeted out, it's time to build. And then he included some video from something that he was talking about yesterday. So I figured, you know, I've heard that before. So I searched his Twitter feed. He has said it's time to build a million times. I actually found one on May 11th of 2025, where he tweeted out that it was time to build. One's from earlier than May of 2025. He's been saying it for a hell of a long time. It's been time for a long time. Let's go. Take a break and be back after this.
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15: Good afternoon. It's 2 o'clock for the 980 CFPL newsroom. I'm Mike Hodges. London police are appealing for the public's help following a weekend shooting in the downtown core. Shortly after 6 a.m. Sunday, a man went to a hospital with an apparent gunshot wound, prompting staff to contact police. Investigators determined an incident had occurred at an after-hours establishment in the 600 block of Richmond Street involving multiple individuals. They say one man was assaulted, and when staff tried to intervene, multiple gunshots were heard. Police say the victim's injuries are serious, but not considered to be life-threatening. Anyone who was in the area at the time of the incident or has dash cam or video surveillance footage is encouraged to give police a call. London is serving as the backdrop in one of the latest made-for-TV movie productions from the Hallmark Channel. Filming on the project Nothing But Love began in late April. Crew members have been spotted at different locations in the city, including Storybook Gardens. Manager of Film London, Andrew Dodd, tells 980 CFPL that they're hoping to build an even stronger crew base in London to attract future productions.
16: When a production comes, to save them money, they actually want to hire the local crew if they can, because that's less people they're bringing in from out of town. So aside from the strong, you know, crew base that we are developing, we always need more. So I work very closely with Fanshawe, and we're planning some workshops and some seminars this year with actual film companies that have come in from out of town to kind of help us just, you know, build that set etiquette a little bit more.
15: Dodd adds there's been a steady increase in the number of TV and movie productions coming to the city. Last year, Film London helped bring 13 projects to the city. Ontario's Auditor General says that as the number of students with special education needs is growing faster than overall enrollment, some schools do not have enough educational assistance. In a report released today on special education, Auditor General Shelley Spence says school boards are spending more on special education than they are funded for by the Ministry of Education. She says that while ministry funding for special education has increased by 15% between 2019-20 and 2023-24 on pace with inflation, total school board special education spending increased by 19%. Still, she says there are shortages of educational assistants who provide supports to students with special needs, with half of all elementary schools in one board understaffed. Today's the date to complete your census form, but some people are using it to protest the government. One Ontario voter says people don't want to provide personal information to what they consider an illegitimate majority government. A series of four crossings and three by-election wins allowed the Liberals to secure a majority last month. Liberal MP Mark Gerritsen says not completing the census can mean undercounting the population, which can result in poorer services, especially in smaller towns. And U.S. fast food chain Dunkin' is headed back to Canada. Peter Mamas says his Montreal-based company Foodtastic is bringing the cafe brand north of the border after his daughter at school in Boston prodded him to give Dunkin' a look.
17: I went through the whole gamut of products from the hot coffees to the espresso base to the refreshers to the cold brews. I tried their breakfast sandwiches, and I kind of find that they're a step above of what's being offered here in that category in Canada. So I thought it'd be a good move to bring Dunkin' back.
15: Well, Dunkin' once had hundreds of Canadian locations. It departed in 2018 after Quebec franchisees successfully sued the company for not sufficiently promoting the brand. I'm Mike Hodges, and you're listening to 980 CFPL.
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0: Yes, welcome back to the final hour of the Alex Pearson Show on a Tuesday afternoon. How you doing? You well? I'm Drex from 102.1 The Edge in Toronto. You can listen to me on that radio station at 3 o'clock, but you can stick around here, obviously. All right, so there's a few things I wanted to cover off on, and I really appreciate the work that Martha and the other producers here at the radio station put into the Alex Pearson Show, because I generally get a list of interesting links every morning. And I just want to go through some of the links I was sent this morning for things we could talk about on the show. And I didn't even click on this link. Looks maxing methods meant to change facial structure are harmful. Experts. I don't need to click on that story. I already knew that. I think smashing your face with a hammer is probably going to be bad for you. I don't think I need an expert to do an op-ed in a newspaper to tell me that's bad. I think that's assumed that if you're taking a mallet to your face, you know, like it's not. Look, this isn't hip reconstruction or a brand new knee. That's the only time I really expect to see a mallet taken to a human body for any particular means. So when I see like Martha, no, don't want to talk about that one. Talked about it. Moving on. The other one here. He was lonely after his marriage ended and found himself on a chatbot. But experts say beware of the risk. Once again, experts aren't needed here. This is a no S Sherlock situation. And if you don't know what that is, I can't say it on the radio because I'll get an email from Mike upstairs. Or Joy Jeet will dump the swear feed thing. What's like the delay, like 20 seconds or something like that? How long is it?
22: 10 seconds.
0: 10 seconds? Jeez, I've heard some of the people work on this radio station, man. It should be much longer than that. Kidding, I'm kidding.
22: Depends on how long you curse.
0: Is that a challenge?
22: No, please.
1: I did see this video. Mike Drolet sent it to me. He's filling in for Ben Mulrooney today, by the way. When an OnlyFans woman meets a man who spent... All right, I don't... I'm not sure whether you got the audio of this. You didn't get the... You did get the audio? Should I play it? It's so awkward. All right, it is? Oh, there it is. Okay. Now, if for those of you that maybe have very vanilla lives... There's no swearing in it. It's fine. Oh, you worried they're swearing? No, he's just a horny dude who is presented with a woman who he likely has pleasured himself to and is forced to have a conversation with her. I know that sounds very uncouth, but hear me out here. For those of you that are vanilla amongst the listening audience, there is a website known as OnlyFans. Maybe you've heard of it. Maybe you haven't. There are some very innocent things on OnlyFans, but there's also some very nefarious things. And there are people who have paid for their entire lifestyles from the money that they've made on OnlyFans. I don't know whether you remember, if we go back, what, 10 or so years to Dr. Phil and the Catch Me Outside girl? Cash Me Outside, Cash Me Outside. It's like she was challenging people to fight. Well, she, once she turned 18, became an OnlyFans model. She makes upwards of something like $56 million a year or something like that.
2: Yeah.
1: Yeah, like it's insane. So this is audio of a dude meeting an OnlyFans model. This is from RT, by the way. Russia Today, you know the Russian television channel that was stripped from Canadian broadcast services? This is him meeting the OnlyFans model. It's so strange.
3: Hi. It's nice to finally meet you.
1: All right, so it starts out, nice to finally meet you, all right? So he's probably seen her naked a lot of times.
3: Bad in person.
2: What?
3: You're much fatter in person.
1: You're much fatter in person. That's his... All right, so this guy spent millions sending... Because with OnlyFans models, you can get... you can pay for custom stuff. So like, hey, I really like your feet. Can I get a 10-minute foot video of you just dunking your feet in peanut butter? Whatever you want. I'm just making up random horny fantasies at this point just to paint a picture. So he's paid this woman upwards of $3 million, maybe more. And the first thing he says to her, you're much fatter in person. What a prick. Honestly, you are. You don't need to dump that. That's fine. All right, here we go.
3: Oh, my God. So what kind of things are you into?
1: It's just so awkward. This is uncomfortable to listen to.
23: But he gets a pass. Like, he's giving you, like, millions, right?
1: No, he doesn't get a pass. No, he doesn't get a pass. Regardless of how much money, sex work is work. If you understand this, if you don't, then there's something wrong with you. You don't get to treat a woman with disrespect if you've given her millions of dollars. That doesn't give you ownership of that woman. It means that you clearly have lost it after this person. And you have means to throw money at this person in a sexual nature. I don't know. Have a little bit of respect. It's the smallest thing you can do, man. That's gross. Do better. All right. Can we talk about the hantavirus madness? I have been seeing this play out on television, radio. I'm not pointing fingers internally or anything like that. I'm just saying maybe we need to chill down a little bit with the... mainly, I'm talking about Americans. And John Stewart last night on The Daily Show said something that I've thought since last week, which was they are desperately trying to make this the next pandemic. They really are. So I want to play you two pieces of audio. The first piece of audio is U.S. Health Secretary Robert F. Kennedy Jr. answering questions about the hantavirus outbreak and basically saying, hey, listen. We got this under control.
24: Dr. Ashish Shah, who led the White House COVID response, suggests the virus may transmit more easily than previously believed, posting, there is growing evidence from the ship that you probably don't need prolonged close contact to spread the virus.
25: The new piece of evidence here is actually one of the passengers who became the ship's doctor when the crew doctor became ill, who noted to health officials that perhaps some of the passengers were getting ill despite not having close and prolonged contact, that they may have gotten ill just with some short interactions with some of the sick passengers.
24: Hantavirus has a fatality rate of up to 40%.
1: All right, and you're going to remember that, like, the numbers are so low on this. All right, so the Canadian take on this. So health experts here So it's not clear whether it's useful to test people who may have been exposed to hantavirus but don't have symptoms. Okay, maybe I disagree with that. Once again, I'm not a doctor. This is, I think this is BC's provincial health officer, Dr. Bonnie Henry, because all of the Canadians arrived through BC.
2: We do have a plan if any of them develop any symptoms that could be this. Even as much as a headache, then we have testing available and a protocol to be able to do that.
1: All right. So, you know, some basic news reporting there. But when you listen to the American television networks on this, it is insane. And Jon Stewart really dove into it last night on The Daily Show.
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1: What? What is happening? 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
26: What?
1: See, he agrees.
26: Another pandemic? Are we going to have to start washing our hands again? Or freaking the f*** out in a Target?
27: Target? I'm not playing any more about the game. This shit's f***ing over.
1: What is happening? The American networks. All right, more from Jon Stewart last night on The Daily Show.
26: Good times. Although I have to say, on the plus side, I can't believe I still fit into my old hazmat suit.
1: He came out in a, he put on a hazmat suit while he was playing a video. Even he sees the ridiculousness in this. And look, obviously, you and I as citizens of Canada probably watch this and go, okay, just keep me informed. But I just, why do Americans take it to the next level? I don't understand why they do that. I know it's probably for ratings and clicks and all that sort of stuff. But are we done with the BS? Are we done with the rubbish on this? It just sounds ridiculous when I hear those things. Like, there's no wonder that comedy shows take the piss out of American media when they do stuff like that.
26: You know what? It's a relief. I'm glad we don't have to be hysterical about it. COVID was a respiratory virus, passes easily, often when the person isn't symptomatic. It was a brand new virus we had ever seen before, and we weren't allowed to know where it came from. I mean, we didn't know. We were obviously allowed to know, we just didn't know. Wink. While the hantavirus is a known virus, it's difficult to transmit. It's mostly spread by rat infestation, which does raise the question, how did a cruise ship end up with hantavirus on it?
28: A husband and wife who were the first to be stricken with the so-called rat virus reportedly went bird watching at a rat-infested landfill when their cruise ship was docked at a remote city in Argentina.
1: All right, that's wild. All right. That is a piece of information that I learned for the first time last night. They went bird watching. And it's worth noting that the people that were on this cruise were very, they're all nature enthusiasts. Right, you don't pay tens of thousands of dollars to go on a somewhat remote island hopping cruise like that unless you are really into nature. And I guess as we started to learn about the people that were on that cruise, we learned more about them. Like you just heard in the audio there that when the ship's doctor became sick, one of the passengers who was a doctor stepped up to take on the role. Like, what in the Matt Damon movie is this? This is a movie, right? This is going to be a movie. But it's just wild that the American networks, Jon Stewart pointed out last night, I don't know exactly where this audio is in that 4 minutes that I got, but he pointed out the fact that during, and you probably remember this, remember we were watching a lot of television during the pandemic, and you would see the death toll counts, like CNN or Fox News would have like 777,000 Americans dead, and they'd have it up in big letters. They tried to do the same thing here again. The death tolls in numbers, and it just had a one in the box. All right, let's take some calls on this one. 416-870-6400, 1-888-225-TALK. Are you level-headed about this stuff, or are you pulling your hair out? What are your thoughts on this? Alex Pearson Show continues next. Stay there.
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12: After a sunny but freezing start, we get increasing cloud through the afternoon and evening with a rising but still low chance of a shower late this afternoon, rising to a middling chance this evening and a really good chance tonight with a chance of a thunderstorm in there too. Not a strong system though, 13 today, 8 overnight, so no more freezing, and 15 degrees tomorrow with showers. As a cold front goes by, the wind will shift southwest to northwest. Thursday, not much cooler, really, 14 and cloudy. Friday, a warm-up, 20 and partly sunny. Tonight's low 8.
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1: All right, thanks for hanging out with us this afternoon. 416-870-6400, 1-888-225-TALK. Talking about Hantavirus and just the American media reaction to this. Jon Stewart did a whole bit about this on YouTube, if you want to find it. Jon Stewart did a whole bit about this last night, saying they think it's the next pandemic. And that's what I've been thinking. I should have said it on the radio, and I've just been sort of letting it do its thing. Thankfully, the Canadian media hasn't been as ridiculous as the American media. But I you know what I think it is, though? I think it is the need and want and thirst among some people for a good conspiracy theory. Right? Because there was always that conspiracy theory about the pandemic going, it was planted by a lab. It's just, and I heard that a few times. I'm just like, can we just shut up already? And now we're doing the same thing all over again. This was predicted. I'm waiting for the video of someone going, the Simpsons predicted it. The Simpsons predicted it.
22: It's true.
1: Did the Simpsons predict it?
22: Yes.
1: All right, find me the audio of the Simpsons predicting it, because some of the conspiracy theorists on this think the X-Files predicted it.
31: Are you familiar with the antivirus, Agent Mulder?
1: Yes, Martin Landau, do your thing.
0: Yeah, it was a deadly virus spread by field mice in the southwestern United States several years ago.
2: According to the newspaper, FEMA was called out to manage an outbreak of the hantavirus. Are you familiar with what the Federal Emergency Management Agency's real power is? FEMA allows the White House to suspend constitutional government upon declaration of a national emergency. Think about that.
1: I've seen that. I know Brad's played it on his show. I've seen that clip all over Instagram and TikTok the last couple of weeks. And I think that's what feeds the conspiracy theory on this. So it just feels silly. Let me say hi to Craig in Barrie, Ontario this afternoon. Hey, Craig, welcome to the Alex Pearson Show.
3: Oh, good morning.
1: How are you, sir? You say something interesting. You say something interesting, something that John Stewart even said. You know, hantavirus is a known virus. We know what this does, how it works. Why are we acting like idiots?
3: Yeah, and it's non-transmissible between you. You have to actually the rat feces. We were taught this in construction. I'm talking in the early 1980s.
1: Yeah.
3: When we were tearing buildings, if we found mouse droppings, we sprayed them with water.
1: Yeah, the water stops the airborne stuff, right? Is that the theory?
3: Yeah, and one of my buddies in high school, his uncle, a relative, I think it was his uncle,
1: yeah,
3: died of it renovating an old cabin out in the desert in,
1: yeah,
3: California.
1: Right, and they always say to you, like, there's most health authorities will say to you, even if you've got a cottage here in Ontario, is just to sort of do a bit of a clean out when you get there. Just be careful, like be wearing masks and stuff. Why do you think the American media acts that way? Are they just literally looking for clicks and eyeballs on their stuff?
3: Oh, absolutely. The more dangerous they can make it sound, the more they can scare people. The more they're going to be watched. You know, they loved the COVID virus because they people were stuck to the TV waiting for answers.
1: Yeah.
3: You know?
1: You're so right. So right. So yeah, I'm just glad that someone's calling it out, because it's just, I don't think we need to be so reactionary about it until we need to be reactionary about it. And I remember back at the start of the pandemic, the World Health Organization said, hey, listen, do you remember when right at the start they said, look, we don't think this is a thing? Do you remember that right at the start before it was declared a pandemic? Do you remember that?
3: Yeah. Then countries like Sweden didn't do everything that we did. They continued basically as normal.
1: Yeah.
3: And they didn't have issues.
1: Yeah. So here's the thing I wanted to say is that back when the World Health Organization first said, hey, listen, we're not sure if this is going to be a thing, then it turned into a thing. The next thing that he said in that very same press conference, and I remembered it and I kept the audio from it, and I wish I still had it on a hard drive somewhere, of him going, but you've got to remember, when it comes to pandemics, they can change within an hour. And I don't think anyone actually ever picked up on that, you know, while they say XYZ now, that could change. And I don't think we ever picked up on the fact that things could change very quickly, right? But that's not what we're really concerned about here, is it?
3: No, it's not. I mean, they're now talking about person-to-person transmission, which is so rare, it's ridiculous.
1: Yeah, but they're leading with it like it could be, you know, something really, like, insane. Like, all right, if... I don't think they've actually done the full research on this. They're still investigating this. So you've got journalists going, oh, they breathed on each other. It's just, it's too much.
3: Yeah, it's ridiculous. They want the clicks. And I think if the World Health Organization gets involved, they loved the power they had during COVID.
1: Oh, they've been leading this since day one. They've been managing this whole situation since day one.
3: Yep, and the more power, the more money, the more whatever. I mean, I don't know. These people are, I think they're a little sick.
1: All right, Craig, thanks for the call. Appreciate it. Craig from Barrie, Ontario, on the phone with us on the Alex Pearson Show. So I don't know what he meant by these people are sick, but are they sick as in, well, they're quarantined, right? Apparently the folks flown back into Canada have to quarantine for like something like 21 days. And that makes sense. Sure, do it. Figure it out. Like, if we've learned anything from, do you wince now when you see someone sneeze on a bus? Yes. Like, if someone coughs or sneezes on a bus here in Toronto when I'm getting around, like, I'll move. Like, there was a woman on the 75 the other day. She had a coughing fit. I didn't even bother to go, oh, do you need some water, dear? I just moved to the back of the bus. I'm like, I don't want to be, whatever this is, I don't want to be like, I feel like I'm watching, is it Rene Russo and Dustin Hoffman in that movie Outbreak? Remember that movie from the early 90s? The monkey? Yeah. All right. When we come back, we're going to meet an awesome human. In fact, I've wanted to bump into them on public transit since I saw their videos. Their name's Min J. Cho. He's a kindness guy. All right. I want to tell you all about him because he's going to join the show after the break. Stay there. Min J. Cho. He's a kindness guy. All right. I want to tell you all about him because he's going to join the show after the break. Stay there.

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1: Hi, this is Peter Channer. It's time for sunny days, warmer temperatures, and spring arrivals at Channer's. 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And don't forget to follow us on Channer's London on Instagram. 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
8: All right, welcome back to the show. I am a daily user of the TTC in Toronto. You name it, I've been on it. You name it, I've smelt it. You name it, I've witnessed it. I've seen it all. And one thing I witness daily is just the kindness of others. I know that you probably hear a lot of stories about, this is nightmare. This is a nightmare. I travel the transit system daily. It's fun. It's fine. You just got to be an adult about it, right? You got to know, if this looks like a dangerous situation, you walk the hell away. All right. There's a reason why they remember, for those of you that catch transit, because there's a lot of people that like to pontificate about transit in this city that don't catch transit. There's a lot of people that drive to work that seem to talk about transit a lot that have never actually heard the see something, say something discreetly. Otherwise, they'd know that. That if they see S going down on a platform, you can tell people. What I've witnessed.

0: noticed in the past couple of months is this fantastic Instagram account. It's Magnetic MJ. It's a channel owned by a guy by the name of Min Jae Cho, content creator. And this dude, oh my God, I love this guy so much. And I am just crossing my fingers and hoping for the day that I run into him on a bus or a streetcar because he does the coolest stuff. Look, you know how sometimes people say when you wake up and start your day, you should lead with kindness? That's literally what this guy's doing. He's going into a space where we have been told is scary and we should be worried. And he's just being a good human. This is him opening a package of, I believe, celebration cookies. Something you've probably seen in the grocery store every single time. And starts offering them to people on transit.
1: Cookie?
0: And he opens it in front of them so he can see, he's not a weirdo. He's being very open and transparent about what he does.
2: Thank you very much.
1: You're welcome. Cookie?
2: Give a mom to celebrate.
1: Thank you.
0: That was his Mother's Day video that he put up, right? People are asking me about Mother's Day. Here is him offering cans of bubbly.
1: Let's go. Bubbly.
3: Bubbly. Sure, I love one. Thank you so much.
1: You're welcome. Bubbly. Bubbly.
2: Thank you.
1: You're welcome. Bubbly.
0: Some people say no. Some people take the gift. It's very kind. And he films it, puts it on social media, and you see people's eyes and their smiles light up on his social media. Because you're on transit, right? I remember, I know that every time I catch transit, I've got like a resting bitch face. Yeah, it's true. It's a look. It's it's more of a protective thing. I like a scowl. And if I ran into MJ, I'd be so happy. Guess what? He's on the show. MJ, welcome to the show.
4: How you doing, guys?
0: Thanks for being here. Oh, my God. You know what? I love what you do. You are such a kind person. Thank you.
4: Thank you. Appreciate it.
0: Where did the idea come from? Was it just like a random thing one day? You're like, you know what? I'm gonna share what I have.
4: So it actually started when I was practicing my social skills outside, greeting people on my daily walks, giving them compliments, starting small talks.
0: Yeah.
4: Then one day I saw a group of people waiting outside a TTC stop, and I just decided to spread some positivity to them. And initially I wished them like a great day. And initially they looked at me funny, but after a couple seconds, they all started smiling and laughing.
0: Yeah.
4: So after that reception, I started doing it everywhere I went. And then it dawned on me that, where can I find, where there's always people, like a group of people. And the TTC came into my head. So I started going on the bus and spreading little positive messages, which turned into little things such as positive affirmation cards. And now, giving away gift cards. And now what people like is giving away little treats.
0: I saw you giving out Clementines the other day.
4: Yes, everybody. I asked people on social media, and we all love a clementine.
0: Yeah, everyone does, man. It's like it, and it's an easy fruit. And this is what I love about it is you're very transparent about what you're doing, and you're just going up to people. And I guess some people at the back of the bus might kind of see you coming and going, "Oh, that's the guy," or maybe they don't know you, but they're like, "Oh, who's this guy handing out stuff?" I'm assuming that now that you have this as a social skill that you do, you've probably met some pretty interesting people in your travels now, huh?
4: Yes, we all know the TTC. We got people from all different spectrums, so I definitely have.
0: What does the TTC think about you doing this? I can't say they look at it. I can't say that they would look at this as a negative thing in any way.
4: Yes, so... another reporter reached out and they did an article on me, and he was actually able to get a response from the TTC CEO.
0: Yeah.
4: And yeah, he said basically right now he sees this as a very positive thing where I'm genuinely giving and kind of creating a community vibe, something that I think we're kind of missing in this city. And yeah, I got his approval. So it's, yeah.
0: Do you have a day job, or is this just something that you do? Or like, what's your life like? Tell me a little bit more about you.
4: Yeah. So This is this is a bulk of my content.
0: Okay.
4: And then I also have a business partner because my content shows, social confidence, no social anxiety, and community. I have a business where I partner with this social anxiety coach where we help people get rid of social anxiety so they can live freely and they can do whatever they want. If it's, doing something similar with me, if it's, doing better at work, if it's, building more friendships or being better at networking, those are the two main things that I do in my day to
0: I
4: day.
0: love that you do that. I just when I started watching these videos about it, I think you're on my recommended feed because I've been in Toronto a bit now, and I follow a bunch of food influencers. And I think you just came up on a like a recommended thing one evening, and I was just like, hang on, this guy's in Toronto because I recognized a streetcar, and I think you're doing a trivia thing. Tell me about the trivia. That's usually a gift card. You kind of raise your voice. You're like, hey, the first person to answer this question. Do people get shocked sometimes when suddenly there's a loud guy talking on transit or?
4: Of course, because like you were saying earlier, usually if someone's loud, it's not really positive. We've seen a lot of things on the TTC, so I do my best to I've learned a lot, putting myself out there and doing public speaking randomly in front of people. So I always do my best to disarm people in the beginning by saying things like, ladies and gentlemen, pardon the interruption,
0: Yeah.
4: to make your kid a little better. Things like, talking from the chest, not from the throat, and not yelling. Those are some things I do to help, combat the, initial, kind of shock
0: What
4: that you hear when, someone's public speaking.
0: which bus route am I likely going to see you on? Because I'm desperate to run into you in the wild while you're filming a piece of content. I don't know why. I don't know why. I don't usually. I'm like I'm not usually a person that's like, oh, I got to meet an influencer. But I saw you and I'm like, damn, I got to meet this guy. And I saw this other guy. I can't remember his last name, but he's a rollerblader and an ice skater. His name is Alex, and he's real like he's elite at what he does. And puts out videos every now and again of what he did on Lake Ontario during the winter. And I just, when you see these people in the wild, I'm just like, wow, it's really easy, positive stuff that you're bringing to the fold that really doesn't take at all much of an effort from you, does it?
4: It does look simple. However,
0: Oh, there's work involved?
4: at the
0: Okay,
4: same
0: sorry.
4: time, it's how it is. It's putting yourself out there. We don't know what type of people are on the TTC, what type of response you're gonna get.
0: Yeah.
4: And to answer your question, I'm sorry. So it does take courage and confidence to be able to do this. And I do get nervous and I do mess up from time to time. However, to answer your question, the routes that I take mainly right now are the 32 Eglinton,
0: Yeah.
4: and I've never told this before. The 32 Eglinton,
0: Ooh.
4: the 73, and the 79. However, I'm starting to expand
0: Okay.
4: to all different parts of the
0: All
4: city
0: right,
4: as well.
0: I'm a regular 75 or 65 bus route user, so if you're ever on those, maybe I'll see you.
4: I'll keep that in mind for sure.
0: Hey Minjay, I really appreciate what you do. I think it's really positive. I'm happy to have a good human on the show, man. Thank you so much for your time.
4: Hey, thank you so much.
0: That is Minjay Cho. He's a content creator. He goes by It's Magnetic MJ on Insta, and he's the guy you see on the TTC going, Clementine? You want a Clementine? Hey, you want a cookie? He's just really kind, and it's nice. So if you see him, wave to him and take the bloody treat. He's just trying to spread more positivity, okay? Drex from the Edge here, filling in for Alex Pearson. Mike Drolet is going to chat to me next. He is playing the role today of Ben Mulrooney, but with less hair. We'll dive into that next. Stay there.
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11: Clouding over through the rest of the day and the evening, a rising chance of showers. It's pretty low. It's running into some pretty dry air. But eventually it'll overcome that, and the chance of showers rises through the evening and tonight with a chance of a thunderstorm overnight. As a cold front approaches, attached to low pressure headed for northern Ontario, actually, but still enough to prevent freezing this time, down to 8 degrees tonight with showers, maybe thunder, and showers tomorrow, 15, as the cold front goes by. We don't drop much, 14 and cloudy Thursday, partly sunny and warming up again Friday to 20. Tonight's low 8.
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1: My thanks to our just lost guest we had on Min Jae Cho. This is the guy, if you catch the TTC, he's the guy that you're going to see on transit handing out just little bits of kindness. It's really nice to see, and it's so funny. I think when I first started watching the videos, it was like a week before I caught on that it was actually in Toronto. I was just seeing it. I was like, oh, random guy on transit being nice to people, giving out candy or whatever. And then I'm like, oh, hang on a second. Hang on, he's in Toronto. And it's fascinating. Mike Drolet's in studio, who's filling in for Ben Mulrooney. You know how this started? He had issues with sort of dealing with his social anxiety. So he wanted to figure out a way to talk to other people. So and you see these videos, you see people go, hang on, what's this guy doing on the bus? And then suddenly he's like, oh, do you want a Clementine? And they're like, oh, yeah, thanks. And then suddenly the whole mood changes. It's nice.
2: Is it the journalist in me, the cynic in me?
1: Oh, here we go.
2: You hand me something. I don't want to have anybody hand me things.
1: On the
2: subway. Are you kidding me? The Toronto subway system.
1: Such a frightened little kitten, aren't you? When was the last time you caught a bus?
2: All the time.
1: No, that wasn't the question.
2: Last week.
1: Which bus did you catch?
2: I took the bus, Woodbine bus.
1: Okay.
2: And I take the subway along the Danforth line.
1: Okay.
2: Subway up the Yonge line.
1: Okay.
2: And so I grew up in Toronto.
1: Yeah.
2: I lived on the subway.
1: Well, if it's a nice guy and it's a packaged thing.
2: Sure, but the thing is, nice guy, you don't know who's a nice guy and not. And I think this is great that he's doing this. And you know what? Toronto needs more love. We need more nice people.
1: Yeah.
2: Like, exactly as you said. The problem is.
1: Yeah, what's the problem?
2: Like, my 13-year-old, do not touch anything anybody hands to you. It's just, seen so many stories.
1: I know.
2: But it's terrible.
1: But this is the whole point, is it's guys like this to change your attitude, going, oh, there is actually good people out there.
2: Yeah,
1: for all the negative attention it gets.
2: Look, you can have kindness, I think, without giving people things that you can have be conscientious about, right? That you can be like, I don't know, take a step back.
1: He was handing out cans of bubbly. That's fine.
2: Sure.
1: That's a very nice thing to do. It's not like hey, I made some muffins at the house. It's not like that.
2: It's like you go trick-or-treating and it's like, yeah, this is the homemade thing in the plastic. I don't know about that.
1: Yeah, I think that's where some parents draw the line, right? But look, I've worked in radio for years and years and years, and you worked in television forever. Was there ever a rule? And maybe I'm going to give out a little bit of inside baseball on this.
2: Okay.
1: But there was a rule in many of the radio stations I worked in. Never eat the listener food. So if a listener may be a fan of the radio station, so if they're like, I baked everybody a cake, sometimes they'd be like, be careful.
2: No. Nobody would send stuff into the station. Hey, here's some cookies for you.
1: That's the thing is
2: nobody did that.
1: Until they do.
2: In terms of like going out into the field and stuff, and you're doing a story about something.
1: I'm literally talking about a listener showing up to the radio station going, oh, I made you guys a bundt cake. And I'm like, I don't know.
2: What is a bundt cake?
1: You've never had a bundt cake?
2: I am. I just don't understand why it's a bundt. What makes a bundt cake?
1: Well, it's the shape, I guess. Is that the
2: What's a bundt shape?
1: The shape of a bundt pan. Do I look like a pastry chef?
2: Well, you're the one who's throwing these fancy terms out there, Drex.
1: He's never had a bundt cake. Have you had bundt cake?
2: I'm sure I have.
1: Yeah, of course you have.
2: I'm sure I have.
1: It's the cake with the hole in the middle.
2: Oh, cool. Of course I have. Yeah.
1: Yeah, bundt cake.
2: Okay. But is that really what it is? Is that what it is?
1: That's what it's called.
2: Why don't they call it hole in the middle cake?
1: Because it already has a name, a predetermined name, which is bundt cake.
2: Well, what if I don't accept that name?
1: You're one of those guys. All right. Come up with your own name for it then.
2: Yeah, I will. Hole in the middle cake.
1: Okay.
2: There you go.
1: Can't wait to read your alternative dictionary.
2: Well, it's also, I've seen the movie American Pie.
1: Yeah.
2: And that's the hole in the middle just.
1: No, that's a different hole in the middle.
2: It's terrible.
1: It's like a man-made hole in the middle.
2: Yeah.
1: It's a very different thing. Very different thing. Great movie, by the way. Apparently, they're going to make a remake. Don't do that.
2: No, don't do it.
1: Yeah. Do you get Dan Levy to be the dad at this point?
2: Oh, my God. You probably would.
1: Could you imagine?
2: I wonder if he'd even accept that role.
1: I don't think he would. Because
2: he'd be like, no, I'm not a dad yet. Like, the dad level in terms of having an adult son.
1: He's old enough to be a dad.
2: But he would have
1: he's my age.
2: Yeah, but he would have a kid who was probably, I don't know, like 10 or something like that.
1: Right, but hypothetically, if he's my age, 47, he probably has a teenager, right?
2: Yeah.
1: Which is the American Pie. Like, that's straight down the middle right there.
2: Yeah, I guess they were teenagers in that movie, right? Yeah, supposedly. Were.
1: Yeah.
2: Supposed to be, at least.
1: All right, so you are filling in for Ben Mulrooney.
2: Correct. Mr. Mulrooney called me this morning.
1: He sounded a little scratchy yesterday. That was all the that was him at the dog talent show in his neighborhood.
2: I don't know what he was doing with those dogs. If he was like, come on, lick my face and stuff.
1: But hey, man, he had a busy weekend, right? You have some respect here, right? I'm going to call you out on this, all right?
2: I work with him closely.
1: Yeah, I know.
2: We live on the lack of respect.
1: Okay, well, he's not
2: survive
1: even...
2: Survive on
1: so I just feel like you're throwing him under the bus, right? On Saturday, he was in Montreal.
2: Yes.
1: Hosted a gala, the PJ Subban thing.
2: He's always doing stuff. PK. Right?
1: Yeah, that's what I said. So he was doing that, and then he flew back and hosted the dog who's got the cutest dog in our neighborhood show in his like block party.
2: Yeah,
1: In his neighborhood where he lives. Like the fact that and I mentioned this to him yesterday. I'm like, the light and shade of your career, friend. The fact that you would go do a multi-million-dollar gala to help kids, and then the next day you're back here going, all right, who's the cutest cocker spaniel on the street? That's wild stuff.
2: It is.
1: And
2: it
1: I think that's where he lost his voice yesterday, like on the Sunday. Because he was probably projecting more than he usually would. Because at a gala, it's like probably all mic'd
2: microphone,
1: up and the whole
2: thing.
1: I don't know what the situation was with the dog talent show, but here we are.
2: Well, he sounded terrible this morning. He called me at 7:30 in the morning. And I was like, hello. I was like, oh, that's great.
1: You know, that's a learned habit, right?
2: Yeah.
1: Do you know how to call in sick? I'll give you the. I gotta London off the feed here in just a second here. But here's how the perfect way to call in sick. If you're like, I'm not sick, but I just need a day to myself. Now you may have a boss that will just give you a day, and that's fine. That's nice. Thanks, boss. But you may have a boss where you have to call them and like sound sick. You know, maybe like Ben.
2: Okay.
1: So what you do is you lay on your bed.
2: Yeah.
1: But you hang your head backwards over the bed.
2: Ah.
1: Right? You will instantly... I'm serious. Don't laugh here. I'm giving you honest... you will instantly sound congested, right?
2: Yes.
1: Because your head's backwards.
2: Yeah.
1: Right? There's also another tip I give people. This is a little bit more morbid. But remember, when you start a brand new job, you have 4 brand new grandparents you can kill off. If you need a day off. It's like,
2: it's
1: I started my new job. Sorry, my grandma died. Gotta go. You got 4 of those to go through.
2: Well,
1: so
2: all my grandparents are... gone.
1: Right.
2: So
1: right.
2: There you go.
1: So hypothetically, if you start a new job next week, right? No, just say hypothetically, you walk into a job, no one knows who you are, what you've done, where you've been. You got 4 new grandparents.
2: What's the craziest excuse you've ever used?
1: To get off work?
2: Get off work.
1: Oh, explosive diarrhea.
2: Who hasn't used that one?
1: Who's going to say no to explosive diarrhea?
2: Exactly.
1: I was fine. Martha, worst excuse you've ever given to get a day off work. Don't lie.
2: Don't
1: the boss
2: lie,
1: is,
2: Martha.
1: The boss is listening, all right? What is it?
3: If you don't want me to lie, then I have to say that I've never given an excuse.
1: Okay, all right, get out
2: She's
1: of here.
2: Too nice.
1: Weak, weak.
2: Martha's way too nice. I've said this many a time.
1: All right, we say goodbye to our friends at 980 CFPL in London. London Live with Mike Stubbs is next. And guess what? He's got the Butter Tart guy on his show this afternoon. Thanks, London. See ya.
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12: Good afternoon. It's 3 o'clock from the 980 CFPL newsroom. I'm Mike Hodges. London police say one man suffered serious but non-life-threatening injuries following a downtown shooting on the weekend. Police say the man went to the hospital with an apparent gunshot wound shortly after 6 o'clock on Sunday morning. Hospital staff contacted police, and the investigation revealed that there was an altercation inside of an after-hours establishment located in the 600 block of Richmond Street. Police say the man was assaulted, and when staff tried to intervene, multiple gunshots were heard. Police are appealing to anyone who may have been in the area between 5:30 a.m. and 6 a.m. or who may have dash cam or video surveillance footage to contact investigators. Well, lights, camera, action. Hallmark is in London shooting its latest romantic made-for-TV movie. Crew members on the project, titled Nothing But Love, have been filming in the city since the end of April. Roughly half of the staff are local, as London has grown its film industry workforce in recent years. Manager of Film London, Andrew Dodd, tells 980 CFPL there's been a steady increase in the number of TV and movie productions coming to the city.
13: From like 8 productions a year to 10 productions a year to last year was 13. So we go, okay, you know, the trend indicates we're going to sit maybe around there, but whenever the big stuff has come, it's come out of the blue. Like, you just never know.
12: Dodd adds Film London could always use more crew members and says they're planning some workshops and seminars this year with film companies that come in from out of town. So Ontario schools do not have enough educational assistance as the number of students with special needs grows faster than the overall enrollment. That's according to Ontario's Auditor General, who, in a report released today, says the province's special education funding isn't keeping up with school board spending. Shelley Spence says at one school board, half of all elementary schools are understaffed. She also found absence rates among EAs are high and rising, often with no qualified temporary replacements available. One Ontario MP is calling on Canadians to fill out their census surveys for the good of their communities. Mark Gerritsen, who represents Kingston and the Islands, says people who skip the census aren't sticking it to Ottawa, they're sticking it to their own communities. Some Canadians have taken to social media to express their discontent with the census, posting pictures of ripped-up forms or envelopes marked Return to Sender. Gerritsen notes the census is how Canada collects data it uses to make informed decisions, such as how many schools a community needs or where hospitals and clinics should be built. Ontario is looking to boost its case to host a new multinational bank for NATO members and allies. Premier Doug Ford says Toronto is the only Canadian city with the resources, workforce, and international connections to make the bank an immediate success. He says the province has already identified an interim headquarters for the bank along Front Street. Toronto has some competition, with Ottawa, Vancouver, and Montreal competing for the bank, which is to be hosted in Canada and provide long-term, low-cost financing for defense projects. And U.S. fast food chain Dunkin' is headed back to Canada. York University marketing instructor David Polara says the cafe company will be facing stiff competition from Tim Hortons.
14: Dunkin' is really more the blue-collar, average Joe mainstream coffee. And so I definitely think that Tim Hortons is going to be the closest competitor. And Tim Hortons has a heck of a head start.
12: Dunkin' is coming to Canada through a deal with Foodtastic, a Montreal-based company that also runs Freshy, Milestones, and Second Cup locations. And coming up next, London Live with Mike Stubbs here on 980 CFPL.
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22: The Toronto Blue Jays arrived back home, and yet, after a sweep of the LA Angels, ran into those Tampa Bay Rays again and lost last night 8-5. Now, Kevin Gausman did become the sixth active pitcher to hit 2,000 career strikeouts, but that was kind of the high point last night. The Jays are hoping for a different high point tonight. We'll have the game for you starting at 7 o'clock with the pregame show. First pitch is at 7:07, and Dylan Cease, who's about to have a bobblehead unveiled of him, he's on the mound. Griffin Jacks will pitch for Tampa Bay. The Detroit Tigers will begin a series in New York against the Mets tonight. In the NHL, Martin St-Louis, the head coach of the Montreal Canadiens, says he doesn't live too far from the rink. And on his way to work, he keeps running into people. He says, it feels like this is just all part of one big thing. The players, the coaches, the fans, and they're all hoping Montreal can go up 3-1 tonight on Buffalo. Game 4 taking place at the Bell Center in Montreal. The Ducks and Golden Knights are going to play Game 5, and they are tied at 2 games apiece. Mitch Marner, former London Knight, leads the playoffs now in scoring. Leaf fans don't like to hear that. In the OHL, the Kitchener Rangers can win a championship tonight and get themselves to the Memorial Cup in Kelowna. They need one win over the Barrie Colts in Barrie. They are up 3-0 in that series. And in the NBA, it is the Timberwolves and the San Antonio Spurs. They are tied at 2 games apiece. They play Game 5 tonight in San Antonio. We will come back, and we are going to talk butter tarts. These are so good, you might be able to smell them either through the radio or through your phone. Be careful. Don't sniff your phone too closely. Depends where it's been. But you might be able, they're incredible looking. And we'll tell you why we're talking butter tarts. There's a reason for it. And it's one you might enjoy. This is London Live on 980 CFPL.
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3: After a sunny but freezing start, we get increasing cloud through the afternoon and evening with a rising but still low chance of a shower late this afternoon, rising to a middling chance this evening and a really good chance tonight with a chance of a thunderstorm in there too. Not a strong system though, 13 today, 8 overnight, so no more freezing, and 15 degrees tomorrow with showers as a cold front goes by. The wind will shift southwest to northwest. Thursday, not much cooler, really, 14 and cloudy. Friday, a warm-up, 20 and partly sunny. Tonight's low 8.
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0: London Live. My name is Mike Stubbs, and it is Tuesday, and we are starting the show today. Sometimes we have to end it this way, with an industrial roll of paper towels. Usually we've got to be into it about two and a half hours to need an industrial roll of paper towels, but let me start tearing off rolls of paper because we've got some work to do today. Joining us in studio is the one and the only John Meisner, and John is responsible for something called House of Commons Petition E7213. If you're not familiar with it under that name, you may be familiar with it when we say if this petition were to result in exactly what John is hoping for, we may have ourselves a National Butter Tart Day in Canada. John, welcome to the studio.
1: Thank you very much, Mike. Thanks for having me.
0: See, a lot of times we have people who appear on the show, but they appear from all over the place, which you are from all over the place. You are from the Grimsby area.
1: Yep.
0: But you had to be here. You had to come here because you had to bring with you actual butter tarts, which let me hold them up toward the microphone. See, again, be careful what you're smelling. But John and I are smelling what we need to be smelling. We are smelling the beautiful, sweet smell of one of the most delicious desserts that is offered up around here, and that is the butter tart. John, why is it that you have created House of Commons Petition E7213?
1: So this goes back to a butter tart festival that I was at a judge at back in February, and there were six judges on the judging panel, and we were presented with somewhere between 20 and 30 butter tarts that we had to sample, but there was one tart in particular that all six judges immediately spat back out on the plate. And then we gathered up all the pieces that were left over, and we threw them all in the garbage. We wouldn't eat it. We absolutely wouldn't eat it. And
0: it sounds like you also couldn't eat it.
1: Couldn't would be a good way of saying it, yeah. And it was kind of one of those moments where I thought to myself, now, my family is 200 years in Canada. My great-great-great-grandfather came to Canada in 1826. So he was part of those original pioneers that came to Canada, the Scots, the Irish, the English, coming here in the 1800s and working the land and growing this beautiful country of ours. So I grew up on a farm just outside of Guelph and was raised on farm-raised ingredients. We rarely went to the grocery store. I mean, if we didn't grow it on the farm, we got it from the neighbors. And if we didn't get it from them, we went to the St. Jacob's Farmers Market, and that's where we got our stuff, right? So I'm kind of one of those traditionalists that when I look at something like a butter tart, which is a uniquely Canadian treat, I'm very traditional about it in where it comes from and how it should be. Now, that's not to say that everybody doesn't have their own preference. And let's be clear about one thing here is that when we're talking about these butter tarts, we're not talking about something your mom made or my mom made, because everybody has their family favorite. If you like the way that your mom put coconut in your butter tarts and that's your family favorite, more power to you. Love you. Thank you for doing that. But we're talking about commercially made butter tarts that people have made a business on. They were out there selling these butter tarts to the general public. And what really kind of got me going on this whole petition idea was after that festival that I had judged in February, where there was that just one awful tart, I started thinking to myself, what if you're new to Canada or you're just visiting and you hear you and I and all these other Canadians raving about how amazing butter tarts are? And then you go to a place like this and you buy one of their butter tarts and you immediately spit it out and go, you guys are crazy. What's wrong with you Canadians, right? So that's what the wheels that started turning, and I thought, okay, so let's do some research here. So I started digging into the history of the butter tart. So the history of the butter tart goes back into the 1800s. Again, you've got the English, the Scottish, the French coming here and they're pioneers. A lot of the treats that we enjoy today come from our pioneering heritage. So, for example, bannock bread, which has both Scottish and Indigenous heritage. When you take bannock bread and you deep fry it and cover it in cinnamon and sugar, it's essentially the beaver tail, right? apple fritters, which everybody, a lot of Canadians love their apple fritters, right? Love apple fritters. So you look at the history of the apple fritter. It started off, I believe it was from the Netherlands, called Apfelkoekje. And it was taking the core out of an apple, cutting it into rings, and then just like an onion ring, you dip it in batter, you deep fry it, you add cinnamon and sugar and stuff. That was the original apple fritter. And again, this is all from farm-raised ingredients. These people couldn't just hop in the car and run down to the store and at Sobeys or whatever. And sorry, Sobeys, run down to the store and buy all these different ingredients. They had to work with what they had on the farm, right? And that's where the origins of the butter tart stem from, is those farm-raised ingredients, prairie wheat grown here in Canada, farm-raised eggs grown here in Ontario or other provinces. Dairy Farmers of Canada, shout out to the Dairy Farmers of Canada for keeping our dairy pure and not getting into all the stuff that's going on with the crops and whatnot and all that. We could talk about that all day. That's a whole other discussion. But we're talking pure Canadian ingredients that go into a very simple recipe. And that's what is genius about the original butter tart recipe. It is a masterclass in simplicity. Anybody who can read a recipe can make butter tarts. You don't have to go out and spend $5, $6, $7 on a single tart when you can make a whole tray of them at home for about the same price, right?
0: And yet they would seem like they would be hard to make. Coming from someone who's never made a butter tart, they look more complicated than if I take a cookie recipe and put them on a sheet and put them in the oven.
1: It's about the same thing. It's about the same amount of work. Honestly, it is. And so that kind of got me digging into the history of our pioneering heritage, the history of the butter tart, and it started me down this road of, okay, so we had this pioneer recipe back in the 1800s, which Mrs. Mary Malcolm McLeod of Barrie, Ontario, in 1900 was the first person in Canada to write that recipe down in a book. It was in the Women's Auxiliary Cookbook of the Royal Victoria Hospital. She wrote down the recipe for butter tarts, and that was the gold standard of the time, and it existed up until around the 70s. So I have my mother's cookbook here. She didn't write the book. This belonged to her. She gave it to me after she passed away. But this book was published in 1968, and the recipe in this cookbook is almost exactly the same as Mary McLeod's recipe. I think they added vanilla to it. But other than that, it's the exact same recipe. So this recipe endures for decades and decades and decades. Around World War II, the price of sugar goes skyrockets, right? And corn syrup starts making its way into Canadian pantries. Now, corn syrup is not a naturally occurring sugar. And in fact, none of it comes from Canada. It's all from the United States. Most of the corn we grow here in Canada, it goes to feed livestock or goes for ethanol products. So you've got this chemically produced product. So you can't just obviously squeeze a corn kernel and get syrup out of it. It doesn't work that way. So you've got to draw the starches out of the corn using a chemical process and heat and all that sort of stuff. And then you've got to take those starches and convert those starches into a sugar or a syrup. Yuck. It's got a very chemically unique flavor to it. And it is very, very, very high fructose, high sugar tasting. Like when you take a mouthful of corn syrup, it's like a diabetic coma in a spoonful, right? So that kind of worked its way into our butter tarts during World War II. And then in 1972, there's what's known as the Great Grain Robbery of 1972, where Russia suffered a catastrophic grain failure in their country and bought up most of the grain here in North America at rock bottom prices before anybody knew what was going on. And then we had this shortage. So what happened is corn production in the United States boomed. And by the 80s, when the market leveled out, the American farmers were left with a massive surplus of corn and obviously a big investment, right? So along comes Archer's Daniels Midland, which was a company down there, and they lobbied the American Congress to artificially inflate the price of sugar, making corn syrup, again, more readily available and cheaper. And if you remember, and you're old enough to remember this, back in 1984, Coca-Cola changed their recipe, got rid of sugar, and replaced it with corn syrup. And what happened to that New Coke? It was called New Coke. You remember that?
0: Yeah.
1: What happened to it?
0: It didn't taste the same, and people didn't taste it for long.
1: They rebelled against it. It didn't last a year, and Coke reverted back to the original recipe and branded it as Coke Classic.
0: I had no idea that was the difference between Coke and New Coke. Corn syrup.
1: That's what it was. They changed their recipe. They got rid of real sugar and replaced it with corn syrup, and the taste was just awful. It was wrong. Everybody, you know, yeah. So within a year, they went back to using sugar in their recipes. So when you look at Mary McLeod's original recipe, again, it's pioneer ingredients. Imagine yourself living on a farm, no access to grocery stores. You got to make this with whatever you've got available, right? And what's interesting about these two recipes, so I'll actually give this to you so that you can read it for the listeners.
0: right. John Meisner's with us in studio.
1: At the bottom of the page, at the bottom of the page there, not the scratch notes, but the, okay. at the bottom of the page there, the ingredients are very simple.
0: All right. It says, the best tarts in the world. That's how it starts off. Rich, gooey, and a bit runny, hence the industrial paper towels that we have. It says, rich pastry for 8 or 10 tarts, 1 cup brown sugar, 1 cup raisins, 1 egg beaten, butter the size of an egg melted, 1 tablespoon water, 1 teaspoon vanilla. Beat the egg, add the sugar, beat again, add the water, vanilla, raisins, and butter. Drop mixture into tart shells to almost half full and bake in a 450-degree oven for about 15 minutes.
1: There you go.
0: The
1: so
0: end.
1: Basic ingredients, eggs, butter, sugar. Here's the recipe from a bakery. Have a list of their ingredients, if you wouldn't mind.
0: All right. We've got sugars, corn syrup. That includes glucose, sugar, water. They've also got fancy something or other here. Salt, brown sugar, other sugar, enriched wheat flour, vegetable oil, and that includes sorbean oil, modified palm oil. You have, liquid whole eggs. Yum. You've also got vegetable oil again. I think that was in the last thing. More soybean oil, plant oil, water, salt, modified milk ingredients, lecithin, natural flavors. I don't know how that wasn't earlier. Turmeric is in this. Vitamin A, vitamin D, milk, water, and then in the butter, you've also got some salt.
1: Right. But butter's at the very bottom of all that.
0: Yeah.
1: List.
0: It's right. last. And,
1: it's
0: the, and
1: last.
0: The ones that appear the least come last.
1: That's right. That's right. So in doing all this research and finding out what happened to this recipe, I've found that a lot of these butter tart bakers aren't even using butter in their recipes. And I make phone calls and I do some investigation work. I was a former investigator in my previous job, so you'll have to forgive me for that. But I dig into what these people are and how they're making their butter tarts. And in a lot of cases, they're not even using butter. They're using margarine. They're using sweetened condensed milk. They're using all sorts of things that aren't listed in the original recipe. And what happens then is the taste is now not the same as the original recipe.
0: Now,
1: and,
0: John,
1: and
0: people are going to say, okay, so, the taste sure. can't be that different. It can't be that different.
1: This is where you come in, my friend.
0: Okay, well, let's take a break, and we're going to come back. And John has been nice enough to bring us samples of the original and the one with all the stuff and the soy lecithin and things like that. And it will be up to us to taste and see whether or not we can describe a true difference between the two. I even forget which one is which now. So it'll be like a blind taste test all of a sudden. John Meisner's with us, and John has a petition that hopefully one day, and we'll ask a little bit more about this, will create for us a National Butter Tart Day in Canada. John has laid out the history. Let's get to the tarts next. This is London Live on 980 CFPL.
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18: Have you ever put butter on a Pop-Tart? It's so freaking good. Have you ever put butter on a Pop-Tart? If you haven't, then I think you should. I was sitting in the kitchen one day.
0: We're
18: going to
0: find lots of pastry songs today. John Meisner's here in studio, and we are talking about butter tarts. And John has a House of Commons petition that is hoping to one day get us a National Butter Tart Day. So, John, tell us, what would you envision? Obviously, we would eat butter tarts, but what would you envision National Butter Tart Day being either about or for?
1: Well, I think part of it is reclaiming Mary McLeod's original recipe from 1900s. I mean, there's so many things in our lives that are fast food, processed, full of chemicals, stuff like that. And I think preserving her, there's so many things in our lives that are fast food, processed, full of chemicals, stuff like that. And I think preserving her original recipe and making

0: our guests left, my family and I took those around the neighborhood, and we just gave them out to our neighbors. And again, we're outside, we're talking to our neighbors, we're enjoying the fresh air, and it reminded me of the blackout. And I'm like, if we could do this every April 19th, we either buy butter tarts, we bake butter tarts, we share butter tarts with our family and friends. And again, we preserve that original 1900 recipe going forward.
1: And it would be April 19th?
0: Well, that is the day that Mary McLeod passed away. And I thought that's a great day because, it recognizes her contribution to Canadian history. But that's also right around the time that the spring outdoor markets are coming back. It's also around the time that, you know, Mother's Day is right around the corner. 420 is the very next day. So you could buy a bunch of butter tarts and hang on to them for 420 if you had the cravings. But there's a lot of reasons why it just kind of lends itself to being a perfectly chosen day. Now, Nanaimo bars are celebrated in British Columbia on May 17th. Poutine is celebrated in Quebec on April 11th. So we're right in the same pocket as Nanaimo bars and poutine. So I think let's – and what's interesting, again, about the petition is we've got signatures from across Canada so far. We've got 3,200 signatures on this petition. We only needed 500, but we got 3,200. And we've had signatures from every single province and territory wanting this National Butter Tart Day. None of it. Yukon, Halifax, all the way out to Victoria, everybody's on board with this. So response has been really great.
1: Well, John Meisner is here helping us to reclaim the original recipe of butter tarts, because if you missed the first segment, John did a fantastic job outlining the history of the butter tart and how a lot of what is now done in stores is not using any kind of original recipe. It's probably due to great manufacturing feats and how many of these can we churn out in a very short period of time. So John has in front of us right now butter tarts, and they are two distinctly different looking tarts. One has kind of a crinkled little crust. Another one is very round. One would appear to have raisins in it. The other one, I'm not sure. There may be a raisin at the bottom. Is there one of these tarts that you would like to sample first?
0: I will let you decide which one to sample first. That's you're the butter tart judge now.
1: Okay.
0: So I'll let you make the choice of to which one you want to start
1: and
0: with.
1: And the one that you could not eat is not in this.
0: No,
1: in this
0: I wouldn't
1: mix.
0: Do that to okay. you.
1: How are you not able to eat? What was people are wondering, what is the flavor of a butter tart that you just can't eat?
0: So the particular butter tart, the crust of it tasted like a deep-fried pierogi. And I don't know about you, but I don't envision pierogies and butter tarts in the same mouthful. And then the filling inside, it was just wrong on so many levels. Like it doesn't even come close to what you would imagine a butter tart being. Wrong. But I mean, that's
1: wrong.
0: Not the only one. I've sampled so many butter tarts in my travels and as a festival judge. And some of them are really great. I mean, let's be clear about that. There are some really great butter tart bakers out there. And there are some people out there that are very traditional about their recipes. They stick with the original 1900 recipe. But there's a lot of butter tarts out there that, you know, for example, the ones that come in little tins.
1: Mm-hmm.
0: So these little pastry tins.
1: See those all the time.
0: Store-bought pastry tin, the crust. Most likely, in most cases, doesn't have any sort of butter in it. And then the filling is more or less corn syrup with raisins chucked in there and thrown in the oven. And that's what you end up with. And, like, again, there's some really great ones out there, but then there's ones that are just, you can't even call them a traditional butter tart.
1: Well,
0: and so when we're judging, while you eat, I'll let you eat and I'll talk
1: okay.
0: if you want. But when you're judging, there's four criteria, presentation, crust, filling, and then overall, everything comes together and makes it work, right?
1: Mm.
0: So when I am judging a butter tart, I look at it first because we always tend to eat with our eyes first, right?
1: Right.
0: So if it looks like a butter tart, acts like a butter tart, tastes like a butter tart, it's a butter tart.
1: Okay. Well, I'm going to take a bite of the first one here. So it was the one on the right with the crinkled crust, and I can't remember which is which. So here we go. Mmm. Already lost. A piece of industrial size. This is gooey. It's sticky. Yeah. I mean, I would say if I was served this for dessert, I'm in. All right.
0: Okay.
1: So that was the first one.
0: Yep.
1: So now I'm going to need another piece of industrial size paper towel for this next one. Oh, all right. Kind of sticks in your
0: teeth.
1: Do you
0: want to take a sip of water for you?
1: Yeah, okay.
0: Clear the path.

0: I'll take some water, clear the palate.
1: Good idea.
0: Okay, so there we go. Now I'm eating the other butter tart. That one kind of fell apart a little bit, too. I should, if I'm going to write that down, it definitely, once you bit into the actual crust, the whole thing came apart. Okay, so this is the other one. Oh, there's definitely a difference. First of all, this second one is holding its integrity. It doesn't just taste like sugar. There's like a bunch of different flavors in there almost.
1: Yeah.
0: Mmm, the crust is really good. And it holds its integrity. It's like I'm eating a muffin.
1: Yeah. Yeah. Now,
0: which one is which?
1: Now, having said that, though, some people like their butter tarts a little firm.
0: Mm.
1: Some people like them a little runny.
0: Okay.
1: But if you're selling butter tarts with a dry cleaning coupon, they're probably not made very well. A butter tart should more or less stay together. I mean, if you can walk down the street eating a butter tart and not get it all over yourself, that's probably a good butter tart.
0: I already got some on my pants. And it was the first one that kind of fell apart.
1: Right.
0: Which I'm guessing was the store-bought one.
1: Well, bakery.
0: Bakery bought one.
1: Let's be clear. So there's store-bought ones, there's bakery ones, and then there's, you know, butter tarts you can get at gas stations.
0: Mm.
1: You know. So now the difference between the two should be the taste of butter.
0: Right.
1: If you're tasting butter.
0: Okay, I'm tasting butter definitely with this one. The other one I just tasted sweet.
1: Sugar. Right.
0: Okay.
1: Okay. So, and that is because, again, we're using all these different ingredients like you listed off. We got high fructose corn syrup. We've got fancy molasses. We've got sugar. We've got brown sugar. We got all this stuff going on in this butter tart. So you're missing the star of the show, which is butter. Right. Exactly. And so when we talk about butter tarts, when we talk about people who make butter tarts really well, and again, there are people out there that make really, they're award-winning, multi-award-winning butter tart bakers. Butter needs to be the star of the show because it's in the name, right? And if I could compare it, it's like if I was to make haggis with ground chicken and Brussels sprouts, the Scots would, you know, lynch me, right? They would. Or if I were to take mashed potatoes, cover them in tomato sauce and put mozzarella cheese on it and call that poutine, people in Quebec would be up for my throat, right?
0: There we go.
1: So when we're talking about butter tarts and we're talking about preserving the integrity and the recipe and everything like that, it's about preserving that natural flavor. And what you get with brown sugar that you don't get with corn syrup are those caramelized notes, those hints, the flavor of molasses, brown sugar. You get all those different flavors. But they're subtle flavors. They're in the background. They're not prominent. And that's the difference between, for me anyway, a good butter tart versus a bad butter tart. And again, I mean, we're not talking about your grandma's homemade butter tarts. If she made them with whatever ingredients she put in it, I'm glad you enjoy them. But if you're selling butter tarts to the public, and especially to tourists who have never had one before, you want them to taste something that tastes buttery and not something that they want to spit out as soon as they've taken a bite.
0: Because we should have pride in our butter tarts. John, you have rekindled that. We've had a request by text for the actual butter tart recipe. I will have that when we return. John, thank you so much for coming in and doing this. Good luck with the petition. We will follow it with great earnest because now that you've shown us side by side, there's only one kind of butter tart to truly be a butter tart.
1: It's a Canadian butter tart.
0: It's a Canadian butter tart. John Meisner has been our guest in studio. This is 980 CFPL.
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0: This is London Live. My name is Mike Stubbs. We are going to be talking with Ward 11 Councillor Scotter Frank in just a little bit. We have been talking a lot about butter tarts, and we're starting to get a lot of texts at 519-643-2222. It says, OMG, Mike, every day is butter tart day. My favorite dessert, two best spots for butter tarts, Little Beaver in Kamoka, and the second is the Bent Tin Bakery in Thamesville. Drove over an hour to get those. Was worth the drive. Another question asked, could we use weed butter in them there tarts? That's my favorite question of the day. And Tattoo Jeff says, butter tart related question, do they make any that are diabetic friendly? That I don't know, especially not those first ones that we had. They were sweet. Okay, butter tart recipe, and I will find a way to send this. If you do text us at 519-643-2222 and want it, or we can post it on our socials. So here it is for anybody wanting to write it down. It is 1 cup brown sugar, 1 cup raisins, 1 egg beaten. It says amount of butter the size of an egg melted, 1 tablespoon water, 1 teaspoon vanilla. That's it. That's it. And then all you have to do is beat the egg, add the sugar, and then beat it again, add the water and the vanilla and the raisins and the butter, and then you drop the mixture into tart shells, and off you go. So I will find a way to get that scent. I'll have to find a way to clean my pants as well, because that first one did drop. It dropped. The second one didn't. Held its integrity. Ward 11 Councillor Skylar Frank is next. 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
5: Clouding over through the rest of the day and the evening, a rising chance of showers. It's pretty low. It's running into some pretty dry air. But eventually it'll overcome that, and the chance of showers rises through the evening and tonight with a chance of a thunderstorm overnight. As a cold front approaches, attached to low pressure headed for northern Ontario, actually, but still enough to prevent freezing this time, down to 8 degrees tonight with showers, maybe thunder, and showers tomorrow, 15, as the cold front goes by. We don't drop much, 14 and cloudy Thursday, partly sunny and warming up again Friday to 20. Tonight's low 8.
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0: Not terrible weather. Could be snowing. It's not. It's not sunny, but it's also not raining. We'll take it. And we've been talking butter tarts already on the show. So that sweetens up the day just a little bit. This is London Live. My name is Mike Stubbs. Now it's time for the yin and the yang to this, because we've got to talk about something that is a serious issue in London and is becoming more and more serious every time we read a police report that states something like this one does. Around 9:45 a.m. on Monday, May the 11th, at the location of Warncliffe Road and Byron Avenue, a vehicle struck a building. Now, think about where this is. Warncliffe Road and Byron Avenue. This is not the first time a vehicle has struck a building in this area. And we've heard it. I mean, how many times do we talk about dangerous intersections or dangerous stoplights on this show, only to have somebody say, you know what's really dangerous? You know the stoplight right across from the old Children's Museum, right north of Horton on Warncliffe? That. People come flying through there. Traffic on Riverside just zooms, or toward Riverside just zooms along. And it can be a real problem. And you don't want this to turn into a tragedy. Hitting a building's bad enough. When this turns into a tragedy, we're going to be having a whole other conversation that says things like, man, should have seen that coming. And we don't want to get there. Joining us right now, someone who has talked about this in the past and is hoping that we see something from London City Council, Ward 11 Councillor Skylar Frank. Councillor Frank, thank you so much for being here.
1: My pleasure. Thanks for the invite.
0: Things have wrapped up at council today. Did everything go pretty much according to plan?
1: Oh, you know, you never know what's going to happen at council, but I think we got through it efficiently, which was good.
0: Okay. Anything major that we should know about before we dig into vehicles and how they should drive better?
1: Well, in the same vein of transportation, we did extend the e-scooter permit, so folks who are using e-scooters to get to work and to school can continue to do so. So that, to me, is a good thing.
0: Was there any talk of licensing or anything like that added to e-scooters, or are we still waiting to see what the province decides to do?
1: Yeah, so that technically is under provincial domain, but there was an additional amendment today at council asking us to ask the province to speed that along.
0: Okay, so there is some more to come from e-scooters. If we're talking about vehicular traffic, we want to zero in on vehicles and really that area along Warncliffe. It doesn't have to be at Byron Avenue, but kind of in that whole area south of Horton. What have you been noticing, and what concerns you, Skylar Frank?
1: Yeah, I'm very attuned to that area. So I've lived on both sides of Warncliffe, pretty close to that intersection, but along Warncliffe south of Horton. And I hear regularly from residents who walk on Warncliffe or drive. I don't hear from anyone who bikes, because no one who bikes will bike on Warncliffe because it's too dangerous. But folks who use Warncliffe feel unsafe, both when they're in the car driving because people are weaving in and out. People are turning left when they shouldn't. People are getting T-boned because they're turning left. I hear concerns from parents who are walking their kids to Victoria Public School, or for folks who are just trying to go to the businesses in the area, that they don't feel safe because the sidewalks are so close to the roads. So just in general, a lot of safety concerns.
0: We've had conversations, Councillor Frank, about Hamilton Road in the past and what to do with that. And there was a proposal that had come from Ward 1 Councillor Hadley McAllister that said maybe we do this into threes. Maybe we've got a middle lane and we got two outside lanes. And it didn't wind up going further than maybe a discussion. Do we need to seriously look at Warncliffe and the way it's laid out? Because Warncliffe and Hamilton are similar in what you just described. Cars weaving in and out, left turns, parking on the side of the road. It's a pretty unpredictable stretch.
1: Yeah, and I would love to look at the whole stretch of Warncliffe over the next, couple of years. But specifically, the Warncliffe and Horton Underpass, which is slated for improvements, if those were made in the next couple of years, we would see a lot of improvement just south of it, probably all the way until, I'd say, Bruce Street or maybe Elmwood.
0: You mentioned Victoria Public School is right near there, and that's always scary when we think about a school being there and some of the traffic in the morning, dropping off kids and then picking up kids later in the day. What could we do right now that wouldn't involve talking about a massive makeover that maybe could enhance safety along there?
1: Yeah, so staff will be improving the traffic signals at Byron and Warncliffe this year. I've asked them what that actually entails, but I have heard from residents a desire to see, you know, a lot of these collisions are happening because someone is going south and they're turning left and they can't see past the first row of cars because they're queued up going north. And so they turn left and then they get T-boned by the outside lane folks who are still driving, you know, 60 kilometers an hour. So if we improve something about those signals and figuring out like who can go when and making sure we prevent folks from turning when, you know, maybe there's oncoming traffic they can't see. In an ideal world, no one would take that turn at that time. But we all know that people sometimes get a little bit busy and in a rush. So I think that there's some work we can do there for sure. People have asked me about putting barriers or ball alerts. I've asked staff, but given how tight the space is, they're not able to squeeze those in because the, you know, the sidewalk is so small and they can't add more barriers to pedestrians. So we're still really having to look at the entire design of that stretch of Warncliffe.
0: We're talking with Ward 11 councillor Skylar Frank about the stretch of road, let's say, from just south of Warncliffe and Byron Ave. And if you think about where Byron Ave is, it's not very far south. It's kind of right at that Tim Hortons, right just before you get to Robert Q going north. So you can picture it there. And that's where it can be tough to turn. And you've got kind of Euclid Avenue coming up at you that is on a bit of an angle. And then you're right into Horton. But isn't it, Councillor Frank, where it's kind of pinching down into one lane almost, because if you stay on that right side lane, that east lane, you're going to be pushed off into downtown. You want to get under the bridge and keep going on Warncliffe. There's only one lane to go through.
1: Exactly. And so that's what the underpass improvements would address. So they would allow for two north, two south lanes. So that would free up space for people going north and south. And it would add a left turning lane going north and south onto Horton. So we would also see reduced cars turning into the neighborhoods trying to cut through because they're not able to turn left, you know, at the lights. So there's a bunch of different things about the design right there that would improve folks' ability to move through that area efficiently. And it would reduce a lot of these left turn lanes and have these gaps where people, you know, one lane is completely stopped like a parking lot and the lane beside it, people are still going 60 kilometers an hour. So that's where we're seeing a lot of these collisions. And Euclid, you're not even allowed to turn left onto Euclid if you're going south. There's all these signs, but people don't see them. And again, the same thing happens where someone turns left, they can't see the second lane, they get hit.
0: Yeah. It is that second lane that can sometimes be sneakier. People will do things like, hey, I'm going to help out because it's really busy. I'll stop and let you go. And if you just try and go trusting them, there could be exactly what Councillor Frank is describing. Somebody driving 60 in the other lane who's, you know, going to T-bone you because you have someone trying to be too courteous a driver. Welcome to Canada. Councillor Frank, just one last thing. When it would come to any kind of improvement like this, it would sound like something could get done fairly quickly. We're heading into election season. We're always wondering, okay, when do things kind of start to bog down? Is this something that could happen fairly quickly in terms of some of the signage or some of the other things that we could put there to hopefully prevent even what we're seeing now, vehicles hitting buildings every once in a while?
1: Yeah, again, so staff will be updating the traffic signals at the intersection, so I'm going to be chatting with them to make sure that can address some of the concerns. And then the major construction under the Horton-Warncliffe underpass, that needs to be approved with capital funding, which has to be done in the next multi-year budget. So that probably will take between 3 to 4 years. So that's a bit of a longer process, but that would fundamentally address these concerns.
0: Councillor Frank, thanks so much for the attention to this issue and for the time today.
1: My pleasure. Thank you.
0: Take care.
1: You too. Bye-bye.
0: That is Ward 11 Councillor Skylar Frank. So again, it's a stretch of London and it's one of those stretches. That's why I brought up Hamilton Road, because there's a lot of similarity. There are stretches of London that worked fine when people had horses. That's when they worked. And the way that Warncliffe is designed and the way that Hamilton Road has been designed, I don't know that it was even possible. Just got a note, and this is exactly the issue. Says, I went to Victoria Public School in grade 3 in 1963, lived on Byron Ave. It looks exactly the same today as it did then, But little ad from this, a lot more terrible drivers now, though. Doesn't that say it? That's the key. And you can't fix it easily because of just the way that the town has grown around the area. This is London Live. 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
3: Good afternoon, it's 4 o'clock. From the 980 CFPL newsroom, I'm Mike Hodges. London police are appealing for the public's help following a weekend shooting in the downtown core. Shortly after 6 a.m. Sunday, a man went to a hospital with an apparent gunshot wound, prompting staff to contact police. Investigators determined an incident had occurred at an after-hours establishment in the 600 block of Richmond Street involving multiple individuals. They say one man was assaulted, and when staff tried to intervene, multiple gunshots were heard. Police say the victim's injuries are serious, but not considered to be life-threatening. Anyone who was in the area at the time of the incident or has dash cam or video surveillance footage is encouraged to give police a call. London is serving as the backdrop in one of the latest made-for-TV movie productions from the Hallmark Channel. Filming on the project Nothing But Love began in late April. Crew members have been spotted at different locations in the city, including Storybook Gardens. Manager of Film London, Andrew Dodd, tells 980 CFPL that they're hoping to build an even stronger crew base in London to attract future productions.
4: When a production comes, to save them money, they actually want to hire the local crew if they can, because that's less people they're bringing in from out of town. So aside from the strong, you know, crew base that we are developing, we always need more. So I work very closely with Fanshawe, and we're planning some workshops and some seminars this year with actual film companies that have come in from out of town to kind of help us just, you know, build that set etiquette a little bit more.
3: Dodd adds there's been a steady increase in the number of TV and movie productions coming to the city. Last year, Film London helped bring 13 projects to the city. Ontario's Auditor General says that as the number of students with special education needs is growing faster than overall enrollment, some schools do not have enough educational assistance. In a report released today on special education, Auditor General Shelley Spence says school boards are spending more on special education than they are funded for by the Ministry of Education. She says that while ministry funding for special education has increased by 15% between 2019-20 and 2023-24 on pace with inflation, total school board special education spending increased by 19%. Still, she says there are shortages of educational assistants who provide supports to students with special needs, with half of all elementary schools in one board understaffed. Well, some Canadians have taken to social media to express their opposition to the census. Statistics Canada has asked Canadians to fill out the census form by today. The census must be held every 5 years under the Federal Statistics Act. Several people have posted pictures of ripped-up forms or envelopes marked return to sender, sometimes with angry messages to Prime Minister Mark Carney. Although one MP says the census is not a personal data grab by the Prime Minister, it's instead how Canada collects the data it uses to make informed decisions about how much funding and infrastructure is needed in communities. And U.S. fast food chain Dunkin' is headed back to Canada. Peter Mamas says his Montreal-based company Foodtastic is bringing the cafe brand north of the border after his daughter at school in Boston prodded him to give Dunkin' a look.
5: I went through the whole gam of products, from the hot coffees to the espresso base to the refreshers to the cold brews. I tried their breakfast sandwiches, and I kind of find that they're a step above of what's being offered here in that category in Canada. So I thought it'd be a good move to bring Dunkin' back.
3: Well, Dunkin' once had hundreds of Canadian locations. It departed in 2018 after Quebec franchisees successfully sued the company for not sufficiently promoting the brand. Now let's get you back to London Alive with Mike Stubbs here on 980 CFPL.
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0: The J. Rouse Robertson Cup could be won tonight. What is that? That is the OHL Championship. The London Knights have won the last two and the last Memorial Cup. We will have new winners of each of those this year. And the Kitchener Rangers can tick one off if they can beat the Barrie Colts. They're up 3-0. Two former London Knights, Sam O'Reilly and Jared Woolley, could win for a third consecutive year. You have to go back into the 70s to find the last time that a team was able to win in successive years like that. There have been the odd player here and there, but it is tough to do. They have an opportunity to do it. Kitchener at Barrie, game number 4. Rangers lead that series 3-0. In the National Hockey League, the Buffalo Sabres visit the Montreal Canadiens. Montreal's up 2-1. The Ducks are in Vegas up against the Golden Knights. They are tied 2-2. And there is word that the Edmonton Oilers, according to Frank Cervelli, asked for permission to talk to former Vegas Knights head coach. And in this case, he's not their current head coach because they made a coaching change. But Bruce Cassidy. And Vegas has apparently said either not right now or maybe not, but it has to make a guy named Chris Knobloch wonder what's going on. He's the current head coach of the Edmonton Oilers, if that report is true. In baseball, we will have the Toronto Blue Jays taking on the Tampa Bay Rays. That is a 7 o'clock start time with the pregame show, 7:07 first pitch. The Tigers are on the road. They visit the Mets. And in the NBA, the Timberwolves and Spurs meet in Game 5. They are tied at 2 apiece. 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
2: Looks like we've seen the last of the freezing temperatures overnight. Touch wood, we have warmer air coming. Now today it's been sunny to start. Now we'll get increasing cloud from Michigan, and chance of showers is rising over there already, and it'll rise over here gradually through the late afternoon and evening. It's pretty low. This is pretty dry air it has to overcome. But eventually, some scattered showers develop this evening and tonight with a chance of a thunderstorm, the low 8. And tomorrow, scattered showers with a cold front going by, and 15. Then 14 Thursday, not a lot cooler this time. Still cloudy and below average, which is 18. And then Friday, partly sunny and 20. Tonight's low 8.
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0: This is London Live. My name is Mike Stubbs. We were having a conversation with Ward 11 Counselor Skyler Frank just before the news, if you're just getting out of work right now, and we were talking about the kind of roadway, couple of intersections, but the roadway, Warncliffe just before Horton, and how dangerous that stretch can be. Yesterday morning, we had another vehicle drive into a building, and this is not the first time in that area. So let's say Warncliffe and Byron up even past Horton, because that intersection that is just past Horton, or at least the stoplight that exists, that is, I'm looking it up on a map because I don't know the name of the street, Stanley Street. So Stanley Street, just across from the old Children's Museum, people complain about that particular stoplight all the time, that cars run it. They just either don't realize it or don't care because there isn't a street on the other side. Stanley Street stops at Warncliffe. And we got into Hamilton Road and Warncliffe Road, and they are two roads. And a lot of times, cities will have this. So when they first started to become a city, you had roadways, and that usually is your downtown. And now that downtown is really tiny and tight. So I guess for us, it would be Dundas Street. But it isn't very common that you have streets like Warncliffe and Hamilton Road that don't grow with the times, that don't find some way to be, I don't know, more conducive to faster traffic. They are two main arteries. And right now, Warncliffe is a huge artery in the city because you want to go south on Wellington? No. If you want to get to Commissioners, you're not looking to go south on Wellington anymore because Wellington and Commissioners is now under construction. Now that's temporary, but temporary for a little while. And Highbury, you can't get south right now on Highbury at all. You can't even turn onto it unless I think you're at Hamilton Road. So you can't even go south from Commissioners because, again, construction. It's temporary for the next little while. And by little while, I mean months. So what do we look at in the case of these two streets? I don't know, but something does have to be done. And I guess one of the reminders that we can bring out of this, and this is something that I stupidly have done, and I know I have, if you get stopped at a red light or you see a lot of traffic ahead of you and you've got somebody trying to turn left, you might stop to let them go through. Incredibly dangerous thing to do. So here's the scenario, and this is where we do find T-bone collisions. You see traffic up ahead of you. Let's say that you're driving north on Warncliffe. Picture this, and you're coming close to Horton. And you decide that you are in that left lane because you're going to go under the underpass. And what you're going to do because you see the traffic ahead of you is stop so that a car can turn left. Now, you're not supposed to turn left in some of the spots off Warncliffe, like onto Euclid Avenue, which is right before Horton. But people don't know that. They don't see the signs, or you think, I need to turn left. I'm just going to turn left. Nobody's looking. That kind of attitude does exist. But if you're stopped to let somebody trying to turn left, the person who's getting ready to go downtown or getting ready to turn onto Horton, they're not thinking about slowing down. They're also not thinking about a car turning left. And so chances are they're not going to notice that you are stopped trying to let somebody through. You can't let somebody turn across two lanes of traffic. Too dangerous. And yet we do see it, and we do see it wind up causing issues. Got a text saying archive photos from the Ham and Eggs intersection. So Hamilton Road and Egerton and Rectory and Hamilton Road are also identical to what they used to be in the 30s, 40s, 50s. It is eye-opening, and it is. It's wild. It's neat, but it's wild how little has changed. How little has changed? Got a note saying, law says don't block the intersection. Yeah, I mean, don't block an intersection. I'm talking even before an intersection. You can't be in an intersection, sure, and if that's what you're referring to. But I don't know. How do you get through this? I'm saying there are points at which there's maybe not an intersection. So Euclid's the example where it doesn't go straight through. So it's just a street. So people are trying to turn off Warncliffe onto the street. So there really isn't much of an intersection there. And that's where we run into issues. 519-643-2222 if you want to weigh in with your thoughts on what we might be able to do to help Hamilton Road or to help Warncliffe. Some ways, there's not much we can do. Hope that drivers drive better. In a moment, we're going to talk with someone who is putting London on the map. They operate out of London and are now award winners when it comes to radiology and ultrasound. We'll get the story next. This is London Live on 980 CFPL.
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0: Little bit overcast in downtown London. Happy May the 12th. This is London Live. My name is Mike Stubbs, and we've got an opportunity to talk about a company that, again, is putting London onto the map. And if you listen to this show, you know we love to highlight anybody who is putting London on the map. And this particular company is doing it in the technology field and is helping to transform standard ultrasound probes into real-time 3D ultrasound scanners that will do a whole lot more than what we're used to. And if you can see things more clearly, if you can maybe discover something before you otherwise would have noticed it, we're all going to benefit from that. Please welcome the CEO and co-founder of Novosonics Healthcare Incorporated, Randa Mudathir, to London Live. Randa, thanks so much for being here. Congratulations.
1: Of course. Thank you so much, Mike. I'm really happy to be here.
0: Novosonics Healthcare Incorporated is the recipient of an Odlum Brown Forum Pitch Finale Award, and that has certainly helped you out. Let's talk a little bit about what you do. I tried to explain it in words that I can understand, but in terms of what you are doing with ultrasound probes, how is what Novosonics does different from what we may be used to?
1: Yeah, I mean, I'd say you did a pretty good job, but essentially, currently, the clinical standard is if there's a patient that has a musculoskeletal disease or injury, so any disease or injury that impacts our muscles, joints, tendons, ligaments, because there's no accessible 3D imaging technology available to them, they often default to an MRI. And we can all relate to the really long wait times that we have to wait before we can get an MRI. So what we've done is we've developed an attachment that you can attach to any ultrasound probe that you have in the clinic, and it converts it into a three-dimensional ultrasound scanner. So we can use the 2D ultrasound scanners that they currently use for musculoskeletal imaging and convert them into 3D scanners. So we're able to give physicians the information that they need at the point of care using an accessible form of imaging so that they don't have to refer their patient to an MRI if they don't actually need it.
0: This is wild. You realize this is wild. So how did you discover that this was even possible, to use something that existed, only enhance it, when normally we think, no, we can't make things that exist better. We must make a whole new thing.
1: Right. So I actually studied here in London, Ontario at Western University. So I did my undergraduate degree in medical biophysics, and then I moved on into my master's also in medical biophysics. And I was working in a lab that was developing these 3D ultrasound technologies. So about a year into my master's, as we're working on developing the scanner, we were getting a lot of physicians that were asking us, like, hey, are you planning on selling this? Like, I would love to have this in my clinic. It would make my life so much easier. And up until that point, we really didn't have plans to commercialize. We were just using it as a research tool. And so because we were getting so much interest from physicians, we decided to actually begin commercializing. So it really came out of a research lab, and it began as a research project. And now we were actually able to spin out a company.
0: Randa Mudathir joining us, CEO and co-founder of Novosonics Healthcare Incorporated. So most people have seen an ultrasound maybe while a child was being born, or maybe, like you say, it's a little bit different when it's musculoskeletal, but maybe you've had an ultrasound of something going on in a hand, an arm, a leg, some part of the body. So what would the difference be between that standard one and when you can make it 3D? How much different is it?
1: Yeah, absolutely. So we've tried our absolute hardest to make sure that the workflow doesn't change, so that nothing changes in terms of patient comfort and nothing changes in terms of physician training and, you know, changing the workflow for physicians, because we don't want to give physicians a technology that's going to have to make them spend so much more time with the patient than they need to, because physicians are incredibly busy and they have to see so many patients a day. So the workflow change is actually very, very minimal. So if right now, if you go and get a normal ultrasound scan, you'd have a sonographer come in and they would scan you with the ultrasound probe. And that process typically takes anywhere between 20 to 30 minutes to complete the scan, because current ultrasound requires an operator that has specialized skill and training. And it takes you quite a while to be able to get a good 2D image. But our device has automated some of that image capture. So it actually takes us about 10 seconds to capture the 3D image once you position the probe on the patient. And so the patient will be in and out anywhere between 5 to 15 minutes, depending on the scan. So not only do we, you know, we don't change the clinical workflow as much, but we're also able to cut down on the scan time.
0: Isn't that amazing? Because how big is kind of the scan time wait list right now? It's something that people would find themselves on and kind of waiting to go?
1: Yeah, absolutely. Right now, for an MRI, you have to wait at least 3 months before you can get one. And we've spoken to patients that have waited 2 years.
0: And how closely akin to an MRI could this be?
1: So we've actually run multiple clinical trials where we've scanned patients using our technology and then scanned them using an MRI, and we compared specific, you know, disease metrics across both images, and we were able to find that you can actually extract the same exact information from both for multiple different diseases and injuries. And in some cases, ultrasound is actually more sensitive to certain disease markers, such as inflammation, for example.
0: Whoa, and you're not having to worry about isotopes or anything like that.
1: Exactly. It's a radiation-free imaging technique.
0: This is crazy. I mean, we said that at the beginning, how transformative this sounded. And now the more you describe it, the more transformative it sounds. Randa Mudathir joining us, CEO and co-founder of Novosonics Healthcare Incorporated. They have won an award just recently at the Odlum Brown Forum Pitch Finale Awards. And yet this is something that seems to be taking off. How many people are knocking on your door to ask questions about this, Randa?
1: So we actually just opened our first fundraising round because our next step, our next milestone is to get past regulatory clearance through both Health Canada and the FDA so that we can actually begin selling our device. So we're actually actively in the process of speaking to investors across both Canada and the U.S. So it's definitely a busy time for us.
0: What is this like to kind of look back on this? Did you have any inkling when you first were, again, maybe still in school and starting to use this, that, hey, there's a real use for this in the healthcare world?
1: Absolutely. I mean, just, you know, from my experience, joining the lab and beginning to use the technology, the image quality is just exceptional. And you know, both our hardware and our software work so well that it was kind of a no-brainer for us to go after commercializing it and actually putting it in the hands of physicians. Because again, it just didn't make sense for such a valuable technology to just stay in a lab and be used for research.
0: And now you just wait and see if you can find investors, and who knows, you may have your machine out there and changing worlds, and you know, get the

0: constantly stuck in limbo. They go to the doctor and then the doctor is like, well, I need, you know, to get an MRI before I can diagnose you. And so they're stuck in limbo for anywhere between 3 months to 2 years, not knowing exactly what's going on and exactly what's wrong. And so that's really what drives us forward and keeps us going, in that we can help patients get their diagnoses quicker and, you know, ultimately get quicker access to the treatments that they need.
1: Randa, thank you for what you're doing from a healthcare perspective, but also for helping to put London on the map yet again. It's been great speaking with you again. Congratulations, and can't wait to see where this goes.
0: Thank you so much, Mike, and thank you for having me. It was great talking to you.
1: Take care. Have a great night.
0: You too.
1: That is Randa Mudathir, CEO and co-founder of Novosonics Healthcare Incorporated. And if you're just joining the conversation, this is being able to take an ultrasound probe that exists and turn it into a 3D ultrasound scanner without making much of a change at all. You add a device to it, and it can, in some cases, work like an MRI when it comes to diagnosis. Wild. This is London Live on 980 CFPL.
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4: Coming up after 5 o'clock, your chance to win $100 in Lotto 649 tickets. We're also going to be talking some job stuff with Vic Fedeli, and that's coming up just before 6 o'clock. And Vic Fedeli, of course, the Minister of Economic Development, Job Creation, and Trade. That's certainly a big topic in the province always. Another big topic in the province always is healthcare. This is London Live. My name is Mike Stubbs, and we've got 136 hospitals in Ontario. And what do a lot of those hospitals have in common? They have operating deficits and have had for a little while. And we know that this is not really a sustainable thing. We know that the provincial government is looking for ways to try and change that. But in the yin and yang of it all, we were just talking about spots becoming open for primary care, either physicians or nurse practitioners. At the same time, we are looking at things like wait times. We are looking at those budget deficits, those operating deficits. And you're wondering, okay, well, what does this mean? Well, there was today the unveiling of some findings that have been made by the Canadian Centre for Policy Alternatives, and they were unveiled in conjunction with CUPE's Ontario Council of Hospital Unions. And someone who is instrumental in putting together the information that was released is joining us now on London Live, and that is Andrew Longhurst. And Andrew is the Centre for Policy Alternatives senior researcher. Andrew, thanks so much for being here.
5: It's great to be with you, Mike.
4: Andrew, you dug into a lot of our healthcare and what is happening. What did you focus in on for this particular study?
5: So this research study looks at the very precarious financial situation facing public hospitals across the province. And it really sheds light on the fact that the provincial government has not been funding public hospitals at the level that they needed to be to ensure that Ontarians have timely access to hospital care. And what the study does is make the connection between those funding decisions provincially and the underfunding that we're seeing and conditions in local communities at hospitals across the province. And the southwestern portion of the province and in London in particular has been particularly hard hit by the underfunding from the provincial government. And that, as you mentioned in your introduction, is leading to much longer wait times in hospitals.
4: So when we're talking about the longer wait times, where were we and where are we now?
5: It's a great question. So over 5 years of data, so from 2021 to 2024-25, these are fiscal years, we saw an increase for hospital admission wait times over those 5 years, an increase of 38%. So by the most recent year, 2025, folks who needed to be admitted into the hospital, into an inpatient bed, who were waiting in the emergency department, the vast majority of patients were waiting just over 31 hours. And as I said, that's up from 22 and a half hours 5 years previously. And we've also seen the wait time for patients who are waiting to have an initial assessment from a physician in the emergency department increased by 58% at London Health Sciences. So these are significant wait time increases. And it's important that we understand that funding is the key cause or determinant of the capacity of the system and its ability to provide timely access to care.
4: We are talking right now with Andrew Longhurst, senior researcher with the Canadian Center for Policy Alternatives. And we're talking about some research that was released today in conjunction with CUPE's Ontario Council of Hospital Unions. And it was released here in London, and it's looking at hospital admission wait times, as Andrew just outlined, going up 52% over a five-year span. When we point to those budget deficits, how are they impacting those wait times?
5: Well, what we're seeing across the province is cuts in hospitals, from southwestern Ontario to northern Ontario to eastern parts of the province. We're having staffing cuts and layoffs at a time when we are not seeing patients getting access to care in the timely manner that they require. And so when we have a funding crisis that's playing out as it is, hospitals are in this very difficult position of being forced to make cuts and find savings. And as we know, often more than 80% of the expenses that hospitals have are labor costs. And so, those cuts are going to have to come from somewhere. And unfortunately, we're seeing them coming from frontline staffing, and that's having a direct impact on patient access to care.
4: Is that why we do hear so much about, we have nurses, but the nurses are trying to find jobs?
5: This is one of the very frustrating things that's happening right now, is there has been a focus on increasing training spots for nurses, and that's a very positive move. But then if we're laying nurses off at the same time and other healthcare workers, those nurses don't have anywhere to work because we're now moving, in the wrong direction. We should be staffing up. We should be seeing increased staffing levels, moving to nurse-patient ratios like we see in other jurisdictions to provide a higher level of care that we know improves outcomes. So right now in the province, we're moving in the exact wrong direction of where we need to be going.
4: We're talking right now with Andrew Longhurst, and Andrew is a senior researcher with the Canadian Center for Policy Alternatives and has looked at hospital admission wait times over a five-year period in Ontario and has looked at the impact that those operating deficits have had and has found that there has been a 52% increase in wait times over the 5 years. Andrew, in terms of what needs to be addressed or how it can be addressed, sometimes the solution seems to be we just need more money, and then more money comes and we still have issues. Is there anything in the report that outlines a direction to go?
5: There are. There are two main recommendations coming out of this study, the first of which is the need for an additional $3.2 billion of funding in the hospital system to ensure that we can even maintain service levels from the previous year. And right now, we're getting we saw 4% or up to 4% funding increase from the provincial government, but hospitals themselves are saying that their costs are growing at 6% per year. So we have a significant funding gap that's being created by the provincial government, where hospitals are in the position where they are having to make those cuts rather than maintaining service levels. And so it is an issue of increased funding, but it is also the need for the provincial government to commit to a workforce strategy that ensures that we are recruiting and retaining, not laying off staff. And we're doing that over a longer time span where we're thinking about the issues that keep healthcare workers in their jobs, helping to improve patient care by increasing those staffing levels, moving to what other best practices are, like nurse to patient ratios. These are the type of approaches that we need to see Ontario moving in, and we need to see that coming from the provincial government.
4: And do we see other jurisdictions who have created a blueprint for things like that?
5: We do. We can look to BC, that has developed a provincial health workforce strategy. It has moved forward on nurse-to-patient ratios, which from the patient perspective is really important because it means that you have a guarantee of a level of care with those ratios in place or minimum staffing levels in place to provide that level of care. We can also look to Manitoba moving in this direction. And so there are examples where we can be looking at those practices. Also internationally, we see greater movement towards these types of approaches that ensure that patient care is improved. It is improving outcomes, and it's not leaving patients languishing in emergency departments waiting for care.
4: Well, Andrew, we appreciate you taking the time to come and talk about your research and outline what we've got going on right now according to it. Thanks so much for this, and have yourself a great day.
5: Thanks so much, Mike. Really appreciate it.
4: That's Andrew Longhurst, and Andrew is a senior researcher, and that is with the Canadian Center for Policy Alternatives, and they unveiled that research today in London along with CUPE, and this is what it has stated, 52% increase in wait times and hospital admissions over a five-year period as we continue to see operating deficits. This is 980 CFPL.
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7: Warmer temperatures are coming, but we've had a freezing start today with a bright sunshine this morning, yielding to cloud this afternoon coming in. First high and dry, and then the chance of showers starts to increase with it this evening as the cloud overcomes the dry air. It'll be hard for those showers this evening, but tonight it'll be easier. 8 degrees tonight with showers, chance of a thunderstorm, and then tomorrow showers and 15. And a cold front goes by, and we're left cloudy in 14 on Thursday. But a warm-up is coming, 20 Friday, 22 Saturday, and maybe even better than that. Tonight's low 8.
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0: This is London Live. My name is Mike Stubbs. Thanks so much for making us a part of your day. A few weeks ago, we were talking about some changes that were being pushed toward trying to make it more difficult for kids to get onto social media. In fact, Australia's had bans. We've seen Canada look into legislation that would either make it more difficult or would outright ban things. Now, when we were having that conversation, we brought up steroids. And there's a reason for that. If you talk to anybody who deals in steroids, not selling them, not using them, but trying to crack down on performance-enhancing substances, they will tell you it's virtually impossible. It's virtually impossible to stop performance-enhancing substances. And the reason is pretty simple. You can't see them. It's like a game of whack-a-mole. You have to wait for one to appear, and then you take your giant mallet and you try and hammer it down. And as you do that, another one appears from a different spot. And you move over and you take your giant mallet and you hammer it down. And that's the life of performance-enhancing drug, call them police. It's impossible because you're fighting an invisible enemy. And when we look at banning social media for kids under the age of 16, 16 and under, it doesn't matter. You could say banning social media for people under the age of 185. That actually might not be a bad thing. However, and social media does have its benefits, but at the same time, it's also got its detractions for sure. The UK has come out and has shown, we're having a little issue with some of the age verification methods that we have had implemented because there is an online safety advocacy organization called Internet Matters. And it has taken a look at how kids get around some of the verification methods. Now, one of the ways is to get their parents to do it for them. So their parents upload their license and then put their kids' account. Some parents are going to do that. And you hope that those parents have brought up their kids to know, all right, here's what can happen. Here's what you're going to be exposed to. Let me know if you're seeing something to any great degree. Let me know if somebody's DMing you and you're kind of getting a bad feeling from it. You hope that that happens. Maybe it does. Maybe it doesn't. But Internet Matters has come out and they have said, yeah, kids are finding ways to just bypass these systems. You want to know what one of them is? One of them is to take a picture of them. So let's say that the child is, 11. How much facial hair does a child have at 11? Probably not much. What they do is they take that picture and they draw a mustache on it. And then they use that to get through. And this is according to Internet Matters. They use that to get through the age verification system. Yeah, I'm 16. Well, let's make sure. Upload a picture. And you upload a picture of you with a mustache. And it can get through. So that's kind of crazy. The report, in all, said that 40%, 46% of children state that age verification methods are, quote, easy to bypass. 17% say they are difficult. But ultimately, this is what we get into. If you want to ban types of social media, take it away up to a certain age, this is the kind of stuff that you do. Because ultimately, you've got to find a way to say, yeah, all right, well, this person can use it, but this person can't. And we don't exactly have a watchdog sitting at the house who's going to growl at anybody who's too young who tries to use it. It's about putting in these age verification methods, and then the people who want to beat them are going to do what they can to beat them. The ones who aren't being permitted to use it. It comes down to the same thing as the parent who refuses to admit that their child might sip an alcoholic beverage before the age of 19. I'm not saying it's right, But at some point, you have to come down to, yeah, well, that's going to happen, or there's a chance that it's going to happen. So instead of saying, no, no, no, work with your child to know, all right, well, here's what is going to happen. Here's what this party's likely to feel like. Here's what this would feel like. Here's what you need to know. Here's what you need to do if somebody else is in trouble. It's that kind of thing, that same communication. Getting back to what we were talking about yesterday, I went back and forth with somebody in a text who was adamant that I was wrong to say a six-month-old who is watching a screen in a grocery store as opposed to having a conversation, not obviously on their part, but having the mom talk back and forth with them, there's nothing wrong with that. I think there is. I really think there is. Because you're losing out on that conversation, that communication, and if you don't start that early, you can't start it late. If you don't start it early, if you don't develop that bond and that communication with your child early, good luck. Because when you need it at 12 and 13 and 15 and 16, you gotta have started early in order to get it. Just my thoughts. But we're going to see more of, yeah, 46% say it's pretty easy to get through the age verification system. I'm surprised it's that low. News is coming next with Mike Hodges. 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
10: Good afternoon, it's 5 o'clock. From the 980 CFPL newsroom, I'm Mike Hodges. London police say one man suffered serious but non-life-threatening injuries following a downtown shooting on the weekend. Police say the man went to the hospital with an apparent gunshot wound shortly after 6 o'clock on Sunday morning. Hospital staff contacted police And the investigation revealed that there was an altercation inside of an after-hours establishment located in the 600 block of Richmond Street. Police say the man was assaulted, and when staff tried to intervene, multiple gunshots were heard. Police are appealing to anyone who may have been in the area between 5:30 a.m. and 6 a.m. or who may have dash cam or video surveillance footage to contact investigators. Well, lights, camera, action. Hallmark is in London shooting its latest romantic made-for-TV movie. Crew members on the project, titled Nothing But Love, have been filming in the city since the end of April. Roughly half of the staff are local, as London has grown its film industry workforce in recent years. Manager of Film London, Andrew Dodd, tells 980CFPL there's been a steady increase in the number of TV and movie productions coming to the city.
11: From like 8 productions a year to 10 productions a year to last year was 13. So we go, okay, you know, the trend indicates we're going to sit maybe around there, but whenever the big stuff has come, it's come out of the blue. Like, you just never know.
10: Dodd adds Film London could always use more crew members and says they're planning some workshops and seminars this year with film companies that come in from out of town. Ontario's Auditor General says the province's AI transcription service for doctors risks producing inaccurate information and hallucinations. Shelley Spence says the AI scribe system was not properly evaluated before being introduced. Minister of Public and Business Service Delivery and Procurement Stephen Crawford says doctors will still review all notes before any decisions are made. Spence also raised concerns about broader artificial intelligence use across the Ontario Public Service. She released reports today on special education as well as commercial trucker training and licensing. One Ontario MP is calling on Canadians to fill out their census surveys for the good of their communities. Mark Gerritsen, who represents Kingston and the Islands, says people who skip the census aren't sticking it to Ottawa. They're sticking it to their own communities. Some Canadians have taken to social media to express their discontent with the census, posting pictures of ripped-up forms or envelopes marked Return to Sender. Gerritsen notes the census is how Canada collects data it uses to make informed decisions, such as how many schools a community needs or where hospitals and clinics should be built. Ontario is looking to boost its case to host a new multinational bank for NATO members and allies. Premier Doug Ford says Toronto is the only Canadian city with the resources, workforce, and international connections to make the bank an immediate success. He says the province has already identified an interim headquarters for the bank along Front Street. Toronto has some competition, with Ottawa, Vancouver, and Montreal competing for the bank, which is to be hosted in Canada and provide long-term, low-cost financing for defense projects. And the Memphis Grizzlies have announced Vancouver-born forward Brandon Clark has passed away. The team confirmed Clark's passing today on social media, but didn't provide a cause of death. The 29-year-old Vancouver-born player was selected 21st overall by Oklahoma City in the 2019 NBA draft before they dealt his rights to Memphis, where he played his entire career. And let's get you back to London Live with Mike Stubbs here on 980 CFPL.
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0: The Toronto Blue Jays and the Tampa Bay Rays meet again tonight. So far, it's the Rays 4 and the Jays nothing. When you look at head-to-head games, Toronto wants to change that. Tonight, we will see an interesting matchup. Patrick Corbin is on the mound for Toronto, and he will go up against Shane McClanahan. McClanahan off to a pretty good start this year. Corbin's been decent for the Blue Jays. We'll have coverage starting at 7 o'clock, play-by-play at 7:07. The Tigers are in New York, where they will play the Mets. In the National Hockey League, Montreal and Buffalo again. Martin Saint-Louis, he's just a likable guy. He just is. I'll tell you a Martin Saint-Louis story in a few minutes. But Martin Saint-Louis, such a likable guy, talked today on TSN about walking to the rink in Montreal and getting a whole bunch of, hey, good luck, good job, from all kinds of fans who obviously recognized him. And he said, it feels like this collective, that this is a thing that everybody is doing in Montreal. The Canadiens are up 2-1 on the Buffalo Sabres, looking to take a 3-1 series lead with a victory tonight. The Ducks and Golden Knights are tied 2-2, and they will play tonight in Las Vegas. Mitch Marner of the Golden Knights does lead the NHL playoffs in scoring. His former team, the London Knights, has a couple of former players who could become champions again tonight. Former captain Sam O'Reilly and defenseman Jared Woolley are a win away from a third consecutive J. Ross Robertson Cup as OHL champions and a third consecutive trip to the Memorial Cup tournament. This year's is in Kelowna, British Columbia. Kitchener, who they play for now, is in Barrie with a 3-0 series lead in the OHL Championship Series, and Game 4 goes tonight. And in the NBA, it's the Timberwolves at the Spurs, and they are tied 2 games apiece. This is London Live on 980 CFPL.
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20: After a sunny but freezing start, we get increasing cloud through the afternoon and evening with a rising but still low chance of a shower late this afternoon, rising to a middling chance this evening, and a really good chance tonight with a chance of a thunderstorm in there too. Not a strong system though. 13 today, 8 overnight, so no more freezing, and 15 degrees tomorrow with showers as a cold front goes by. The wind will shift southwest to northwest. Thursday, not much cooler really, 14 and cloudy. Friday, a warm-up, 20 and partly sunny. Tonight's low 8.
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0: In this life, you want to go through as many things as you can. We could all live bubble wrapped in the basement. Not fun. Not helping. You want to go through as much as you can because the more you go through, the better you are at going through things. So Martin St-Louis, as we talk about sports being a mirror on life, Martin St-Louis is a guy who's been through a lot career-wise. And so he's somebody who is unfazed by whatever's going to come up. Things weren't going well in Montreal for a little while. Unfazed. And his team feeds off that. You don't want somebody who is uptight when things get bad. You don't want somebody who is stressed when things are bad. You want somebody who's able to deal with that stuff. Martin St-Louis, I want to take you back to 1999 and the 1999-2000 season. Martin St-Louis was playing between the Calgary Flames and their farm club, the St. John Flames. And because you had two cities very far apart and travel what it is in Canada, if you got called up, so if you were given a chance, and Martin St-Louis was doing very, very well in the American Hockey League, so he got called up a couple of times, you had to go from St. John, New Brunswick, fly to Halifax, go Halifax, Toronto, and if you were lucky, Toronto, Calgary. If the flights weren't exactly lining up, you'd have to go Toronto, Winnipeg, Winnipeg, Calgary, or Toronto, Vancouver, Vancouver, Calgary. Mess. Up, down, up, down, up, down. Usually took you somewhere between 13 and 15 hours to get from St. John, New Brunswick to Calgary, Alberta. And then you were asked to play. And surprisingly, sometimes the player didn't play that well. Not surprisingly at all. And Martin St-Louis was caught in this washing machine of a life. And at the end of that season, the Calgary Flames exposed him in the expansion draft. He wasn't picked. And then they bought out his contract. Done. That's it. We don't want you. Good luck. And so a couple of teams expressed an interest. And St-Louis decided he would sign with the Tampa Bay Lightning. His hope was they weren't very good, and he could maybe get more playing time there than he could in a couple of other places where he could have tried to catch on. And he made it through a broken leg. He made it through just getting himself into the lineup and then had a breakout season, scored 70 points, ultimately would win the Hart Trophy as league MVP, ultimately would win the Stanley Cup. But there were more than a few times when Martin St-Louis could have looked in that mirror and said, I'm out. There's no way. This isn't working out for me. I think I'll go do something else. But because he battled through all of that, found ways through it, now taking the Montreal Canadiens on a trip they hope deep into the Stanley Cup playoffs, that's nothing compared to the other things that he's been through in his hockey career. 519-643-2222 if you want to get in touch with us. We have an opportunity for you to win $100 in Lotto 649 tickets. That's going to come up. We'll open the phone lines, let's say, because we've got a few things to do this hour. We're going to talk about the London Senior Summer Games. These are things that can lead you into the Ontario Senior Summer Games, the Canada Senior Summer Games. Anybody over 55 can qualify, and they're going on right now. So we're going to get details on that. We're also going to talk with Vic Fedeli, and we've got a few things to get to on the Big Three, which happens in about 25 minutes. Right now, it's time for Crime Floppers.
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0: 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We are going to go to Albuquerque, New Mexico. Yeah, the place where Bugs Bunny would always take the left turn. Albuquerque, New Mexico, and we find Adrian. Adrian stole a car. It was some kind of Acura. And he managed to get it home. And the owner of the car had reported his car stolen. and got a phone call. It wasn't from the police letting him know that his car had been found. It was from Adrian. And Adrian said, hey, yeah, I had your car here. Wondering, the amplifier on the stereo is not working. Is there a way to connect that? It seems Adrian had found the owner's phone number somewhere on a piece of paper, somewhere in the vehicle, and had called because he couldn't get the speakers working in the car. He actually called the owner. The owner of the car quickly called police and said, hey, got a phone number for you, and at the other end of the phone is probably the guy who stole my car. Turns out, it was. The owner got his car back, and Adrian, in a lot of trouble. Adrian, you can't be that dumb, can you? You're the latest star of Crime Floppers.
1: Crime Floppers.
0: Phone lines open at 521 and 00 seconds. But even before we get to that, let's go to the phones right now and talk with Eric. Eric, how are you this afternoon?
2: Not too bad, Mike. I listen to your talk show every day coming home from work, and I learn a lot of things, new things. But anyways, I have a thing on my mind.
0: Okay.
2: It's kind of bothering me. So I'm driving home Saturday when the storm, latest storm hit.
0: Right.
2: And so in front of me, a trailer flipped over with a truck flipped over with a trailer on. And it was ice and hail and everything to glory. So anyways, no alarms went off. So I get home in Lucan. So I'm driving from St. Mary's to Lucan. Get to Lucan. Beautiful blue sky, sunny, not a breeze of wind, nothing. I get in the house. My alarm goes off 4 times. My son's went off 6 times.
0: Really?
2: So what in the heck is the good of that? When the storm has already gone through 15 minutes prior.
0: Yeah, you might have made the decision to pull off and not be in the midst of all of that had you known.
2: Yeah, like, you know what I'm saying? Like it's kind of like, okay, I want to shoot that rabbit, but I want to wait till he goes in the woods.
0: I love the analogy. Okay, well, here's what we're going to do. I can put in a request and see if we can talk with somebody about how they kind of kick off those weather warning systems. I'm sure we'll hear they do it as soon as they know, and if they don't know or if they're not reading the data right and somebody doesn't hit the button on time, they probably go out late. But that sounds odd. That's unfortunate. I'm glad you made it through that.
2: Yeah, so anyways, I get home, like I said, and my son's phone actually went off 6 times. Mine went off 4 times after the fact. So I'm just wondering, like, it's like there must be some kind of a mix-up or somebody didn't hit the right button or something, right?
0: Yeah.
2: You know, so it would be just nice to know, you know, is there actually somebody looking after that sends those warnings out and it doesn't need to be updated or whatever. So it's just a couple of questions that I have, and that's it.
0: Eric, I love when people ask questions because then we can try and find some answers. Thanks so much for doing that. Let me see what we can find out.
2: Thank you.
0: All right. Have a great day.
2: You too. Bye.
0: Bye-bye. 519-643-2222. Phone line still going to open at 521 and 00 seconds. Your chance to win $100 in Lotto 649 tickets comes next. 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

0: This is London Live. My name is Mike Stubbs, and we've got an opportunity for you to win $100 in Lotto 649 tickets. Then we're going to find out more about the London Senior Summer Games, which are going on. Not too late to get involved. And this, not necessarily this year, but certain years, can lead you to Ontario Summer Games competition at the senior level, Canada Games competition at the senior level, and senior being 55 plus. So details on that coming up in just a moment. First, the randomizer is already out. Crack staff eager to get going today. All they're going to do is press the button, and the randomizer will go round and round, and it'll kick out a number. We'll match that number to a phone caller, and that person will walk away with $100 in Lotto 649 tickets. You can do this throughout the month of May on London Live, and then in the month of June, it will be back on the morning show with Devin Peacock, which you can hear daily between 6 a.m. and 9 a.m. All right, crack staff, please hit that button. Okay, today we are looking for caller number 5. Caller 5. 1, 2, 3, 4, 5. Namisha, congratulations.
1: Well, thank you so much. I just had my birthday yesterday.
0: You're kidding. You're kidding. Yes. Happy birthday.
1: Thank you.
0: Did you have a good birthday?
1: Yes, I did.
0: And now?
1: I'm all even with this.
0: Oh, see, I love that. When we talk to people who are, let's say, in their 20s or even early 30s, now their birthdays seem to go on for way longer than a day. I mean, we were lucky back in the day if it was like a couple hours, eat some cake, that was it.
1: Yeah.
0: Now it's like a weekend that's turned into a week. Namisha, I hope this turns into a big, long week of celebration for you. We need to get some information. We'll put you on hold, and who knows? Maybe $100 in Lotto 649 tickets turns into the biggest birthday present ever.
1: Absolutely. You'll be first to know.
0: All right. Thanks so much.
1: You.
0: Take care.
1: You're welcome.
0: All right.
1: Yeah, you too.
0: 519-643-2222 is the number to call to get through to us. You can text us at that very same number. And we also have an email address at mike@980cfpl.ca. Got a chance to find out a little bit more right now about the senior summer games that take place nationally, provincially, and even locally. And in fact, at this very moment, the London senior summer games are going. We sat down with Kim Benke, and Kim has been involved with the senior summer games for a while. Here's Kim on what is happening right now in London.
2: Mike, we have been running the London Senior Games for almost 30 years now. And so in May and June, we offer for Londoners who are 55 plus, we have about 20 events, and they're just one-day little tournaments and not too serious. And we have lots of activities, slow pitch for teams and sand volleyball. And then we have card games, we have cycling, we have billiards, and pretty much you name it.
0: Love this. What got this going in the first place?
2: It turns out that the Ontario Senior Games Association was started in the 80s with Ministry of the Ontario government that was looking after activities for seniors. And so it just sort of built from there, because there are about 35 districts all over the province, and we just happen to be district number 30. And yeah, so all over the place they're doing this.
0: And we have talked about how far athletes wind up going in this. Is this kind of its own event, or can this help you to qualify to go to other events?
2: Well, this year is the off year, so we're just playing for fun this year. But next year and every second year is a qualifier for the Ontario Senior Games, and so all the districts hold their events, and then they send their winners to one place. And so in 2027, it's going to be in Brockville. And then the winners there qualify to go to the Canada Games that are also held every second year, so that will be in 2028, and it's going to be in Regina.
0: We're talking right now with Kim Benke, and we're talking about the 2026 London Senior Summer Games, which are already underway. In fact, today, earlier today, men's tennis took place. And tomorrow we've got more tennis. We've got euchre. Next week we've got cycling. And as Kim says, it's all kinds of things, including pickleball, which is now into this. Pickleball gets into everything, Kim.
2: Yeah, it's really popular. So this year we expanded a little bit. We were always holding kind of a fun tournament for men's and women's and mixed doubles. And we have age groups, 55, 65, and 75. And this year we teamed up with Smash, the pickleball club on Warncliffe, and they're going to hold the 4.0 event in their special facilities. So that's attracting some interest too.
0: If somebody was thinking, I would do this, I would totally do this, and they're looking at their birth certificate or driver's license right now and realizing, not only would I do this, I can do this. I am 55 plus. Is it too late to get in for anything this year?
2: No, except for tennis. It's not too late at all. And so you have to be a member of the Ontario Senior Games Association, and that costs all of $15 for the whole year. And then almost all the London events are free except for golf and bowling. So you go to the website for the Ontario Senior Games Association and join there, and then you sign up to play in District 30. And we have a Facebook page, so if you look under Facebook for London Senior Games, that's probably the easiest way to find all the information you need.
0: Good stuff. London Senior Games. And tell us
2: probably the easiest way to find all the information you need.
0: Good stuff. London Senior Games. And tell us a little bit just about

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This is London Live. My name is Mike Stubbs. Some overcast skies right now. We are expecting some rain in the forecast, but if you look way, way ahead in the forecast, we should be in the 20s for the holiday weekend. Won't be completely dry, but if you can make it through tomorrow, the next day, and the day after that, so three more days, we get a three-day weekend. And if you leave early on Friday, it becomes like a three-and-a-half-day weekend. Still a thing, always will be a thing, going into a holiday weekend. People going, it's noon on Friday. You know, we could go. But hey, why not? It is the summer, and well.

0: almost. And soon it'll feel like the summer. Well, hopefully. And this will be a three-day weekend, at least, unless you work Monday. From there, let's go to the big three. First up is Ontario's Auditor General. Apparently, Ontario is not doing a very good job monitoring commercial truck driver training. And this has led to a lot of what the Auditor General has called unqualified drivers on the roads. Can we hear another thing that we didn't want to hear? Well, Shelley Spence says there were undercover students who took the training and didn't actually receive the minimum 103.5 hours that is required by law.
1: But I will say that it is a problem, and that putting controls in place like we're recommending to ensure that students are actually getting the training required is what the ministries that have this oversight should be looking for.
0: Ontario Auditor General Shelley Spence. So that's unnerving. Yeah, could we do what is supposed to be done? It's not hard. The instructions are there. I'm not sure. I have not heard as to why it would be that someone would not finish out any kind of training and then proceed. And 103.5 hours as the minimum? That's not a lot of training. That's not a lot of time to put in. Seriously. This is coming from Ontario's Auditor General. Next story is the fact that Dunkin' Donuts is taking a shot at Canada again, right? Here's York University Marketing Director on Dunkin' Donuts coming back to Canada, but also pointing out that competition still lives here.
2: Dunkin' is really more the blue-collar, average Joe mainstream coffee. And so I definitely think that Tim Hortons is going to be the closest competitor. And Tim Hortons has a heck of a head start.
0: Yeah. How did Krispy Kreme do in Canada? How'd that go? It's hard to find Krispy Kreme. It's hard to find the donuts in boxes in stores, let alone any stores. How did that go? Tim Hortons has been king around here. I know Starbucks has been able to come in and survive, but can we take another donut shop? I don't know. If you look at how many pizza outlets we have, maybe we can, but Tim Hortons and Starbucks would probably be one too. Dunkin' Donuts, you better be coming in with something new. And our third story is, well, we have storm activity sometime out there. We had a big storm. Eric was just talking about that and the fact that he got his warning late and his son got the warning late. They're in the Lucan area. But we asked David Sills yesterday from the Northern Tornadoes Project whether a cool spring, and we're a little bit below normal now, can have an impact on the storm season that we get.
3: It actually does, because in the spring, the lakes are really cool. And, there was all kinds of tornado activity in the northern U.S. this spring. But once it hits those cold lakes, it just shuts it down. We can still get hail, but we won't get a tornado. And so we've been really saved by the Great Lakes sheltering us from these big storms. But as the lakes warm up, that effect gets less and less. And then we'll start getting storms making it across the lake like we did this past weekend. Those storms, blew right over the lake. They didn't care the lake was there.
0: Dr. David Sills from the Northern Tornadoes Project. Let's take a break. Vic Fedeli comes up next as we talk about jobs in the province. 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
7: Clouding over through the rest of the day and the evening, a rising chance of showers. It's pretty low. It's running into some pretty dry air. But eventually it'll overcome that, and the chance of showers rises through the evening and tonight with a chance of a thunderstorm overnight. As a cold front approaches, attached to low pressure headed for northern Ontario, actually, but still enough to prevent freezing this time, down to 8 degrees tonight with showers, maybe thunder, and showers tomorrow, 15, as the cold front goes by. We don't drop much, 14 and cloudy Thursday, partly sunny and warming up again, Friday to 20. Tonight's low 8.
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0: News coming up at 6 o'clock. This is London Live. My name is Mike Stubbs, and we haven't had a chance to talk with Minister Vic Fedeli in a while, and we've missed our chats. Please welcome Minister of Economic Development, Job Creation, and Trade to London Live, Minister Vic Fedeli. Minister Fedeli, how are things going?
14: Good, Mike. How are you doing?
0: You know what? Can't I complain at all. We were just talking.
14: How's my favorite and former city of London doing?
0: You know what? It's still standing. I'm looking at many buildings that are standing upright, and any more, I think we'll take that as a positive.
14: I loved living there. I enjoyed that so much. Some of my fondest memories from the 70s.
0: Wow. And we were actually talking about, well, could be the 70s, could be the 60s, the 50s. If you remember what it was like to drive down Warncliffe and drive down Hamilton Road and some of the frustrations that you would have deking in and around cars that decided to either park or turn left, that still exists.
14: Wow. You know, some things never change then.
0: Well, let's talk a little bit because we've dived into quite a bit on jobs recently. I mean, we had a conversation yesterday, and if you missed the conversation, you can find it by simply searching London Live with Mike Stubbs, and it'll pop up wherever you get your shows. But we were looking at, different training options that existed for anybody who might want to make mention. And so what you'll want to search is actually a little something that digs into whether it's the Literacy Link South Central or the Learning Networks of Ontario. Basically, if you search London Live with Mike Stubbs and then you're looking for Summer Burton, you'll find that information. But Minister Fedeli, we're looking at people dealing with the fact that there are a lot of jobs either changing, disappearing, and finding ways to pivot. When you look at the landscape in this province, what are you seeing?
14: So what we're seeing, Mike, are 1 million jobs that have been created since we were elected, and that's an historic level of job growth. And we're seeing lots of companies that we're dealing with that want to locate in London. Last year alone, we had 750 companies move into Ontario. They invested $35 billion. They created 64,000 new jobs. And so we've got, you know, companies like Andriani, the pasta manufacturer who's there, Impact Spray Tech, Givens Engineering, Skyreach, ArcelorMittal, Tailored Blanks down the highway. So we're seeing, you know, a steady stream of companies coming into the area, but we're sure looking forward to the Volkswagen facility being finished. There's a lot of people working on that plant, and like, quite frankly, thousands more will go to work there when the structure starts to form.
0: We have seen some companies that maybe could have purchased those batteries going by the wayside. Is that a concern at all, that you can get those built, but the market might not be as saturated when it comes to buyers?
14: Well, we see a shift in the EV landscape. You know, President Trump's tariffs have certainly put a chill on business around the world. So we've seen that. But what we've allowed and changed the contract, for instance, with LG Energy in Windsor, is allowed them to use the batteries, the lithium-ion batteries, for battery storage programs that many municipalities, these are hundreds of millions of dollar programs that municipalities are building battery storage facilities. And so we've allowed them to use their batteries, not just for EVs, but for those mega projects that many cities are doing. So, you know, you what you lose in the peaches, you make up in the plums.
0: We are talking right now with Minister Vic Fedeli, Minister of Economic Development, Job Creation and Trade. Minister Fedeli, we have a lot of people who have children in their families, grandchildren in their families, and you're hoping that they pursue some kind of training or education that lands them a job at the end of it. If you were recommending where to go, given what you're seeing in the landscape, where do you think people should be heading for training, for education?
14: The tech sector is quite literally on fire in the Ottawa, Toronto, Waterloo, London triangle, that corridor. You know, last year alone, there were 17,000 new employees in AI, just in Ontario. So that's a new statistic, a new to you statistic. And so we see very, very big opportunity there. In the tech sector in London, they are alive, very vibrant tech sector there. In Ontario, we now have 1,600 AI firms. That's all new. So, you know, if I had a person coming out of high school and getting ready for their new career, certainly the tech sector is an area that you just can't ignore, but also anything in the skilled trades. The, you know, plumbers, electricians, they're being hired immediately. And so those are really important sectors. Skilled trades and the tech sector, you just can't miss with those.
0: We've heard that the skilled trades, I mean, I can go back 20 years, people were saying, we still need people in skilled trades. What is it going to take to hit the number where we can say, hey, we're doing okay in the skilled trades?
14: You know, that when we hit that number, then we've got more work to do then. So I think it's, you know, a sign that there's so much happening that we continue to need skilled trades. The province alone, we're investing $220 billion in new projects, sewer, water, highways, bridges, courthouses, plus we're adding 30,000 long-term care beds in addition to that infrastructure build. So there's lots of work to do. There's lots and lots and lots of work to do. Hospitals. We're building 50 new hospitals in Ontario.
0: Now we just have to find a way to get, you know, those wait times down and enough workers from the front line to be in those hospitals. When it comes to the workers that we need in this province, we do see, and in London, it's big. It's unemployment. How do we look at that and work that unemployment number down, given the fact that, as you're saying, we've got a lot of jobs that have been created? Somehow the math seems to be driving on parallel roads here.
14: We've hired 100,000 nurses since we were elected. But when you talk about wait times, we just added a whole new scope of practice, we call it. The pharmacists, for instance, they were allowed to do 19 different things. We're adding, another half dozen things they can do. The 19 things that they can do, like pink eye or rashes, they can now treat those, prescribe for those, and fill your prescription. That has taken 3 million people out of the emergency room. And now we've added things that others can do. Your physiotherapist, they can order x-rays now. Your chiropractor can order diagnostic ultrasounds now. Your speech language pathologist, they can order studies to be done and order ultrasounds. Optometrists, they can do 4 new things. Your dental hygienist will be able to not only order x-rays, but give you an injection for local anesthetic. So all of these things are meant to have other people do new and exciting things that they weren't able to do before, and all that will cut down on the physician's requirements and open up more spaces in the emergency rooms.
0: Well, Minister Fedeli, we hope that we see the unemployment number come down. We hope that we see that wait time number come down, and the best we can do is kind of keep putting one foot in front of the other. Thank you so much for taking some time to speak with us today.
14: One last comment, Mike. Think about this. While Canada may have lost 18,000 jobs last month, Ontario gained 42,400 new jobs. And that is just an historic number.
0: All right. Well, there's some math that we can certainly take to the dinner table tonight. Minister Fedeli, have yourself a great night.
14: You too, Mike. Good to talk to you again.
0: Good to talk to you. Welcome back to London.
14: Thanks.
0: That is Minister Vic Fedeli. And Vic Fedeli is, of course, the Minister of Economic Development, Job Creation, and Trade. So some numbers to chew on. It doesn't change the fact that unemployment does sit above 9% again last month. Thanks to Jocelyn. News is next. This is 980 CFPL.
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23: Good evening at 6 o'clock. For the 980 CFPL newsroom, I'm Mike Hodges. London police are appealing for the public's help following a weekend shooting in the downtown core. Shortly after 6 a.m. Sunday, a man went to a hospital with an apparent gunshot wound, prompting staff to contact police. Investigators determined an incident had occurred at an after-hours establishment in the 600 block of Richmond Street involving multiple individuals. They say one man was assaulted, and when staff tried to intervene, multiple gunshots were heard. Police say the victim's injuries are serious, but not considered to be life-threatening. Anyone who was in the area at the time of the incident or has dash cam or video surveillance footage is encouraged to give police a call. London is serving as the backdrop in one of the latest made-for-TV movie productions from the Hallmark Channel. Filming on the project Nothing But Love began in late April. Crew members have been spotted at different locations in the city, including Storybook Gardens. Manager of Film London, Andrew Dodd, tells 980 CFPL that they're hoping to build an even stronger crew base in London to attract future productions.
24: When a production comes, to save them money, they actually want to hire the local crew if they can, because that's less people they're bringing in from out of town. So aside from the strong, you know, crew base that we are developing, we always need more. So I work very closely with Fanshawe, and we're planning some workshops and some seminars this year with actual film companies that have come in from out of town to kind of help us just, you know, build that set etiquette a little bit more.
23: Dodd adds there's been a steady increase in the number of TV and movie productions coming to the city. Last year, Film London helped bring 13 projects to the city. Ontario's Auditor General says the province is not effectively monitoring commercial truck driver training and licensing regimes, leading to many unqualified drivers on the roads. Shelley Spence says several undercover students taking the training did not receive the minimum 103.5 hours as required by law.
1: But I will say that it is a problem, and that putting controls in place like we're recommending to ensure that students are actually getting the training required is what the ministries that have this oversight should be looking for.
23: Spence also found career colleges that have cut corners on training hours and skills and found little oversight from two provincial ministries. She released reports today on artificial intelligence and special education as well. Well, some Canadians have taken to social media to express their opposition to the census. Statistics Canada has asked Canadians to fill out the census form by today. The census must be held every 5 years under the Federal Statistics Act. Several people have posted pictures of ripped up forms or envelopes marked return to sender, sometimes with angry messages to Prime Minister Mark Carney. Although one MP says the census is not a personal data grab by the Prime Minister, it's instead how Canada collects the data it uses to make informed decisions about how much funding and infrastructure is needed in communities. And U.S. fast food chain Dunkin' is headed back to Canada. Peter Mamas says his Montreal-based company Foodtastic is bringing the cafe brand north of the border after his daughter at school in Boston prodded him to give Dunkin' a look.
2: I went through the whole gam of products, from the hot coffees to the espresso base to the refreshers to the cold brews. I tried their breakfast sandwiches, and I kind of find that they're a step above of what's being offered here in that category in Canada. So I thought it'd be a good move to bring Dunkin' back.
23: Well, Dunkin' once had hundreds of Canadian locations. It departed in 2018 after Quebec franchisees successfully sued the company for not sufficiently promoting the brand. Now let's get you back to London Alive with Mike Stubbs here on 980 CFPL.
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1: John Meisner's here in studio, and we are talking about butter tarts. And John has a House of Commons petition that is hoping to one day get us a National Butter Tart Day. So, John, tell us, what would you envision? Obviously, we would eat butter tarts, but what would you envision National Butter Tart Day being either about or for?
2: Well, I think part of it is reclaiming Mary McLeod's original recipe from 1900s. I mean, there's so many things in our lives that are fast food, processed, full of chemicals, stuff like that. And I think preserving her original recipe and making sure that is the recipe going forward for future generations, obviously after you and I are long gone, that's one of the things. But then the other thing, too, is we talked about the blackout before we came on the air. And if you remember back in 2023 or 2003 when you had the blackout there, because everything was shut off, everybody went outside, they barbecued, they're throwing the football around, they're talking to their neighbors and stuff like that. So this past April 19th, we had friends come over to our house, and I made them a batch of Mary's original butter tarts. And after our guests left, my family and I took those around the neighborhood, and we just gave them out to our neighbors. And again, we're outside, we're talking to our neighbors, we're enjoying the fresh air, and it reminded me of the blackout. And I'm like, if we could do this every April 19th, we either buy butter tarts, we bake butter tarts, we share butter tarts with our family and friends, and again, we preserve that original 1900 recipe going forward.
1: And it would be April 19th?
2: Well, that is the day that Mary McLeod passed away. And I thought that's a great day because, it recognizes her contribution to Canadian history. But that's also right around the time that the spring outdoor markets are coming back. It's also around the time that, you know, Mother's Day is right around the corner. 420 is the very next day. So you could buy a bunch of butter tarts and hang on to them for 420 if you had the cravings. But there's a lot of reasons why it just kind of lends itself to being a perfectly chosen day. Now, Nanaimo bars are celebrated in British Columbia on May 17th. Poutine is celebrated in Quebec on April 11th. So we're right in the same pocket as Nanaimo bars and poutine. So I think and what's interesting, again, about the petition is we've got signatures from across Canada so far. We've got 3,200 signatures on this petition. We only needed 500, but we got 3,200. And we've had signatures from every single province and territory wanting this National Butter Tart Day. Nunavut, Yukon, Halifax, all the way out to Victoria, everybody's on board with this. So response has been really great.
1: Well, John Meisner is here helping us to reclaim the original recipe of butter tarts, because if you missed the first segment, John did a fantastic job outlining the history of the butter tart and how a lot of what is now done in stores is not using any kind of original recipe. It's probably due to great manufacturing feats and how many of these can we churn out in a very short period of time. So John has in front of us right now butter tarts, and they are two distinctly different looking tarts. One has kind of a crinkled little crust. Another one is very round. One would appear to have raisins in it. The other one, I'm not sure. There may be a raisin at the bottom. Is there one of these tarts that you would like to sample first?
2: I will let you decide which one to sample first. That's you're the butter tart judge now.
1: Okay.
2: So I'll let you make the choice of to which one you want to start
1: and
2: with.
1: And the one that you could not eat is not in this.
2: No,
1: in this
2: I wouldn't
1: mix.
2: Do that to okay. you.
1: How are you not able to eat? What was people are wondering, what is the flavor of a butter tart that you just can't eat?
2: So the particular butter tart, the crust of it tasted like a deep fried pierogi. And I don't know about you, but I don't envision pierogies and butter tarts in the same mouthful. And then the filling inside, it was just wrong on so many levels. Like it doesn't even come close to what you would imagine a butter tart being. Wrong. But I mean, that's not the only one. I've sampled so many butter tarts in my travels and as a festival judge. And some of them are really great. I mean, let's be clear about that. There are some really great butter tart bakers out there. And there are some people out there that are very traditional about their recipes. They stick with the original 1900 recipe. But there's a lot of butter tarts out there that, you know, for example, the ones that come in little tins.
1: Mm-hmm.
2: So these little pastry tins.
1: See those all the time.
2: Store-bought pastry tin, the crust most likely, in most cases, doesn't have any sort of butter in it. And then the filling is more or less corn syrup with raisins chucked in there and thrown in the oven. And that's what you end up with. And, like, again, there's some really great ones out there, but then there's ones that are just, you can't even call them a traditional butter tart. Well, and so when we're judging, while you eat, I'll let you eat and I'll talk okay. if you want. But when you're judging, there's four criteria, presentation, crust, filling, and then overall, everything comes together and makes it work, right? Mm. So when I am judging a butter tart, I look at it first because we always tend to eat with our eyes first, right?
1: Right.
2: So if it looks like a butter tart, acts like a butter tart, tastes like a butter tart, it's a butter tart.
1: Okay, well, I'm going to take a bite of the first one here. So it was the one on the right with the crinkled crust, and I can't remember which is which. So here we go.
2: Mmm.
1: Already lost. A piece of industrial size. This is gooey. It's sticky. Yeah. I mean, I would say if I was served this for dessert, I'm in. All right.
2: Okay.
1: So that was the first one.
2: Yep.
1: So now I'm going to need another piece of industrial size paper towel for this next one. Oh, all right. It kind of sticks in your
2: teeth.
1: Do you
2: want to take
1: a sip
2: of water for you?
1: Yeah, okay.
2: Clear the palate there?
1: Take some water, clear the palate.
2: Good idea.
1: Okay, so there we go. Now I'm eating the other butter tart. That one kind of fell apart a little bit, too, if I'm going to write that down.
2: Mm-hmm.
1: It definitely, it once you bit into the actual crust, the whole thing came apart. Okay, so this is the other one. Oh, there's definitely a difference. First of all, this second one is holding its integrity. It doesn't just taste like sugar. There's like a bunch of different flavors in there almost.
2: Yeah.
1: Mmm, the crust is really good. And it holds its integrity. It's like I'm eating a muffin.
2: Yeah. Yeah. Now,
1: which one is which?
2: Now, having said that, though, some people like their butter tarts a little firm.
1: Mm.
2: Some people like them a little runny.
1: Okay.
2: But if you're selling butter tarts with a dry cleaning coupon, they're probably not made very well. A butter tart should more or less stay together. I mean, if you can walk down the street eating a butter tart and not get it all over yourself, that's probably a good butter tart.
1: I already got some on my pants. and it was the first one that kind of fell apart.
2: Right.
1: Which I'm guessing was the store-bought one.
2: Well, bakery. Bakery bought one. Let's be clear. So there's store-bought ones, there's bakery ones, and then there's, you know, butter tarts you can get at gas stations.
1: Mm.
2: You know. So now the difference between the two should be the taste of butter.
1: Right.
2: If you're tasting butter.
1: Okay, I'm tasting butter definitely with this one. The other one I just tasted sweet.
2: Sugar. Right.
1: Okay.
2: Okay. So, and that is because, again, we're using all these different ingredients like you listed off. We got high fructose corn syrup. We've got fancy molasses. We've got sugar. We've got brown sugar. We got all this stuff going on in this butter tart. So you're missing the star of the show, which is butter. Right. Exactly. And so when we talk about butter tarts, when we talk about people who make butter tarts really well, and again, there are people out there that make really, they're award-winning, multi-award-winning butter tart bakers. Butter needs to be the star of the show because it's in the name, right? And if I could compare it, it's like if I was to make haggis with ground chicken and Brussels sprouts, the Scots would, you know, lynch me, right? They would. Or if I were to take mashed potatoes, cover them in tomato sauce and put mozzarella cheese on it and call that poutine, people in Quebec would be up for my throat, right?
1: There we go.
2: So when we're talking about butter tarts and we're talking about preserving the integrity and the recipe and everything like that, it's about preserving that natural flavor. And what you get with brown sugar that you don't get with corn syrup are those caramelized notes, those hints, the flavor of molasses, brown sugar. You get all those different flavors. But they're subtle flavors. They're in the background. They're not prominent. And that's the difference between, for me anyway, a good butter tart versus a bad butter tart. And again, I mean, we're not talking about your grandma's homemade butter tarts. If she made them with whatever ingredients she put in it, I'm glad you enjoy them. But if you're selling butter tarts to the public, and especially to tourists who have never had one before, you want them to taste something that tastes buttery and not something that they want to spit out as soon as they've taken a bite.
1: Because we should have pride in our butter tarts. John, you have rekindled that. We've had a request by text for the actual butter tart recipe. I will have that when we return. John, thank you so much for coming in and doing this. Good luck with the petition. We will follow it with great earnest, because now that you've shown us side by side, there's only one kind of butter tart to truly be a butter tart.
2: It's a Canadian butter tart.
1: It's a Canadian butter tart. John Meisner has been our guest in studio. This is 980 CFPL.
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4: This is London Live. My name is Mike Stubbs. Now it's time for the yin and the yang to this, because we've got to talk about something that is a serious issue in London and is becoming more and more serious every time we read a police report that states something like this one does. Around 9:45 a.m. on Monday, May the 11th, at the location of Warncliffe Road and Byron Avenue, a vehicle struck a building. Now think about where this is. Warncliffe Road and Byron Avenue. This is not the first time a vehicle has struck a building in this area. And we've heard it. I mean, how many times do we talk about dangerous intersections or dangerous stoplights on this show, only to have somebody say, you know what's really dangerous? You know the stoplight right across from the old Children's Museum, right north of Horton on Warncliffe? That. People come flying through there. Traffic on Riverside just zooms, or toward Riverside just zooms along. And it can be a real problem. And you don't want this to turn into a tragedy. Hitting a building's bad enough. When this turns into a tragedy, we're going to be having a whole other conversation that says things like, man, should have seen that coming. And we don't want to get there. Joining us right now, someone who has talked about this in the past and is hoping that we see something from London City Council, Ward 11 Councillor Skylar Frank. Councillor Frank, thank you so much for being here.
5: My pleasure. Thanks for the invite.
4: Things have wrapped up at council today. Did everything go pretty much according to plan?
5: Oh, you know, you never know what's going to happen at council, but I think we got through it efficiently, which was good.
4: Okay. Anything major that we should know about before we dig into vehicles and how they should drive better?
5: Well, in the same vein of transportation, we did extend the e-scooter permit. So folks who are using e-scooters to get to work and to school can continue to do so. So that, to me, is a good thing.
4: Was there any talk of licensing or anything like that added to e-scooters, or are we still waiting to see what the province decides to do?
5: Yeah, so that technically is under provincial domain, but there was an additional amendment today at council asking us to ask the province to speed that along.
4: Okay, so there is some more to come from e-scooters. If we're talking about vehicular traffic, we want to zero in on vehicles and really that area along Warncliffe. It doesn't have to be at Byron Avenue, but kind of in that whole area south of Horton. What have you been noticing, and what concerns you, Skylar Frank?
5: Yeah, I'm very attuned to that area. So I've lived on both sides of Warncliffe, pretty close to that intersection, but along Warncliffe south of Horton. And I hear regularly from residents who walk on Warncliffe or drive. I don't hear from anyone who bikes, because no one who bikes will bike on Warncliffe because it's too dangerous. But folks who use Warncliffe feel unsafe, both when they're in the car driving because people are weaving in and out. People are turning left when they shouldn't. People are getting T-boned because they're turning left. I hear concerns from parents who are walking their kids to Victoria Public School, or for folks who are just trying to go to the businesses in the area, that they don't feel safe because the sidewalks are so close to the roads. So just in general, a lot of safety concerns.
4: We've had conversations, Councillor Frank, about Hamilton Road in the past and what to do with that. And there was a proposal that had come from Ward 1 Councillor Hadley McAllister that said maybe we do this into threes. Maybe we've got a middle lane and we got two outside lanes. And it didn't wind up going further than maybe a discussion. Do we need to seriously look at Warncliffe and the way it's laid out? Because Warncliffe and Hamilton are similar in what you just described. Cars weaving in and out, left turns, parking on the side of the road. It's a pretty unpredictable stretch.
5: Yeah, and I would love to look at the whole stretch of Warncliffe over the next, couple of years. But specifically, the Warncliffe and Horton Underpass, which is slated for improvements, if those were made in the next couple of years, we would see a lot of improvement just south of it, probably all the way until, I'd say, Bruce Street or maybe Elmwood.
4: You mentioned Victoria Public School is right near there, and that's always scary when we think about a school being there and some of the traffic in the morning, dropping off kids and then picking up kids later in the day. What could we do right now that wouldn't involve talking about a massive makeover that maybe could enhance safety along there?
5: Yeah, so staff will be improving the traffic signals at Byron and Warncliffe this year. I've asked them what that actually entails, but I have heard from residents a desire to see, a lot of these collisions are happening because someone is going south and they're turning left and they can't see past the first row of cars because they're queued up going north. And so they turn left and then they get T-boned by the outside lane folks who are still driving, 60 kilometers an hour. So if we improve something about those signals and figuring out who can go when and making sure we prevent folks from turning when, maybe there's oncoming traffic they can't see. In an ideal world, no one would take that turn at that time. But we all know that people sometimes get a little bit busy and in a rush. So I think that there's some work we can do there for sure. People have asked me about putting barriers or bollards. I've asked staff, but given how tight the space is, they're not able to squeeze those in because the sidewalk is so small and they can't add more barriers to pedestrians. So we're still really having to look at the entire design of that stretch of Warncliffe.
4: We're talking with Ward 11 Councillor Skylar Frank about the stretch of road, let's say, from just south of Warncliffe and Byron Ave. And if you think about where Byron Ave is, it's not very far south. It's kind of right at that Tim Hortons, right just before you get to Robert Q going north. So you can picture it there. And that's where it can be tough to turn. And you've got kind of Euclid Avenue coming up at you that is on a bit of an angle. And then you're right into Horton. But isn't it, Councillor Frank, where it's kind of pinching down into one lane almost, because if you stay on that right side lane, that east lane, you're going to be pushed off into downtown. You want to get under the bridge and keep going on Warncliffe. There's only one lane to go through.
5: Exactly. And so that's what the underpass improvements would address. So they would allow for two north, two south lanes. So that would free up space for people going north and south. And it would add a left turning lane going north and south onto Horton. So we would also see reduced cars turning into the neighborhoods trying to cut through because they're not able to turn left, at the lights. So there's a bunch of different things about the design right there that would improve folks' ability to move through that area efficiently. And it would reduce a lot of these left turn lanes and have these gaps where people, one lane is completely stopped like a parking lot and the lane beside it, people are still going 60 kilometers an hour. So that's where we're seeing a lot of these collisions. And Euclid, you're not even allowed to turn left onto Euclid if you're going south. There's all these signs, but people don't see them. And again, the same thing happens where someone turns left, they can't see the second lane, they get hit.
4: Yeah. Yeah, it is that second lane that can sometimes be sneakier. People will do things like, hey, I'm going to help out because it's really busy. I'll stop and let you go. And if you just try and go trusting them, there could be exactly what Councillor Frank is describing. Somebody driving 60 in the other lane who's, going to T-bone you because you have someone trying to be too courteous a driver. Welcome to Canada. Councillor Frank, just one last thing. When it would come to any kind of improvement like this, it would sound like something could get done fairly quickly. We're heading into election season. We're always wondering, okay, when do things kind of start to bog down? Is this something that could happen fairly quickly in terms of some of the signage or some of the other things that we could put there to hopefully prevent even what we're seeing now, vehicles hitting buildings every once in a while?
5: Yeah, again, so staff will be updating the traffic signals at the intersection, so I'm going to be chatting with them to make sure that can address some of the concerns. And then the major construction under the Horton-Warncliffe underpass, that needs to be approved with capital funding, which has to be done in the next multi-year budget. So that probably will take between 3 to 4 years. So that's a bit of a longer process, but that would fundamentally address these concerns.
4: Councillor Frank, thanks so much for the attention to this issue and for the time today.
5: My pleasure. Thank you.
4: Take care.
5: You too. Bye-bye.
4: That is Ward 11 Councillor Skylar Frank. So again, it's a stretch of London, and it's one of those stretches. That's why I brought up Hamilton Road, because there's a lot of similarity. There are stretches of London that worked fine when people had horses. That's when they worked. And the way that Warncliffe is designed and the way that Hamilton Road has been designed, I don't know that it was even possible. Just got a note, and this is exactly the issue. It says, I went to Victoria Public School in grade 3 in 1963, lived on Byron Ave. It looks exactly the same today as it did then. But little ad from this, a lot more terrible drivers now, though. Doesn't that say it? That's the key. And you can't fix it easily because of just the way that the town has grown around the area. This is London Live. 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
1: All right, good evening and welcome to it, the Tuesday edition. We are ready to go and take flight. We're going to be talking employment law for the next half hour. As you know, our regular listeners are standing by. And again, you have the opportunity to call into the show and ask your questions. You know, it's one of those things where it's like, I don't know if I should bother calling. Yeah, my severance looks good. Yeah, my buddy next door said everything's fine. Don't take the chance. Get on the phone and ask your questions. Jeremy is here tonight. employmentlawyer.ca, and he's ready to answer those questions. We have topics to go through, possibly some email if we have time, but feel free to interrupt us. We could do the whole show with just your phone calls. We have no problem with that. 416-870-6400 to make that happen for yourself. Beyond that, always reach out to Jeremy and the team with your issues on the other side of the show. And going forward, help@employmentlawyer.ca to reach out by email. And to reach Jeremy and his team, 1-855-821-5900. But employmentlawyer.ca to reach out by email. And to reach Jeremy and his team, 1-855-821-5900. But like I said, phone line.

0: The preceding was a paid commercial program. Unless otherwise identified, the guests on the program are employees of or otherwise represent the advertiser. The opinions expressed therein are those of the advertiser and do not necessarily reflect the views and policies of Corus Entertainment. Everybody's
1: working for the weekend. It's the stories that matter and the fun stuff that you didn't know you needed. Hey, I'm Rob Fay from

0: Show.
1: So I got a call, 7:30 this morning. I thought I was going to be better. I don't feel that great. Who is this? Oh, it was Ben Mulrooney calling. This isn't going to be good. So I guess, Ben, you're not coming into work after saying, how many times did he say yesterday, Joy? Oh, I'll just have a good night's sleep and I'll be fine.
2: At least 10 times.
1: You're selling it as 20 at least. He was saying that all day yesterday. Oh, yeah, no. I just have this thing from the weekend, you know, there I was in Montreal and I'll be fine tomorrow. And, you know, he sounded okay throughout the show, sort of up and down a little bit. But, you know, he went home and then I get that call. So Ben is, I'm guessing, truly sick. I don't know. I mean, I'm not the doctor. I didn't know. But, you know, I was thinking about it. I was like, well, maybe this is the way to call in sick. Huh? And then I remember this one video I saw online, and it was basically what he did with me this morning was similar, somewhat similar to this.
3: Yeah, I'm at the hospital, and I'm not going to be able to come in today. They're running tests right now. They're doing an IV, and I will let y'all know what's going on with me once I leave the hospital.
1: You called it, Joy, microwave. She's standing in front of the microwave, just hitting beep, hit stop, stop, stop. And that's serious that you're connected. And then, you know, obviously it's connected to your heart and it's beeping. Then you can start maybe just go beep, beep, beep, beep, beep. Anyway, but no, Ben is sick. Hopefully he'll be back tomorrow. We wish him the best. And I am Mike Drolet, the intrepid producer, as he says every day, filling in for Ben today.

0: So we've got a great show today. We have lots of stuff to talk about, but I really wanted to start with something fun. Justice. Yeah. No, I'm serious, actually. We talk about it all the time. The long arm of the law, or rather, you know, maybe the lenient arm here in Canada. I mean, there was the example here in Toronto where there was this teenager who was accused of shooting a pellet gun at a couple of synagogues, and he's out on bail for $2,000. So, yeah, the lenient arm of the law. But that is not what we're talking about right now, because we're going in a different direction, Joy. Different direction. So let's call this, just call this segment here, you messed with the wrong seal, buddy. The wrong seal. So let's go to Hawaii. Backtrack a little bit. If you haven't been to Hawaii before, beautiful place, fantastic. They have, you know, obviously their own marine life, their own mammals. They and they have this thing called the Hawaiian monk seal. It's apparently, I did not know this, one of the rarest marine animals on Earth. There's only about 1,600 of them left. And really, I never understood how they can get those numbers and suggest that they're accurate. Because how would you be able to count those? But I guess they did. And it's protected under federal law because it's critically endangered. So recently there was a video, though, that came up, that appeared on social media of somebody who was from the mainland, a mainlander, who was over vacationing in Hawaii, and there was a seal, that one of these monk seals, that was swimming in the ocean. This guy decided to take a rock and shot put this rock. It's a big rock, to try to hit the seal. And he throws it. He was pretty decent shot put. And he throws the thing, and it lands right next to the seal's head. It does not look like it hit the seal, but it lands right next to it, and the seal goes off. The person who is taking the video starts yelling at this guy. Like, what are you doing? That's and what's interesting about Hawaii is that they have, when they have animals that they sort of they connect with and that they know, they name them. And so a lot of these monk seals are somewhat famous, including this one. They believe it was this one called Lani. It's a cherished seal in near Maui. It's well known. It's in and out of there. And yeah, so this guy threw it at him, and this woman's yelling and screaming at this guy. And this was, she was interviewed by the local news, and this is what, how he reacted.
1: We told him that we called the cops, and he was like, oh, I don't care. Find me. I'm rich. And he said that and just kept walking. I was like, are you kidding? Because we told him, at this point, we told him that we were calling the cops because there's nothing else for us to do. And he didn't care. He didn't have a care in the world.
0: So, yeah, find me. I'm rich. Doesn't care. So, of course, she goes to the cops. So this is where it gets good, though. This is where it gets really good. So the bystander who stepped in, right, because after this, she throws this out there, but also the people on the beach saw it, and they mentioned it. One of the locals goes up and beats him up. A local surfer guy goes up, and he's so angry, he goes up and he beats this guy up. He's punching him, and there's video of him. I don't know how badly he beat him up, but he certainly did. And so you'd think, okay, that guy is going to get charged with assault. Not in Hawaii. Apparently not in Hawaii. Because this guy is now celebrated like a local superhero. They're out there calling him the ambassador of Aloha. And he gets so much so that he got a letter of recommendation from the state senator. And this is what the state senator said when he handed it. They didn't actually have him there because they want to keep his name anonymous. But he presented this thing with a judge in a courtroom with a judge sitting there smiling and enjoying this and thinking, you know what, there's no reason that this guy should get charged with assault or anything like that because of the situation. And this is what this state senator, Brenton Awa, said in front of a judge.
2: You've all seen the video of the monk seal that almost got hit by the rock from the tourists who threw it. If you didn't, here it is again. And we've all seen, or some of us have seen, environmental activists, I like to call them, who took matters into his own hands to educate what might happen if you mess with our land or the animals. And our attorney over here wants to make it clear we don't condone violence. But we did make a letter of recognition for Mr. Ambassador of Aloha. I know everybody's trying to keep him anonymous. And I do just want to say that from our caucus, you know, we see this all the time with people with a different type of mentality coming in and destroying our stuff, essentially, in this case, animals. But we like at least the airline to play this type of video on all flights incoming, so people don't do this kind of stuff. I don't want to leave it on a negative note, but I did want to get that out. Mahalo.
0: Yeah, mahalo. Mahalo. You know, we don't condone violence, but this guy, yeah, he gave him some Hawaiian violence. And also, yeah, you know, maybe we should play this video on airlines. So then when people come over, when people fly into Hawaii, because really that's kind of the only way to get there, you know, you can get on a cruise ship, I guess, but that's a long trip. But majority of people fly in there. So then they know not to mess with Hawaii. Don't mess with the seals. Don't mess with the locals. Don't mess with anything, because this is the way we deal with things. I couldn't believe this. I thought this was so interesting, considering how we talk about justice here and how we talk about how lenient we are here and how we just, at people who defend themselves, oh God, you know, well, let's look at them like the criminals. No, they're doing it completely, the complete opposite in Hawaii. So I really wanted to talk about this. I want to open up the phone lines for this. 416-870-6400, 416-870-6400, or 1-888-225-TALK. I want to have a conversation. I want to talk about deterrence. Do you think this act, the way that they dealt with this, will act as a deterrence for other people? Or does it go too far into the realm of vigilantism? Is public shaming enough? Because it seems like that is what has happened here. They know who this guy is. He's a 37-year-old guy, Igor Litvinchuk from Seattle. And I guess, you know, he works for a shipping company and he's got money. He said, I'm rich. I mean, he's the one saying it. You know, but and sometimes a public shaming can be it. A public shaming can go way too far as well in the age of social media, especially, but for many offenders, especially these white-collar criminals, I don't even know if you want to call him a white-collar criminal, but the biggest fear, it's not jail, it's public embarrassment. This guy doesn't care about the fine. Remember, he's rich. His social standing is a currency. So public shaming, that threatens that currency directly, right? So I want to ask you about that. What do you think? Is this enough of a deterrence? And I mean, I don't know if we should say, let's bring this over here, because we don't want to give anybody ideas. But, you know, if you have any cool stories, I'd love to hear them, too. 416-870-6400, 416-870-6400. I'm Mike Drolet, filling in for Ben Mulrooney on The Ben Mulrooney Show. Stick around.
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1: I fought the law. No. I fought the surfer. The surfer won. The law didn't really get involved. The law was sitting back smiling as this guy, this 37-year-old man, was excoriated in front of everyone in Hawaii and hence on the internet as well, because it went all over the place. If you're just tuning in, we're talking about this story out of Maui in Hawaii, where this 37-year-old guy was filmed, shot putting a large rock into the ocean at a seal, a monk seal, which is a protected animal in Hawaii. And he doesn't hit it. It comes very close, but people in Hawaii, the people who were there were really unhappy. The woman shooting the video was unhappy, and she told him so. And he said, I'm rich. I don't care. You know, call the police. I don't care. And local surfers decided to take it into their own hands, including this one guy who is now being hailed as a hero for beating up the guy who threw the rock. He went and he beat him up. And then as a result, you know, the state senator says, hey, we're going to call you the ambassador of aloha. Well, it's more like the ambassador of kick butt, because he kicked the guy's butt. And he has become a legend, a local legend there. I mean, you can clearly see who he is. So people around there would know him, I would imagine. But this is what we're talking about. We're talking about deterrence. Whether or not, do you think this will deter people from doing the same thing? Or is this going too far? So give us a call, 416-870-6400, 416-870-6400, 1-888-225-TALK. I want to hear from you. What do you think about this story? Did they go too far with celebrating? Would it have been enough just to say, well, you know what, we're not going to charge the guy who did the beating up? And actually not for nothing, but they actually did they found the tourist, and they took him into custody for interrogation. But he was released when he requested legal counsel. And I assume he's left the island now. He has scurried on back home to Seattle. He didn't actually ever... The rock never actually made contact with the seal, so I'm not even sure if there's a crime there. But the fact remains is that a local beat this guy up on the beach, and now people in Hawaii are celebrating. And the acts of deterrence, public shaming and stuff, we've seen this before. Courts in the U.S. have experimented with stuff all over the place, and Canada as well. People have had signs posted outside their homes of chronic offenders. They've had signs. You can't do that in Canada because of privacy laws. They've published the names of drunk drivers. Again, you're not going to get that here in Canada because of privacy laws, but they do that there. We've also seen instances where shoplifters stand outside stores with apology boards. Again, you're not doing that here because, you know, once again, because all of the reasons you totally think. So I want to talk to you about this. Jeff from Pickering, how you doing today? Oh, he's gone. All right. Let's see. Frank from Barrie. Frank, good to hear from you today. Are you there?
2: Hey, Mike, I'm here. This is just my kind of subject.
1: What do you think about this story?
2: I think this is great. You know what? And I think this guy should you know, have lunch every day on this. and no, seriously, I grew up in a generation where you didn't do something, you know, you controlled yourself for one of the biggest reasons, that you didn't want to get the daylight stumped out of you by somebody, you know?
1: Yeah, well, I mean, that was the fear, right? It was that fear. You didn't do stuff to other people because they would possibly bring down justice. But nowadays, I mean, everybody's got a camera. And even if you're seemingly in the right, somebody's taking video of you, and they can use that to have you charged with assault. We see it all the time.
2: Exactly. And I tell you, if I was there and I witnessed it, and they came up with a mugshot, And this guy was my friend. Yeah, you know what? That shot's a little fuzzy. I can't really make out who that is. But, yeah, it's a whole generation of, you're right, everybody's got a camera. And the other thing is the you can't touch me generation. You can't touch me.
1: Yeah, you can't touch me. All right, thanks for the call. Give us a call, 416-870-6400, 416-870-6400, 1-888-225-TALK. We're talking about deterrence as it relates to this wild story out of Maui and whether or not something like that could work here. Darren from Stouffville, how are you doing today, my friend?
3: Good. I think this was a classic case of a little schoolyard justice.
1: Yeah. But it's a little too much schoolyard justice.
3: You know what? Perhaps, you know, it's about the passion of things. You know, people have gotten into fist fights over hockey teams.
1: Yeah. Lots of that.
3: You know, so will this be a deterrent? I think so. You know, the problem is we don't have anything in this country as a deterrent. Not that I condone violence.
1: Yeah.
3: I'm a martial arts instructor. I teach people how to defend themselves, but, you know, we don't promote people going out and causing a riot. We don't teach kids that. But, you know, when a criminal here gets caught, they're laughing. They're laughing in the face of justice because they know they get out.
1: All right. But as a martial artist, though, don't you teach your students that they should only fight if somebody attacks them, only as a deterrence, really?
3: Yeah, it's defense. Like you're never the aggressor, never the aggressor.
1: Yeah,
3: and
1: well,
3: because of what it means. It's about you know, we teach the kids, you know, what you can do can cause serious repercussions of you hurting someone. But then on the flip side, we also tell them you never know what anybody else knows. So you may go in thinking that you are all tough. And somebody else knows a little bit more than you, or they get a good sucker punch in, and that's it.
1: Yeah, and then the Bruce Lee thing, where my hands are, they are, were they violent weapons? They are, the police know them as they are essentially a gun, you know? It's like, okay, sure thing. Because you know how to defend yourself. You're actually, you are a weapon yourself.
3: Well, what it is martial arts gives confidence. And that's where when somebody gets taken advantage of, and when we're teaching women self-defense and those kind of things, it's about having that confidence where somebody that is looking for a problem, looking to do something, looking to take advantage of somebody, if you're walking with confidence, if you're walking with awareness, they're likely not going to choose you because you're too confident for them to be able to overwhelm you.
1: Yeah. Well, I wonder if this guy on the beach is now going to be opening eyes a little bit more to people around him and what he's doing. So, Darren, thank you very much for the call. Rob in Alberta, do you think that social media shaming would have been enough for this guy? Because, you know, one viral clip can destroy somebody's life, right?
4: That's true. First of all, I just want to quickly say I think I've actually seen that exact seal and maybe even that exact surfer. Maybe not, but I think I did.
1: Real? Oh, so you've seen the video now, and you think you've seen, because you're over in Maui, I take it.
4: Yeah, I was in Maui, and there's one seal that came around regularly, and apparently they're quite dangerous, even though they look cute. But I mean, the guy was a jerk for doing that. What I was thinking is, several years ago, I visited Singapore, and I remember hearing as a kid that if you litter in Singapore, like you spit out your gum, you land in jail.
1: Yeah,
4: and even though I'm not a litterer, I was so aware of it while I was walking around Singapore thinking, I got to really be careful, right? So I think it's actually helpful when some countries have harsher consequences than Canada does.
1: Mm-hmm.
4: Not that I wish people getting beat up, you know, but I do understand that sometimes Canadians can be too soft on things.
1: Yeah.
4: And, you know, a place like Maui, it's good to let people know, hey, this is Maui, this is not Canada, this is not even mainland America.
1: Well, it's an interesting comparison with Singapore, because you're right, they do have very strict laws there. Very, very strict laws. And I wonder if that would, if we went that direction, if the same thing would happen here. Thanks for the call. Do we have time for one more? I think we do. All right. Really quick, Jeff and Pickering, talk to me. You have 10 seconds.
5: Hey, Mike, how are you?
1: Good, good.
5: Good, good. Listen, we have different laws in the United States here.
1: Yep. So
5: the story in Hawaii, but more than likely it was justified. And it's sad to say that people don't intervene with anything here. There's countless stories all over the internet where somebody's doing something wrong and somebody's just filming it.
1: Yeah, and you know what? People are afraid to intervene because of the repercussions. All right, Jeff, sorry I have to cut it there. Thanks so much for the call. Thank you, everyone, for the calls. That was a lot of fun. Up next, can we all just agree fentanyl's bad, right? I mean, we've seen on the streets what it does. It's really the most diabolical drug ever created. So why can't Canada's chief public health officer say that? That's next on the Ben Mulrooney Show.
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1: Yeah, Eric Clapton with the classic Cocaine. We don't have a song that's about fentanyl, do we? I can't think of one. That's fentanyl. No, because it really, it's the most destructive drug in the history of mankind. And I can't see somebody waxing poetic about it the way Eric Clapton did about cocaine back in the 60s. I mean, that's the 60s. It has to be. It's 70s? 60s. I think it's the 60s still. Before we start talking about that, I just got a text from someone with one of these 870 numbers. This number pops up. Can you tell me who you are? No, I'm not going to tell you who I am because it's an obvious scam. I know what you do. I know. No, you're not getting any information from me. And also, if you call me and I don't recognize the number, I'm not putting my I'm not answering with a whole bunch of, hey, how you doing? No, so you can mimic my voice. Those are the scams going on today, to the point where it's your phone is not, you're not even safe on your phone from texts, from calls, anywhere. I just wish we could get back to like a normal world where people weren't trying to ruin other people's lives all the time. So speaking of that, back in the 1980s, it was a big deal when Nancy Reagan said, just say no. Just say no. You know, Jesus loves you. Just say no. And that's all it should take. That's all it should take to be able to turn away from the ravages of drugs. And, you know, we kind of know how that turned out, right? If anything, it really kind of showed how out of touch her generation was, just completely out of touch. Because after that, after that massive campaign, we saw record high, you know, decades later, opioid addictions, cocaine flooding into America. You know, the TV show Miami Vice became a reality, right? I mean, based on all of that. And we know where drugs have gone. We know how they've embedded themselves within our society here. It is really just the biggest thing that we're dealing with all the time, it seems. And so this Just Say No campaign, yeah, it wasn't, I don't know why anybody thought that would work, because kids don't make decisions based on slogans. They make them based on peer pressure. Hey, come on, try this. Stress. Oh, God, you know, I'm so stressed out. I need something to bring me down or I'm so depressed. I need something to bring me up. Mental health, family environment, social norms, all these different things, right? A catchphrase, it's not going to do anything. That's not going to stop people from dipping into something illicit. So with that said, I want to talk about Canada's new chief public health officer, Dr. Joss Rymer. She has not been on the job very long. If you don't know who she is, she was previously the chief medical officer for the Winnipeg Regional Health Authority. She's not an addiction doctor, all right? Not an addiction doctor. Her social media has long been filled with the virtues of vaccination, which you kind of expect being chief medical officer, dangers of medical misinformation, which we should all be wary of, but no talk of illicit drugs. So this brings us to one of these amazing committees they have in Ottawa, which I'm so glad they've started releasing videos from these, because this is the House of Commons is the House of Commons. But this is where you get MPs able to ask questions from and really tough questions to the people who are really running this country, the people who are in charge of all the different areas, be it, you know, health or anything else. This is where we get the answers. So MP Dan Mazier was at this committee in office in Ottawa, and he was talking to Dr. Joss Rymer and asking her about the dangers of fentanyl. Now, I cut out, it's a fairly long clip, so I cut out a big chunk of the middle. And just so you know, it's because he asked the same question and she gave the same answer three different times. So I cut out the middle sort of to get to the point. But this is how their interaction went.
2: Is consuming illegal fentanyl safe? Yes or no?
3: Thank you so much, MP, for the question. The toxic drug crisis is a complex situation, and it requires a complex response.
2: So what would you tell a minor? What would you tell my child or my granddaughter? That fentanyl is, would you say that using illegal fentanyl is safe?
3: I think that the toxic drug crisis is a complex issue, of which supervised consumption is one area that we need to use in our response, but it goes together with prevention, with treatment.
4: Honourable Member.
2: I honestly can't believe you can't answer that. Why can't you answer that question?
1: Yeah, why? Why can you not answer that simple question? So, yeah, fentanyl. Is it used in surgeries? Is it used to treat cancer pain? Yeah, it is. It is. Guess what you can do? You can say that. You can say that. It's an easy thing to say. Yes, yes, yes. Yes, it's used by doctors in an enclosed environment, in a controlled environment within the hospital. We use it for various things because, you know, we know what we're doing. But on the streets, that's another deal altogether, and that's the majority. That's what we're talking about. He's not asking her about what they're doing in the hospital downtown Toronto, downtown Edmonton, Calgary. No. He's not asking about that. He's asking about what we're seeing on the streets. Illicit fentanyl can be used to lace into other drugs. They use it to make it more powerful, to give it more of a high, a bit of a kick. But they have no, when they're doing it on the streets, when they're doing it illegally, there's no way of measuring how much they're using. And as I said, it is the most addictive drug in history. And it's dangerous. I had a very good friend of mine just this past fall. He lost his teenage son. He was 17, 18 years old. He lost him because somebody laced a drug that he tried that he was, again, peer pressure. Peer pressure is what they used for him to try it because he wasn't that type of kid. And the one time he did it was the time that it was laced with fentanyl. And he died. And my friend found his own son in his bed the next day. Can you imagine that? I mean, that's got to be the worst horror for any parent. Absolutely any parent. So we've spoken to a good friend of the show, this guy named Kevin Dahlgren. He does videos out of Portland, Oregon, where they have, it's ground zero for this stuff. That city is pretty much gone. And he goes and he speaks to people on the street. He talks about drugs. He talks about homelessness, about drug addicts, because those are two different things entirely. And he did this one drug, talking about fentanyl. He did a video about this. And he's explaining about the fentanyl fold, which is when somebody is bent over, when they're standing up, they're just bent over. And so he's talking about this with somebody in the background who was just completely out of it.
4: So what they have is a loss of motor control, but not a loss of balance. And what happens, they just kind of flop in half and just stay balanced, completely unconscious and conscious at the same time. He is completely out of it. He'll be this way for about 20 to 30 minutes. I very rarely see him actually falling over. So it's fascinating, the human body, is he won't fall over, but he'll stay like this for several minutes. Fentanyl is 50 times stronger than heroin. It is one of the deadliest drugs in history now. It is killing people left and right. And this is what you see every single day on the streets of Portland. I'd like to think that when you see things like this, people would treat this like the crisis. It really is.
1: And you see this in Vancouver. You see this in Edmonton, Calgary, Toronto, Winnipeg. I've seen this all over Winnipeg. I was there a couple of summers ago. I was like, oh, I guess the fentanyl fool's in style. It's terrible to see. Why can we not admit? Just say it. That's it. Yeah, it's terrible. We should get rid of it. We should control it. We should really target this. Why can you not say that? What political reason do you have to not be able to say this? We have to get beyond this stuff. We have to be able to speak the truth, to be able to use critical thinking. So let's try to do that with each other. Just really speak honestly, because when we lie about stuff like this, society is worse off. Absolutely worse off. Coming up next, your Galaxy Watch could soon warn you before you faint. And one hacked robot lawnmower just showed how dangerous smart gadgets can get. That's next on the Ben Mulroney Show. I'm Mike Drolet.
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1: Ben Mulrooney is under the weather today. Called me at 7:30 this morning. Yeah, that's my impression. It may not be completely accurate, but I'm saying that's what he sounded like. And he said, Mike, I just can't do it today. So here I am, Mike Drolet, stepping in for our good friend Ben Mulrooney, wishing him the best. Hopefully he comes back soon tomorrow. I will find out later today. I will call him, hopefully not wake him up from his snooze from his cold medication, and hopefully he's going to be feeling better for tomorrow. If you have a smartwatch, Joy, yeah?
17: Do you? Yes, I do.
1: Okay, I do too. And it does all these different things that it reminds me about stuff. Like, I was at the Blue Jay game on the weekend, and it was telling me it was too loud. But then it also, if I'm standing next to some people, it'll tell me it's too loud. The environment's too loud. It'll measure my heart. It'll track this. It'll track that. And, I don't know if I really needed to do much more. But Samsung's Galaxy Watches, whoa, they've come up with something a little different. So who better to talk to about this than my good friend Carmi Levy? tech journalist extraordinaire. How you doing today, Carmi?
15: I am great, although I guess we're all better than Ben. I hope he feels better soon. Sending him lots of chicken soup and get well wishes.
1: Well, I'm sure that's reaching him right now, and he's feeling it's in the warm cockles of his heart. He's feeling that lovely thing. So the Samsung Galaxy Watch is now saying that it can predict fainting with high accuracy. Do you know another way to predict fainting? When you fall down. Fainting. There it is.
15: But that's the problem, right? If it's not the fainting that's problematic. It's what happens when, you know, you hit the ground, right? You can smack your head. You can cause a traumatic brain injury or something like that. So there is a certain kind of fainting. It's called vasovagal syncope or VVS. And basically what it does, it's what happens when your heart rate and your blood pressure drop very suddenly. So maybe you suffer some kind of shock or emotional distress, or maybe you see blood and you kind of freak out a little bit. And so they've figured out, and this uses artificial intelligence, and it uses the same sensor that measures your heart rate and its rhythm on the watch. And it can predict that you're going to have an impending fainting episode up to 5 minutes in advance. So, which is really cool. So it warns you, and then at least you know, oh, okay, well, maybe I should sit down. So then you don't go tumbling to the floor and causing some kind of other injury. They figured it out in the lab. It is not available commercially yet. They have not committed to a timeline. But, you know, this is a watch, and, you know, your watch, you know, has all sorts of diagnostics on it already, and they just kind of keep adding to that list. And the hope is that at some point this will roll out on some new watch. They tested it on the Galaxy Watch 6. So conceivably, they could potentially include it in any future Galaxy Watch that they release. And I think it's kind of cool. Every few months you hear of another kind of feature that they add that tracks your health and gives you a warning. And hey, the more we know, the better. And there have already been many cases of people whose lives have been saved. All because of a smartwatch. And, they're annoying. The notifications kind of, get on your nerves after a while. But wow, if it saves one life, I think it's worth talking about.
1: They do get on your nerves. I've got my watch on right now, and I'm getting text messages from people, and it just keeps on buzzing and buzzing and buzzing to the point where I just want to take off my watch. But talking about the fainting thing, I actually don't think I've ever fainted before. I've been lightheaded. To the point where I'm like, oh, I'm going to sit down. But I'm also very tall. So I understand that if I faint, it's going to do more damage because I have way further to fall than the rest of you.
15: Yeah, that's right. And I have fainted. I was lucky to have kind of slid down to the ground instead of like falling violently. But it sort of made me think afterward. It's like, you know, that could have been a scary moment. I wasn't wearing a helmet. Yeah. You know, I wasn't ready for it. It was just a hot day. So, I overdid it. And, if my watch could give me another cue, I would think that's pretty decent. And if you're finding those notifications annoying, you just dial them back in the settings. I found the same thing with mine. I almost tossed my smartwatch because it was just so aggressive and so intrusive. I just went into the settings and turned most of them off. And
1: what's the point of even having the smartwatch at that point?
15: Yeah, so. Exactly. Well, it still tells me that I'm, 8,000 steps short of my step goal for the day. So, technology that shames you, apparently it's a thing.
1: Well, I don't need the shaming because I'm just going to feel guilty because I'm stuck in this office all the time working on this show and I'm not getting in the steps. I have to start working out a lot more. We talk all the time. The stories that I love so much in tech are the stories about the robots taking over. The hackers, the robots, and there's that one really cool commercial it starts with the Roombas, and they're like, we are going to take over. Well, this one, we're talking about the robot, the lawnmower, and some hackers took one over, right?
15: Yeah, this is from a company called Yarbo. And so they say they're based in the U.S., but in fact, they're a Chinese company. They're just hiding that fact. So not a very reputable company to begin with, kind of a shady background.
1: Okay.
15: And so they're about $5,000 a piece, and they'll mow your lawn, but they'll also, they have like different sort of fixtures you can put on them. So one is to mow the lawn, another is to shovel your walk, another is to pull your weeds.
1: Okay, there's no way they're strong enough to shovel your walk.
15: According to them, they say it is. I have not tested it in Canada yet, so I can't speak to its validity. But based on this story, I don't think I'd want one. So there was a reporter from The Verge, a tech publication, and he worked with a security researcher to identify weaknesses in the security protocols of this device. Because, of course, this thing is, it's connected, it's got Wi-Fi, it has cameras and microphones on it, it's autonomous.
1: And let's not forget, it's equipped with spinning blades.
15: Yeah, exactly. So this is way more than just a Roomba. Like, this is a Roomba that can essentially kill you. And he found out that the technology has a massive backdoor built into it. And there's a root account that is set by default from the factory with a password and an authentication that is publicly available.
1: Yeah.
15: And so you can go in there and change it, but every time the device gets a firmware update, it reverts back to root. So this researcher went online and he figured out a way to identify every single Yarbo around the world, thousands of them in real time, where they are, what they're doing. He was able to tap into each one of them, access the camera. He could see, the lawn. He could see the houses next to the lawn.
1: And did he set them to kill?
15: Well, that's the thing. He was able to remotely control them and override the button, the kill button on them, and make it do what he wanted. And then, of course, they tested it with the reporter. They ran it backwards, though, so don't worry. No one was harmed in this test.
1: I love the fact it does have a kill button, but it's not exactly the button you think is the kill button, right?
15: It is a big red button on the lawnmower, but apparently the software is so bad and so the security is so badly implemented that it was easily overridden by the security researchers. So these things are really frightening. And we've seen similar reports about, Roombas that can be hacked and that, the software, has been updated since then. But this is a whole next level of danger. And the company still hasn't fully committed to fixing it. And so there are all these devices out there that are just essentially vectors for a cyber attack, and they can also kill you too.
1: Well, I mean, those are the red flags when they are able to do that. And I remember the Roomba story from not long ago. The problem with that was because they have cameras to be able to see where they're going, and somebody was able to hack into them to use the cameras to spy on the people in their homes.
15: And that's dangerous too. It is. And, the only saving grace here is that, if it's a lawnmower, the camera is outside the house. But the thing is, you point it at the house and you can use it very quietly to observe the house and see when people are coming and going and maybe use that information to commit other crimes. And so it's a different kind of threat, but it's a threat all the same. And what's kind of frightening is when the researcher actually called the company and said, hey, I discovered this weakness. You might want to do something about it. They challenged him. They were rude to him. They refused to do anything about it. Eventually, they relented. But as of the publication of this article, they hadn't fully closed all of the security holes or vulnerabilities that they had identified. So
1: that makes me so happy and comfortable with these things. Carmi, I've got to cut it there. Running out of time, up against the clock. Thanks so much for joining us.
15: Appreciate it, Mike. Have a great one.
1: Love Carmi Levy, tech journalist. We talk to him every week about all things tech, and he always gives us something cool. Very cool, except and deadly, apparently. Up next, cotton candy clouds, teenage brains, and the uncomfortable truth about how vaping became the nicotine industry's smartest new delivery system. What's Canada doing about it? What are they doing about it? That's next on the Ben Mulroney Show.
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1: From the National Newsroom of the Canadian Press, I'm Rob Westgate. 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Jenny Kwan says she wants to know if safeguards have been worked into the Memorandum of Understanding to prevent Canadian information from being used against dissidents, human rights